0: Pavilion at the Venice Biennale Contemporary Art Fair. In Illinois, a judge issues a decision on early release for a former deputy serving his sentence for the murder of Sonia Massey. ABC's Armando Garcia has more from Springfield.
1: Former Sangamon County Sheriff's Deputy Sean Grayson was denied an early release after he put in a request due to symptoms of advanced colon cancer. Grayson was convicted last year of second-degree murder for the July 2024 shooting of Sonia Massey.
2: Sangamon County State's Attorney's Office also opposing his release, saying Grayson was diagnosed with cancer before the shooting happened, and also saying that his temper could have posed a risk to the public if he was released.
0: More than 12 million bottles of eye drops are under voluntary recall. That recall impacts 8 varieties of Roto cooling eye drops sold over the counter. The FDA says the recall is due to concerns over whether the bottles are sterile. There are no reports of contamination or infections. Dave Packer, ABC News.
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4: Tensions running high at Seattle City Hall and the latest on the investigation into the fatal bite of Seattle mass shooting. We've got those stories and more. But first, a check of the roadways with Karen Trombley.
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4: How are we looking out there, Karen?
5: Well, starting in the north, Sal and Aaron are cleared crest, still slowing you down with the ride home. Mixed in northbound I-5, you're slow. Boeing Freeway and north through Marysville and got a crash on southbound I-5 near 529 in your left lane. You're heavy on the approach. Shoreline to Seattle on southbound on I-5. A ride home gives you a 53-minute ride. Northbound I-5, you're heavy in pockets in between the West Seattle Bridge and north through the work zone over the Ship Canal Bridge. I-90 both ways slow in between 405 and I-5 with the ride home and Seafair happening. Also, Rainier Avenue on and off the break south of I-90 into Genesee Park. The ride home has 520 West lower mid-span to I-5. And taking a look at your ride on the Valley Freeway southbound, no delays. Renton to Auburn, you're looking at 26 minutes. Auburn to Puyallup, you're looking at just under 30. 405, you are slower in between Tuckwell and Renton, that's both ways. Tuckwell is south to Tacoma, a 41-minute ride. In the south sound, 16 West is slow through Gig Harbor with the ride home. And just about an hour south on I-5 Tacoma to Olympia with you heavier before and after JBLM in the Northwest News Radio Traffic Center. I'm Karen Trombley.
4: Thanks, Karen. Clouds on the way tonight. Lows around 60 degrees. Tomorrow, a mix of showers and sun breaks. Highs near 70. Sunday, partly sunny, hovering right around 70 degrees. Outside right now, 77 sunny in Everett, 85 in Tacoma. That's our hot spot, 81 sunny right here in Seattle.
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4: I'm Aaron Wright. Marina Rockinger's got the day off. We start with the top story we've been following since this morning. Seattle Mayor Katie Wilson has confirmed that she asked Police Chief Sean Barnes to resign.
6: I asked him to resign.
4: That during a press conference today where she introduced Seattle's new interim police chief.
7: Interim Chief Andre Sales joined SPD last year following a role as chief in Beloit, Wisconsin. He says the investigation into the fatal shooting at the Bite of Seattle is his top priority.
8: We are working diligently. We are working tirelessly to bring these people to justice. We're going to continue to do that as a police department. But at the same time, we want to make sure that we have it right. We don't want to put someone and take someone's liberties away from them, because we think that is the person. We want to know 100% that that is the person and bring that person into justice.
7: He also clarified SPD is looking for suspects, more than one. Following the controversy of Chief Barnes frequently being out of town, Sales was asked where he lives. He says he's a resident of East King County and maintains a second home in Illinois, traveling there about every 8 weeks. As for this Seafair weekend, Sales says the public can be assured events will be fully staffed with members of the police outreach engagement team, bike patrol, and officers on foot. Scott Carty, Northwest News Radio.
4: Several elected officials are sharply criticizing Mayor Katie Wilson for her handling of the shooting, but criticism alone can't get her out of office. Seattle law provides two main ways to force a mayor out. Northwest News Radio's Jeff Pogula explains.
6: Impeachment begins with charges from the city council. Now, under the Seattle Charter, the mayor can be removed for a willful violation of duty or an offense involving moral turpitude, meaning serious immoral or dishonest conduct. Now, the mayor is entitled to written notice, legal counsel, and a hearing, and removal requires support from 6 of the 9 council members. On the other hand, a recall requires allegations of malfeasance, misfeasance, or a violation of the oath of office. A judge must find those charges legally and factually sufficient before organizers can gather signatures and pursue a citywide vote. Jeff Pogela, Northwest News Radio.
4: Well, here's what we know so far about Seattle's new police chief. Andre Sales has more than 20 years of experience. Previously, he was the chief of police in Beloit, Wisconsin. According to his bio, under his leadership, Beloit experienced an 81% reduction in gunshot victims and 80% decline in open-air shootings between 2021 and 2024. He joined SPD in 2025 as deputy chief of administration and investigations. And the investigation, of course, continues into finding the shooters at the center of Sunday's mass shooting. Northwest News Radio's Lillian James with what we know right now.
9: We know that a 15-year-old is in custody and a 19-year-old suspect died at the scene. And when Interim Chief Andre Sales was asked about how many people they're looking for, he said,
8: multiple people.
9: That was at a press conference earlier today where he stressed the importance of finding the correct person.
8: We are working diligently. We are working tirelessly to bring these people to justice. We're going to continue to do that as a police department. But at the same time, we want to make sure that we have it right. We don't want to put someone and take someone's liberties away from them because we think that is the person. We want to know 100% that that is the person and bring that person into justice.
9: So far, no suspect descriptions have been released. Lillian James, Northwest News Radio.
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4: We've been seeing it for weeks now in the headlines across the country, people getting sick from Cyclospora. Dr. Yuan Potu, Medical Director of Infectious Disease and Outbreak Response with Optum, located right here in Washington, has what you need to know to keep from getting sick. Dr. Potu, thanks so much for being here today.
10: Thank you for having me.
4: So we've been seeing the headlines that, you know, maybe it's connected to lettuce, maybe it's connected to certain restaurants. What's your advice for people who want to keep from getting sick right now?
10: So first of all, Cyclospora is a parasite and it's transmitted through human feces. The current outbreak in the United States is actually located mostly around east of the Mississippi. There's very little in the West Coast.
4: Well, Dr. Potu, I do like to travel.
10: So if you're traveling and if you're handling food, we want to do some practical things. Number one, wash your hands before you handle any food and prepare food. Number two is if you're sick and don't go to work if you're a restaurant worker or a food handler, and certainly don't prepare food for your family. Most of Cyclospora in the United States occurs every single summer, and a lot of it occurs during traveling. So be really careful when you're traveling.
4: One thing we've learned about cyclosporiasis and cyclospora is that it's not quite a 24-hour turnaround sometimes if you might get a stomach bug from eating to being sick. How long do people need to keep an eye on if they think they might be sick?
10: You're absolutely right. Most diarrhea is associated with either norovirus, rotavirus, or foodborne toxin. So the beauty of norovirus and rotavirus is that it hits very, very quickly. You get exposed and you're going to get sick within 24 hours. Same thing with eating food with toxigenic products from bacterial overgrowth. You're going to get sick within 24 to 48 hours, and it's easy to trace. The difficulty with cyclosporiasis is that the incubation period from the time you get exposed may be 2 days up to 2 weeks, and most of us can't remember what we ate a few days ago.
4: That is so true. I think if I had to try and remember, I would have no idea. I'd be totally drawing a blank. So if somebody does get sick, what is the treatment plan? Do they immediately need to go into an ER, or is this something you kind of just need to wait out?
10: So first of all, most diarrhea in people who are healthy and who are not immune suppressed, have not been on antibiotics, or have not been ill, is due to foodborne illness or norovirus or these common viruses, and they go away within a week or 10 days. If you're having diarrhea for more than 10 days, you need to go see a doctor. If you're having diarrhea that's bloody or if you're having high fevers or severe vomiting, you need to go see a doctor and you need to get diagnosed. But once again, cyclosporiasis is a rare, uncommon diagnosis. The most common diagnoses are viruses and foodborne illness.
4: And that's just a sample of our conversation. For the whole thing, check out this weekend's Northwest Connect right here on Northwest News Radio.
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11: This is a Bloomberg Money Minute. Stocks rallied to the finish of a wild July as Amazon leaped, Apple sank, and rising oil prices worsened worries about inflation. The Dow gained 277 points. The S&P was up 52. The Nasdaq took in 252 points. AppNamed, a late-stage drug developer focused on sleep apnea, rose 56% after raising $192 million in an upsized U.S. initial public offering. The listing hits the U.S. market following a busy first half of the year for stock sales from drug developers. New entrants in biotech and pharma have raised $5.4 billion so far this year, according to data compiled by Bloomberg. Pumpkin will stay where it belongs in the fall. Despite its sales-boosting popularity, the Starbucks Pumpkin Spice Latte, a.k.a. the PSL, will be staying just that, a fall favorite. Its CEO saying, "We've talked about this a couple times, and we come back to the conclusion that it's really the defining drink of a season." Matt Piper, Bloomberg Radio.
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4: And we are in the heart of the evening commute. A few issues out there facing our drivers. Karen, what's going on?
5: Aaron, there's left lane blocked, I-5 northbound at Union Street. You're heavy and slow from before Albro in the backup. It'll take you just under 30 minutes. After this, you go through the work zone over the Ship Canal Bridge, and you're just heavy before and through it. Southbound I-5, a shoreline to Seattle, a 53-minute ride in the north sound. I-5 northbound, still recovering from a crash with the ride home mixed in. Your slow Boeing freeway and north into Marysville. And if you're trying to make your way out of Seattle, North Gateway eastbound is blocked due to a crash in between 107th and Meridian Avenue. In Renton, just picked up a disabled vehicle. It's blocking your right lane, 405 northbound, right at Maple Valley Road, and you're parked from I-5. And if you're heading to the airport, 518 west into it, you're moving freely as you make your way southbound Tukwila to Tacoma. You're looking at 42 minutes, and you ride on 405 northbound Bellevue to Linwood, a 46-minute ride in the south sound, a southbound I-5 Tacoma to Olympia. You're looking at just a little over an hour in the Northwest News Radio Traffic Center. I'm Karen Trombley.
4: 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Now let's find out what's happening in your forecast with meteorologist Shannon O'Donnell of Como News.
12: Well, hi there, everybody. Here comes Seafair weekend, the sun and fun, and Friday highs in the 80s. Going to be a memory tomorrow. We've got a cold front coming in, and it will bring our cloud cover back, our temperatures back down to the 60s to the low 70s. Breezy southwesterly winds of 15 to 25 for a small craft advisory. And yes, some passing scattered showers are certainly possible, especially north of Seattle, but also a slim chance in Seattle. Again, highs both days just in the low to the mid 70s. In the Como 4 Weather Center, I'm meteorologist Shannon O'Donnell.
4: Around the region right now, setting us up for a really nice weekend. Sunshine, 77 in Everett, 87 in Olympia. That's as warm as you'll find it right now. 85 in Tacoma, 85 in Bellevue, 81 sunny right here in Seattle. Well, the M's are looking for some dubs as they begin an extended homestand tonight. Here's Northwest News Radio's Zach Wildfang.
13: The Mariners return home tonight looking to put some pieces back together after a rocky start to the second half of their season. Seattle's now fallen to third in the AL West after dropping two games to the Dodgers this week. The M's now begin a 9-game homestand beginning with the Twins at 7:10. Tony Romo is on leave at CBS Sports following last week's DUI arrest. The company made the announcement today that its star NFL analyst and former Dallas Cowboys quarterback was on leave until further notice. An arrest report shows that the four-time Pro Bowler was pulled over on the interstate north of Milwaukee and failed a field sobriety test.
14: Did I pass this test?
15: Turn around.
14: No, I didn't. Huh?
13: Romo, whose deal with CBS was valued at around $17 million per year back in 2020, has been an instrumental part of the company's roster of sports talent. Another former NFL star, J.J. Watt, will now step into his role until further notice alongside play-by-play announcer Jim Nance. Atlanta Falcons wide receiver Drake London's now planning a wedding after his unusual proposal. The 25-year-old recently got engaged to his longtime girlfriend over a Taco Bell dinner. No word on if she said yes, but she must have said yo quiero. The pair shared the dinner on a scenic desert ranch in Los Angeles, eating off fine china with plenty of hot sauce on hand. With sports, Zach Wildfang, Northwest News Radio.
4: Nothing says romance like a Crunchwrap Supreme.
15: Wishes in Flight gives children battling illnesses a chance to see the world, and it wouldn't be possible without you. 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
4: 522 here at Northwest News Radio. I'm Aaron Wright. Thanks for listening. As we reach the six-month mark of Nancy Guthrie's disappearance, the Pima County Sheriff's Department is looking to reinvigorate the case by asking the public's help and releasing ransom notes sent to local media outlets in Nancy's hometown of Tucson, Arizona. Here's ABC's Alex Stone.
22: The first note saying, "We have your mother, Nancy. She is safe but scared." And it goes on to ask for $4 million in Bitcoin. There was another note that came in on February 6th. A Guthrie family, "We did not fully grasp the seriousness of her physical condition. We never intended to harm her. She perished shortly after she was taken. We believe it was heart-related. She is buried in nature now. Nothing you could have done could have changed the outcome. We want your family to know this, and we hope you can all find peace. We are truly sorry."
4: President Trump announced Thursday night his new Board of Peace has struck a deal with negotiators in Gaza and Israel. But there appears to be some confusion. Both sides say the other must lay down their weapons first. Here's ABC's Stephen Portnoy.
22: U.S. officials say the first move is for police in Gaza to turn their weapons over to this new transitional government, formerly to be called the National Committee for the Administration of Gaza. And security there would be provided by a new international stabilization force to keep the peace, to train police to oversee the transfer of weapons. That would involve some 5,000 troops from participating countries with the U.S. in the lead. Now, how soon might all of this happen? Officials say they hope to see progress starting in the next month or two.
4: After President Trump's cabinet meeting at Camp David today, Trump spoke to reporters about the standoff surrounding his nomination of Todd Blanche as attorney general. Two Republican senators are refusing to forward the nomination out of committee unless Blanche signs in writing the so-called anti-weaponization fund is dead and gone. News Nation's Tom Dempsey says Trump called Senator John Cornyn was angry because he wasn't endorsed by Trump.
1: During the same hour of that cabinet meeting, Senator Tom Tillis, the other Republican senator, publicly raising concerns about the anti-weaponization fund, posted to X saying the criminals who assaulted police officers and defiled our nation's capital are not great American patriots who are victims of government abuse. Anyone who attacked law enforcement should still be in prison, not getting a check from the federal government.
4: It's 524.
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4: How are we looking out there, Karen?
5: Slow in the North Sound, air and I-5 northbound in between Everett and Marysville, just under 30 minutes with your Friday drive. 54 minutes, shoreline south to Seattle on I-5. I-5 northbound, slow in pockets from just after Albro. We do have this crash that's in your left lane. It's I-5 northbound. It's right near Union Street. They're in your left lane, then it's a two left lanes block. They're working the emergency vehicles around it, and you're pretty much parked from before Albro. That stretched just under 30 minutes already. As you make your way southbound Tukwila into Tacoma, you're looking at a 55-minute ride with the Friday drive in the Northwest News Radio Traffic Center. I'm Karen Trombley.
4: Thanks, Karen. Tonight we've got clouds on the way. Your low around 60 degrees. Tomorrow a mix of showers and sun breaks. Highs nearing 70. Sunday, partly sunny, near 70 degrees. Outside right now, 77 in Everett, 85 in Tacoma, 85 sunny right here in Seattle. That's the Ramones. Their self-titled 1976 album tops the Rolling Stones' recently released list of the 100 best punk albums of all time. Washington, well represented. Slater Kinney's 1997 album Dig Me Out ranked fifth on the list. 1991's Nirvana Nevermind came in ninth.

0: his 23rd studio album out in stores this Friday. Thank you for helping Northwest News Radio make wishes come true with Wishes in Flight. 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
14: ABC News, I'm Dave Packer. President Trump announced last night his new Board of Peace has struck a deal with the negotiators in Gaza and Israel. Aides say the plan is for Israel to withdraw from Gaza and for Hamas to disarm and turn over power in Gaza to what's described as a new technocratic apolitical government. President Trump chiming in on that massive cyber attack targeting dozens of water facilities in Minnesota, going against his own intelligence officials who suggest Iran could be responsible, and instead...
15: I would blame it on Minnesota and the governor, the corrupt governor of Minnesota. They like to say, oh, it's Iran. Iran should be so lucky. Iran's got bigger problems than worrying about Minnesota.
14: Minnesota's governor, of course, Tim Walz. The Department of Justice is asking to dismiss the criminal case against Olympian David Hearn over damage to the Lincoln Memorial reflecting pool, admitting that the damage was actually caused by the government's contractor leading the project. This is ABC News.
13: When you need to know, Northwest News Radio. Here's Marina Rockinger and Darren Reich with a quick review of our top stories.
16: Seattle Mayor Katie Wilson has confirmed that she's asked Police Chief Sean Barnes to resign. During a press conference earlier today, she introduced Andre Sales as the interim chief. Sales has more than 20 years of experience and was previously the chief of police in Beloit, Wisconsin. He joined SPD in 2025 as deputy chief of administration and investigation. Meanwhile, we're hearing rumblings about the potential removal of Seattle Mayor Katie Wilson from office. There are two clear ways to remove an elected mayor. The city charter allows the council to impeach or a recall from voters. Meanwhile, the investigation continues into the fatal Bite of Seattle mass shooting. Interim Chief Sales says the department is searching for multiple suspects. 5:32, and we turn now to some stories you haven't heard this hour. We are at a straining point. Those are the words of the Washington State Forester as he considers fires and resources, and it's not even August. This story brought to us by Brian Calvert.
17: George Geisler is trying to be measured in his approach. It's not a panic yet, but there are already strikes against us, and it's not even August 1st. First, help we usually get from Canada isn't available because of the fires they're dealing with, and Oregon is now number one on the priority list as new federal resources come available. So what do you do when 45 fires in Washington and Oregon have already consumed 1.8 million acres? Geisler tells the Washington State Standard he's issued a more targeted call for reinforcements. His Ready Reserve message sent out Tuesday calls for employees with qualifications who can be strike team leaders, task force leaders, heavy equipment bosses, dispatch positions, even aviation positions. He's also just finished a plan to utilize 100 National Guard members. Brian Calvert, Northwest News Radio.
16: We continue to follow the wildfires growing across Washington State. Watch Duty reports the Kaiser Canyon wildfire in Colville Indian Reservation continues to be the largest. So far, it's burned over 131,000 acres and is now 30% contained. Just a few miles east, the Mondrite fire has burned over 37,000 acres and is 27% contained. Starting tomorrow morning, most of central and eastern Washington will be under a red flag warning due to extreme fire weather conditions. It's 5:34.
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16: And let's find out what's happening on the roadways with Karen Trombley.
18: Got a crash in your left lane north on I-5 approaching Union Street. You're on and off the brakes from before Alboro on the way. After this, heavy before and through the work zone north on I-5 over the Ship Canal Bridge. And in and out of Seafair, Rainier Avenue, jammed both ways in between I-90 and Genesee Park, and I-90 westbounding between 405 and I-5 with Seafair on the ride home. 26 minutes eastbound side, the same. Got a 47-minute ride as you make your way southbound shoreline to Seattle on I-5. Ride home as you slow 520 west mid-span to I-5. And looking at your ride on 405, traffic's moving freely. Got a 43-minute ride, Bellevue to Linwood. Bellevue south to Tukwila on 405. You're looking at 40 minutes. And the Valley Freeway southbound 167 to Renton to Auburn, a 25-minute ride. 37 minutes southbound on I-5, Tukwila into Tacoma. In the south sound, southbound I-5, Olympia from Tacoma. You're looking at just under an hour. And road work will slow you down all day Saturday, 6 a.m. to 8 p.m. Two right lanes closed, Tacoma Narrows Bridge, east to west end in the Northwest News Radio Traffic Center. I'm Karen Trombley.
16: Thanks, Karen. You can count on clouds tonight. Lows around 60 degrees. Tomorrow, a mix of showers and sun breaks. Highs nearing 70. Sunday, partly sunny, and we approach 70 degrees. Monday, how about sunny, low 70s. Tuesday, we warm back up into the upper 70s. Outside right now, 77 sunny in Everett, 85 sunny in Tacoma, 80 sunny right here in Seattle. It's 5:36. New housing developments could be coming to the city of Bainbridge Island. Northwest News Radio's Rich Johnson explains.
19: Bainbridge Island is among a handful of cities that have yet to finalize a 20-year growth plan, according to the news site The Urbanist. While the State Commerce Department can't speed up that process, it has imposed an August 22nd deadline, which the city probably won't meet. After that date, Bainbridge Island must approve any housing project that includes affordable units, regardless of existing zoning or development standards. That's called the builder's option. It's part of a law passed last year that pushes every city and county to do what they can to allow new housing. Rich Johnson, Northwest News Radio.
16: Speaking of new housing, Seattle welcoming another tiny home village, the Belmont Village, located along Belmont Avenue near Olive Way in the city's Capitol Hill neighborhood, features 31 tiny homes. It also includes a case manager and an on-site specialist for mental health services. The Seattle Times reports this is not a part of Mayor Katie Wilson's goal of adding 1,000 shelter beds by the end of the year. Instead, it's a replacement for a shelter that was shut down in North Seattle. The village may be temporary as it's built on land that was planned to be used for long-term housing. A band member for a local music giant accused of sending explicit pictures to a minor. Northwest News Radio's Austin Smith tells us the guitarist of Modest Mouse has been removed from their upcoming tour.
20: The decision came earlier today after a user on the band's fan page says Simon O'Connor sent them erotic images when they were 16. Reported by the Seattle Times, the user describes O'Connor sending an erotic image and using the excuse that he was out partying. In his response, the guitarist says he was out partying, but he thought he was interacting with a known internet troll, someone who was not a minor. So he's off the tour for now, but there is no say on whether he's out of the band for good. Austin Smith, Northwest News Radio.
16: Well, we told you earlier this week about Brian Koberger's plans to withdraw his guilty plea in the murders of four University of Idaho students. Northwest News Radio's Brian Calvert with a look into the likelihood of this plan succeeding.
17: Some have questioned, what is he trying to get out of this? After all, if the courts allow this, he'll face a trial in the death of those four students with the death penalty on the table. Law professor Jordan Gross.
21: He would need to show that his attorney's conduct fell below an objective standard of reasonableness. So that means the attorney did something that was not strategic. If an attorney makes a strategic decision, those are almost unreviewable.
17: She also told KXLY the burden of proof rests entirely on Koberger to demonstrate that any misgivings were serious enough to justify the withdrawal of that guilty plea. Gross says in cases with similar circumstances, it almost never happens. Brian Calvert, Northwest News Radio.
16: Amazon refunding some customers for tariffs charged and collected by the Trump administration. Here's Zach Weilfang.
22: The Seattle Times reports that Amazon received about $600 million in tariff refunds, and they plan to pass on some of that money to their customers. The company said the refund amount was somewhat limited because it built up inventory before those tariffs took effect. Those refunds will be issued to customers in cases where Amazon can identify the purchases were directly affected by import charges. Amazon claims any remaining balance of those refunds will be used to help keep prices low for their customers. Zach Weilfang, Northwest News Radio.
16: Here's ABC's Alex Stone with your Medical Minute.
23: New Harvard University research finds that following certain healthy diets may help support brain health over time. Researchers looked at several popular eating patterns, including the Mediterranean diet, DASH diet, and the MIND diet, all ways of eating that emphasize fruits, vegetables, whole grains, healthy fats, and lean proteins while limiting red meat and ultra-processed foods. People who most closely followed these diets had lower rates of cognitive decline as they aged, including for memory, concentration, and thinking skills. Experts say following a plant-based diet may help reduce inflammation and support healthy blood flow to the brain. The study also suggests consistency over time matters and may be the key to reaping long-term benefits. So the bottom line, healthier food choices today may help support memory and brain function in the years ahead. With this Medical Minute, I'm Alex Stone.
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16: A new warning from the feds. Our water systems are now targets for cyber attacks. This comes after 30 different attempts to take over water systems in Minnesota. Former special agent in charge Rich Frankel joining us now. And Rich, the feds believe these recent attacks may have been from Iran.
0: based upon the technique that was used and some other characteristics of the attack, they believe it's one of the groups that is affiliated with Iran, that is sponsored by Iran, and therefore directed by Iran to go attack our water supply. Why they hit Minnesota and possibly some other states, I can only guess right now, but it may be because those cyber networks were not as well protected, or it just happened to be the draw of the day. You know, we're not really sure yet.
16: Does this mean every American needs to be concerned about these kind of attacks now?
0: Well, we have been concerned about them, that this could happen. We've talked about it with the water. We've talked about it with the power grid and other potential attacks against the school systems, the hospitals. So we've always been worried about it. I wouldn't say that you have to worry, like on a daily basis, whether your water system is going to go down or something like that. But it does give rise to our networks. It does give rise to our municipalities, both all local, state, and federal, that they really need to make sure that their cybersecurity protocols are in place, because if they're not, there is a chance that they will get hit.
16: What's the goal in an attack like this on a water system? What message does this type of attack send?
0: One, we can get you. You may think you're safe, but you're not safe. We can reach out through our affiliates and touch you wherever you are in the world. It takes focus away from what's going on in the actual hostilities over in Iran, because now there's something that we're focused on here in the United States. That's a very good effect for Iran right now. It may just be that it causes disruption in our networks, and therefore, again, we're not focused on them. We're focused on these networks. But also, it may be that it's almost like a prelude attack, that they'll focus, they'll hit, the water systems, and they'll do basically like a DDoS attack, where they basically cause it to shut down. It doesn't hurt it, but it causes it to shut down. And while we're focused on that, then they attack in a different method, whether it's physical hostilities overseas or a second cyber attack somewhere here in the United States or abroad.
16: That's former Special Agent in Charge Rich Frankel joining us on Northwest News Radio.
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1: This is a Bloomberg Money Minute. A rally in technology heavyweights lifted stocks, with the S&P rising almost 1% as strong earnings overshadowed inflation worries. The Dow gained 277 points. The S&P was up 52 points, the Nasdaq taking in 252. Amazon shares jumped after the company reported cloud computing revenue accelerated for a fifth straight quarter. Revenue jumped 37% to $42.2 billion at Amazon Web Services, which generates about a fifth of the company's revenue and most of its operating profit. Amazon shares closed up 15%. Want a refund from American Air? Good luck. It has just made a change, now requiring tickets to be purchased at least 7 days before departure to qualify for a full refund if the booking's canceled within 24 hours of purchase. Its previous policy offered the refund to customers who booked within 2 days of departure. The change aligns with policies from JetBlue, Southwest, and United, but is now stricter than Delta's current policy. Matt Piper, Bloomberg Radio.
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16: Let's find out what's happening on the roadways with Karen Trombley.
18: A crash that has been cleared still has north on I-5 slow from before Albro to just north of I-90, and then before and through the work zone over the Ship Canal Bridge. Now in Alderwood, there's a brush fire. There is still smoke, and your two right lanes are blocked. This is north on I-5, just north of 405, and you're very heavy on the approach as you make your way northbound after this, a shoreline to Everett. You're looking at about a 42-minute ride. Now in and out of Seafair, Rainier Avenue, jammed both ways in between I-90 and Genesee Park. I-90 westbound 405 to I-5 with Seafair and the ride home, a slow go. Now add this to it, there's a broken down vehicle under 90 eastbound on ramp from Mercer. It's half blocking the ramp, and 90 eastbound you are slower from I-5 to Midspan. You got a 47 minute ride, a shoreline south to Seattle, and you ride on 405 northbound Bellevue to Linwood, 43 minutes on the Valley Freeway. Traffic's moving freely, no delay. delays, 25 minutes south on 167 Renton to Auburn, 37-minute ride, Tuck Willis south to Tacoma, and Tacoma south to Olympia on I-5. You're looking about just about an hour. In the Northwest News Radio Traffic Center, I'm Karen Trombley.
16: 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And let's find out what's happening in your forecast with meteorologist Shannon O'Donnell of Como News.
2: Well, hi there, everybody. We are heading into a fantastic Friday evening, kicking off our seafair weekend. Highs today in the low 80s, really just a beautiful way to finish up the month of July. But here comes August, which is normally our driest first weekend of a month of the entire year. And we're actually going to see some passing showers Saturday and Sunday, including potentially over the shores of Lake Washington, but certainly in the north end and closer to BC. Highs tomorrow cooling into the low 70s. In the Como 4 Weather Center, I'm meteorologist Shannon O'Donnell.
16: A really nice evening out there, 77 in Everett, 81 in Bremerton, 84 Puyallup, 85 in Tacoma, 84 in Bellevue, 80 sunny right here in Seattle. Well, let's head to the sports desk. The Storm currently trailing in Atlanta. They're down 47-33 at halftime against the Atlanta Dream. Meanwhile, the Hawks feeling good as they settle into training camp. Here's Northwest News Radio's Zach Wildfang.
22: The Seahawks held their first padded practice of training camp yesterday. Head coach Mike McDonald called it a great day of practice and was pleased with what he saw from his group. Quarterback Sam Darnold had a chance to address what it's like working with his new offensive coordinator, Brian Fleury.
3: He wants our offensive line to attack and take control, and I think that's a really good mindset for an offensive coordinator to have, and he's just going to continue to be that driving force behind our offense. And, you know, it's going to be fun to figure out what our identity is here in camp and going into the season with him.
22: In the other football, both of Seattle's soccer teams are on the road tomorrow. The Rain play at Bay FC with a 5:45 kickoff. Then at 7:45, the Sounders will take on the Timbers down in Portland. We could know as early as next month whether the 2030 FIFA World Cup will expand to 64 countries. ESPN reports soccer's worldwide governing body will begin reviewing expansion of the field from this year's 48-team tournament with a decision due by August 14th. The study is starting as UEFA, CONCACAF, and the Asian Soccer Federation rally to support against FIFA president Gianni Infantino's plan to sell off a controlling stake of the World Cup and other major competitions. And tomorrow, local racing season continues with South Sound Speedway hosting the Northwest Super Late Models, and a night of open wheel action will take place at Evergreen Speedway, including the WMRA John Wood Jr. Memorial Race. And on dirt, Skagit Speedway will host Breast Cancer Awareness Night. With sports, Zach Wildfang, Northwest News Radio.

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8: 551 here at Northwest News Radio. I'm Aaron Wright. Thanks for listening. About 6,000 migrants crossed from Morocco into Spain's tiny territory in the past 24 hours.
9: A surge so massive that local officials say it's pretty much equivalent to more than half of the territory's entire population arriving all at once. I mean, imagine that. Estimates put the number between 50 and 60,000 people crossing since Thursday. And these numbers seem to be changing by the hour. Almost 60 people have died in the attempt so far, swimming the maritime border, climbing fences, or crossing in whatever way they can. And among those who have made it over, unaccompanied children left sleeping in parks and on sidewalks. And on the Moroccan side of things, you've got security forces using tear gas, water cannons to push back crowds, but others do keep coming, and vehicles were set on fire in one of the border towns overnight. Not everyone who came stayed. We got to mention that more than 25,000 migrants have already voluntarily returned to Morocco, many finding that there was just nowhere to go, nowhere to sleep or nothing to eat. And the Spanish Prime Minister Sanchez visited that area today, mobilizing the military, sending 400 more police to restore the border. As to why this has happened, critics point to a recent Supreme Court ruling that limited deportations.
8: It's 5:53.
10: 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Bothell invites you to its night market until 9 o'clock tonight at City Hall. Magnolia Summerfest kicks off with a movie, followed by a parade tomorrow morning, live music, a kid zone, a vendor village, and more, all at Magnolia Playfield through Sunday. The Lake City Summer Festival and Parade includes a car show and petting zoo, plus craft vendors and an evening parade near the Lake City Library. Saturday is also Tacoma Kite Day, where you can watch professionals perform kite tricks at the Central Meadow at Chambers Creek Regional Park. And of course, it's Sea Fair with the hydroplanes racing across Lake Washington, the Blue Angels flying during the air show overhead, and all kinds of food and more at Genesee Park every day through Sunday. 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That's my list. I'm Denise Whitaker on Northwest News Radio.

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0: And let's get a check of the roadways with Karen Trombley.
2: A brush fire taking away your two right lanes northbound I-5 just north of 405. Fire crews on scene. You're solid from 104. Got a broken down vehicle on your 90 east on-ramp from Mercer Way. It's half blocking the ramp. You're slow trying to make the exchange. And on the east side, Bellevue, a 405 northbound to Linwood. You're looking at 43 minutes. No issues on the Valley Freeway and a 49-minute ride south on I-5 Tacoma to Olympia in the Northwest News Radio Traffic Center. I'm Karen Trombley.
0: Thanks, Karen. We've got a really nice night taking shape out there. Mariners got a home game, plenty to get out and do. Oh, don't forget about Seafair. Tonight we've got clouds, though. Lows around 60 degrees. Tomorrow, a mix of showers and sun breaks. Highs nearing 70 degrees. Sunday, partly sunny near 70. Monday, sunny, low 70. So we're going to be pretty cool the next couple days. But Tuesday, the warming trend picks up as we're hanging out in the upper 70s. Outside right now, it's warmer than that. 77 in Everett, 85 in Tacoma, 84 sunny in Bellevue, 80 degrees right here in Seattle.
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16: From ABC News, I'm Dave Packer. It's been 6 months since Nancy Guthrie was abducted from her home near Tucson, Arizona. Now the Pima County Sheriff's Department is sharing details in those ransom notes, hoping it will lead them to the kidnappers.
17: Both notes contain the same Bitcoin address, and the author also claimed to know details from Nancy Guthrie's house, saying her white smartwatch was left at the foot of the bed and a backyard floodlight was destroyed. Investigators tell us those details are accurate. And the sheriff says labs across the country are working to untangle a mixed sample of DNA from as many as four people, and they're not giving up trying to trace those notes.
16: ABC. He's Aaron Katursky. President Trump saying U.S. negotiators have reached a deal with Hamas to lay down its weapons and relinquish its control over Gaza. This as long as Israel withdraws from the Strip. The president at Camp David.
18: Nobody thought that would be possible, to disarm Hamas. That shows you how much success we're having with Iran. Because if you go 4 months ago, 5 months ago, a deal like that would have been impossible. So it's a big step for the Middle East.
16: As the president touts this potential breakthrough between Hamas and Israel, the U.S. is still at war with Iran.
19: With the war with Iran now in its sixth month and widening, I asked the president how this conflict ends.
20: Should Americans be prepared for these back and forth attacks to continue until Iran simply isn't able to strike it back?
18: They'll get weaker. They'll get a little stronger maybe now, but they'll get weaker. And then they peter out.
16: That's ABC's Mary Bruce speaking with the president. New York's attorney general is suing the online betting platform Kalshi. Letitia James says Kalshi's prediction market platform violates state laws against illegal gambling. She's calling for the company to be taxed and regulated like licensed gambling. Just days after OpenAI revealed its artificial intelligence models hacked other companies, rival AI giant Anthropic now saying its models hacked three organizations during testing. You're listening to ABC News.
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16: The Trump administration is ending temporary protected status for Haitian immigrants on Monday. This after the Supreme Court ruled in favor of the administration last month, saying it could end temporary protected status. Reaction from Obama administration acting ICE director John Sandwig.
23: The House of Representatives did pass a bill that would potentially give some relief to the Haitians. That has not gotten through the Senate at this point. So for the Haitian community who was here lawfully, there really just isn't a lot of options.
16: A final salute in Queens, New York today for an American service member killed overseas in the U.S. war with Iran. ABC's Lindsay Tookman reports from New York City's Ozone Park neighborhood.
24: It was a really emotional and solemn service here in Ozone Park, Queens, but it also was a celebration of life. And it was really touching to watch all of these people to come together for 28-year-old Staff Sergeant Angel Sarah Rampersand. Hundreds filled the chapel in prayer and in song. Rampersand, who was born in Trinidad, was one of the U.S. service members killed in an Iranian missile strike on an airbase in Jordan.
16: Marine Corps investigators are heading to the site of an aircraft mishap near the Miramar base. A source familiar with the incident telling ABC News it appears a Marine F-35 stealth fighter was on approach to the runway when it crashed. The pilot ejected safely and is in stable condition with non-life-threatening injuries. Marine versions of the F-35 stealth fighter are designed for takeoffs and landings on short runways. Dave Packer, ABC News.
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0: Tensions remain high at Seattle City Hall. We've got the latest on the investigation into the fatal Bite of Seattle mass shooting. First, let's get a check of the roadways with Karen Trombley.
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0: How are we looking out there, Karen?
2: Well, Aaron, we've got this brush fire adding time to your ride home north on I-5, just north of 405, blocking the two right lanes with fire crews. Some smoke still not pluming over the freeway, but you can see it. Had listener Jim text in where he was sitting in the backup. You're stopping and going from before 104. I-90, you're slow and go both ways in between 405 and I-5 with Seafarer wrapping up for the day. It's happening all weekend, as you know, and I-90 bridge will remain open for it. A Rainier Avenue both ways is jammed in between I-90 and south of Genesee Park as you make your way. And now as you make your way southbound I-5, a shoreline to Seattle, just under a 50-minute ride, 520 West, you're slowing at I-5 with your Friday drive. And on the east side, 405 northbound, Bellevue to Linwood, you're looking at 45 minutes, 35 minutes, Bellevue south to Renton, no issues. You're moving freely on the Valley Freeway. You are slower, 405 northbound, Tukwila to Renton. That stretch is just under 20 minutes, and then Tukwila south to Tacoma on I-5. You're looking at about 40 minutes. You're slower 16 west through Gig Harbor, and that's your ride home in the Northwest News Radio Traffic Center. I'm Karen Trombley.
0: Thanks, Karen. We've got clouds on the way tonight. Lows around 60 degrees. Tomorrow, a mix of showers and sun breaks. Your high reaching 70. Sunday, partly sunny, near 70. Once we get into the work week, things will turn warmer, but right now it's pretty nice outside. 77 in Everett, 85 in Tacoma, 80 sunny right here in Seattle.
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0: Northwest News Time, it is 6:07. Tensions remain high at Seattle City Hall. Northwest News Radio's Scott Carty has the latest.
3: After rumors swirled on Thursday, Seattle Mayor Katie Wilson announced the resignation of Police Chief Sean Barnes. Friday, she had a press conference at 11 a.m. to introduce the new interim police chief, Andre Sales. But when asked about Sean Barnes, whether he chose to resign or she pushed him, she had a very simple answer.
4: I asked him to resign.
3: Many members of the Seattle City Council showed that they clearly did not support the move. When asked about that, Mayor Wilson said,
4: I respect their differences of opinion, and as the mayor, as the executive of the city, I do have a different window into our police department than they do, and I'm making the decision that I believe is best and urgent at this time for our police department and for this city.
3: Interim Police Chief Sales says there will be an increased police presence this weekend at Seafair with POET officers and additional officers on bikes and on foot. Scott Carty, Northwest News Radio.
0: With the pressure mounting on the mayor and harsh criticism over her handling of the Bite of Seattle shooting, we're hearing rumblings about the potential removal of Mayor Katie Wilson from office. But how would that happen? Northwest News Radio's Jeff Poggiola with an answer.
5: There are two clear ways to remove an elected mayor. The city charter allows the council to impeach for a willful violation of duty or an offense involving serious, immoral, or dishonest conduct. The mayor must receive written notice and an opportunity to defend against the charges at a hearing. Removal also requires the support of 6 of the 9 city council members. But state law also allows voters to recall a mayor for malfeasance, misfeasance, or violating the oath of office. That appears less likely, as a judge must first find the allegations legally and factually sufficient before supporters can even start collecting the required number of signatures to get a citywide vote on the ballot. Jeff Poggiola, Northwest News Radio.
0: The investigation into the Bite of Seattle mass shooting continues. Northwest News Radio's Lillian James with what we know right now.
6: During a press conference this afternoon, Interim Chief Andre Sales said the department is searching for multiple suspects. So far, a 15-year-old suspect is in custody, while a 19-year-old suspect died at the scene.
8: I think we're very close in that finding that suspect and taking that suspect in custody.
6: Sales stressed the importance of finding the correct person.
8: I do not want our police department to be put in a bad situation where we're arresting the wrong person.
6: Lillian James, Northwest News Radio.
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0: Well, going to the dentist isn't always fun, but there's ways to make it less painful on your wallet. ARC Seattle spoke with consumer man Herb Weissbaum, a contributing editor at checkbook.org.
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10: And Herb, with some of those pricey procedures, what should you do before you agree to any treatment?
9: If the dentist recommends a pricey treatment, get a treatment plan. 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Are there any options to it? And what are the prices for those treatments? You know, you'd expect a roofing company to come to your house and tell you the options, the pros and cons of repairing the roof versus replacing the roof. You should expect the same thing from the dentist. What are you going to do? Is there an option? And how much is it going to cost?
11: Well, so, Herb, what if you're a new patient and your dentist recommends procedures that your previous dentist did not recommend, such as a bunch of fillings or crowns on several teeth, which can add up?
9: This is an area where Checkbook receives a lot of complaints from people. What you really need to do is ask the doctor to fully describe the treatment and why it is necessary. You know, I guess there's two options if this case comes up. Either your old dentist wasn't doing the right things or your new dentist is maybe trying to make some money by doing procedures that they shouldn't be doing. No easy way to tell. So get it in writing. And if it seems like it's a lot of money or maybe just you want to get a second opinion, get a second opinion just as you would with a doctor on a procedure that's extensive or that you it's going to cost a lot of money. Your insurance company, if you have insurance, will almost always pay for the second opinion. It's not a bad idea to just have somebody else run through the records and see what they would do.
10: What should you do if you don't have dental coverage and you know you're going to need some costly dental work down the road?
9: There are some dental discount plans that are available, and you can try to look into them. Checkbook says they will save you money. The problem is most of our top-rated doctors don't take these dental plans, but it's worth a try.
11: All right, so should you ask a dental practice if they offer discounts? Is that what you're saying?
9: Yeah, and Patrick, I have a rule. It can't ask, can't hurt to ask, right?
10: Mm-hmm.
9: Yes. Say, do you have any discount programs? Some dentists we found have discounts for brand new patients. Some may have discounts for certain groups, like maybe veterans or first responders or senior citizens. So just ask, you know, I'm on a limited budget. Is there any way, if you don't have insurance, is there any way to hold these costs down? A good dentist will try to help you because they want to do what's right for your mouth and they want to do what's right for your wallet because you have to be able to afford the treatment they want to do.
0: And make sure if you're considering switching dentists that your new dentist has your old records.
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25: This is a Bloomberg Money Minute. Stocks rose as Amazon's rally after stellar results lifted a broad sweep of companies benefiting from zeal for artificial intelligence. The S&P closed 0.7% higher, and the tech-heavy Nasdaq advanced 1%, with four of the 11 industry groups on the S&P 500 rising. Trucking and logistics stocks are poised for their worst month in more than a year due to concerns over a recent legal decision and disappointing earnings. The Russell 3000 Trucking Index is down more than 8%, with C.H. Robinson Worldwide shares down 21% this month after a preliminary Dallas County jury verdict against the company. Defense software company SpaceEye has enlisted Eric Trump as an investor and advisor, expanding the First Family's military technology portfolio amid criticism from ethics watchdogs and President Trump's political opponents. SpaceEye sells defense intelligence software, including for drone systems, and the SPAC deal would value SpaceEye's operating business at about $370 million. Matt Piper, Bloomberg Radio.
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0: And we've got a number of issues out there on the roadways. Lucky for us, Karen Trombley's on top of it all.
2: Thanks, Aaron. I got a brush fire north on I-5, just north of 405, taking away two right lanes with fire crews. Some smoke left. You are slow and go from before 104. I-90 West slower on Mercer Island. Everybody getting out of Seafair for the day has Rainier Avenue, both ways heavy in pockets from I-90 and south to Genesee Park. 520 West, you're still slowing at I-5 with the Friday afternoon drive, and I-5 northbound slow in pockets from before the West Seattle Bridge to I-90 and then over the Ship Canal Bridge with only two left lanes open. And the Lower Spokane Bridge is closed to vehicle traffic because of electrical issues. And a broken down vehicle slowing you down is half blocking your 90 eastbound on-ramp from East Mercer Way. On the east side, Bellevue 405 northbound to Linwood, you're looking at 43 minutes. No issues, and traffic's moving freely on the Valley Freeway. 49 minutes for your travel time south on I-5 Tacoma to Olympia in the Northwest News Radio Traffic Center. I'm Karen Trombley.
0: 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Well, let's find out what's happening in your forecast with meteorologist Shannon O'Donnell of Como News.
7: Well, hi there, everybody. A fabulous Friday, sun and fun and highs in the 80s with blue skies for the Blue Angels. But for the first weekend of August, we do, out of the ordinary, in fact, cloud up and cool down. It will be locally breezy. We've got a small craft advisory for boaters around Puget Sound, including over Lake Washington, and scattered showers off and on out there. Just a slim chance they'll fall on Seafair, but there is a chance, and high temperatures will just be in the low 70s. In the Como 4 Weather Center, I'm meteorologist Shannon O'Donnell.
0: Taking a look around the region right now, 77 sunny in Everett, 84 down in Puyallup, 85 in Tacoma, 84 in Bellevue, 80 sunny right here in Seattle. Well, the M's looking for some dubs as they begin an extended homestand tonight. Here's Northwest News Radio's Zach Weilfang.
12: The Mariners return home tonight looking to put some pieces back together after a rocky start to the second half of their season. Seattle's now fallen to third in the AL West after dropping two games to the Dodgers this week. The M's now begin a nine-game homestand beginning with the Twins at 7:10. Tony Romo is on leave at CBS Sports following last week's DUI arrest. The company made the announcement today that its star NFL analyst and former Dallas Cowboys quarterback was on leave until further notice. An arrest report shows that the four-time Pro Bowler was pulled over on the interstate north of Milwaukee and failed a field sobriety test.
13: Did I pass this test?
14: You turn around?
13: No, I didn't, huh?
12: Romo, whose deal with CBS was valued at around $17 million per year back in 2020, has been an instrumental part of the company's roster of sports talent. Another former NFL star, J.J. Watt, will now step into his role until further notice alongside play-by-play announcer Jim Nance. Atlanta Falcons wide receiver Drake London's now planning a wedding after his unusual proposal. The 25-year-old recently got engaged to his longtime girlfriend over a Taco Bell dinner. No word on if she said yes, but she must have said yo quiero. The pair shared the dinner on a scenic desert ranch in Los Angeles, eating off fine china with plenty of hot sauce on hand. With sports, Zach Weilfang, Northwest News Radio.
0: And there is still nothing more romantic than a Crunchwrap Supreme.
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0: 621 here at Northwest News Radio. I'm Aaron Wright. Thanks for listening. An F-35 fighter jet crashed on the airfield at Marine Corps Air Station Miramar. The pilot said to be safe before ejecting before the plane hit the ground. ABC Chief Global Affairs Correspondent Martha Raddatz has the story.
21: A source telling ABC News it appears the jet crashed just short of the runway as it was landing, the pilot ejecting, taken to the hospital with non-life-threatening injuries. As for the F-35, the investigation began immediately into the loss of the $109 million stealth fighter, but we are grateful that pilot survived.
0: While President Trump takes pride in potential breakthrough with Hamas and Israel, the U.S. is still at war with Iran. Here's ABC Chief White House Correspondent Mary Bruce.
22: With the war with Iran now in its sixth month and widening, I asked the president how this conflict ends.
26: Should Americans be prepared for these back and forth attacks to continue until Iran simply isn't able to strike it back?
27: They'll get weaker. They'll get a little stronger maybe now, but they'll get weaker and then they peter out.
0: The FBI currently investigating a series of cyber attacks targeting dozens of water plants in Minnesota. Multiple U.S. officials say preliminary findings suggest Iran may have been behind these attacks. Here's ABC's Christiane Cordero.
28: Really what the president is doing, if you read between the lines, is also shrugging off the potential for Iran to have interfered. He's basically said that this is too small for them, that, you know, they should be so lucky is a direct quote from what he said earlier today. But what stands in contrast of that is just the fact that a lot of this intelligence is coming from his own departments. And so while the investigation is still really early on, there are some suggestions that this is coming from at least an Iranian-backed group.
0: Todd Blanche facing an uncertain path to confirmation as Attorney General after President Donald Trump doubled down on his desire to compensate victims of alleged government weaponization. Here's ABC's Peter Haralambos.
29: Two Republican senators are refusing to move forward with Blanche's nomination unless he puts into writing that the Department of Justice's $1.8 billion anti-weaponization fund is dead While those senators and Blanche tried to broker a compromise this week, Trump's statements during a cabinet meeting Friday may complicate Blanche's already uncertain path to confirmation.
26: Do you agree with the acting attorney general that the anti-weaponization fund is dead? And why not just put that in writing?
27: Well, it is dead, but, you know, I wish it weren't, to be honest.
29: Blanche's vote before the Senate Judiciary Committee is on hold. Trump has threatened to delay it past the midterms. Peter Harlambous, ABC News.
0: It's 6:24.
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0: And let's find out what's happening on the roadways with Karen Trombley.
2: I can still see a little smoke and fire crews in your two right lanes, I-5 northbound, just north of 405. You're pretty solid from 104 with it. They're clearing it. I got a broken down vehicle, half blocking your 90 eastbound on ramp from East Mercer Way, slowing traffic. I-5 northbound, you're slow over the Ship Canal Bridge with only your two left lanes open. 405 southbound, still slow with the ride home through Bellevue and Tuckawilla south to Tacoma. You're looking at 34 minutes in the Northwest News Radio Traffic Center. I'm Karen Trump.
0: Thanks, Karen. Tonight we've got clouds rolling in. Your low around 60 degrees. Tomorrow, a mix of showers and sun breaks. Highs nearing 70. Sunday, partly sunny near 70. Monday, sunny, low 70s. Tuesday is where things take a turn. We warm back up and we're in the upper 70s. Outside right now, 77, sunny in Everett, 84 in Puyallup, 85 in Tacoma, 84 sunny in Bellevue, 80 degrees sunny right here in Seattle.
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12: ABC News, I'm Dave Packer. It's been 6 months since Nancy Guthrie was abducted by her home near Tucson, Arizona. Now the Pima County Sheriff's Department is sharing details in those ransom notes.
13: Both notes contain the same Bitcoin address, and the author also claimed to know details from Nancy Guthrie's house, saying her white smartwatch was left at the foot of the bed and a backyard floodlight was destroyed. Investigators tell us those details are accurate, and the sheriff says labs across the country are working to untangle a mixed sample of DNA from as many as four people, and they're not giving up trying to trace those notes.
12: ABC's Aaron Katursky. President Trump saying U.S. negotiators have reached a deal with Hamas to lay down its weapons and relinquish its control over Gaza. This as long as Israel withdraws from the Strip. New York's attorney general is suing the online betting platform Kalshi. Letitia James calling for the company to be taxed and regulated like licensed gambling. This is ABC News.
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0: Seattle Mayor Katie Wilson has confirmed that she asked Police Chief Sean Barnes to resign. During a press conference earlier today, she introduced Andre Sales as the interim chief. Sales has more than 20 years experience and was previously the chief of police in Beloit, Wisconsin. He joined SPD in 2025 as deputy chief of administration and investigations. We're hearing rumblings about the potential removal of Seattle Mayor Katie Wilson from office. There are two clear ways to remove an elected mayor. The city charter allows the council to impeach or recall a recall from voters. Meanwhile, the investigation continues into the fatal Bite of Seattle mass shooting. Interim Chief Sales says the department is currently searching for multiple suspects. 6:32, and we turn now to some stories you haven't heard this hour. We are going to have a long year ahead. That is the prediction for August and beyond as wildfires continue to consume parts of the Pacific Northwest.
18: Washington State Forester George Geisler tells the Washington State Standard, "I keep getting depressed every time I listen to the meteorologist. There's really not any relief we can see. There are 45 large fires burning across Washington and Oregon, scorching 1.8 million acres so far. Nationwide, 2.6 million acres have burned. So with most of the damage here, reinforcements are now required. Geisler has issued a more targeted call for those reinforcements, looking for state employees with qualifications who can be strike team leaders, task force leaders, division supervisors, even dispatch positions. He says we are at a straining point, and it's not even the 1st of August. Brian Calvert, Northwest News Radio.
0: Several wildfires continue to burn across our state. Watch Duty reports the Kaiser Canyon fire in the Colville Indian Reservation continues to be the largest. So far, it's burned over 131,000 acres and is now 30% contained. Just a few miles east, the Madrite fire has burned over 37,000 acres. It's 27% contained. Starting tomorrow morning, most of central and eastern Washington will be under a red flag warning due to extreme fire conditions. It's 6:34.
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0: And let's find out what's happening in your commute with Karen Trombley.
2: Well, Aaron, fire crews are still working to clear out after this brush fire northbound I-5 just north of 405. There's still a new two right lanes, and you're solid from before 104 on the way. Got a broken down vehicle half blocking your 90 eastbound on-ramp from East Mercer Way, slowing traffic. And now a crash in your right lane of the 405 northbound off-ramp to Northeast 85th. You're heavy trying to make the exchange. Still the lower Spokane Bridge closed to vehicles for mechanical issues. And starting in the south sound with your travel times, I-5 southbound Tacoma to Olympia, just under 45 minutes. A 16 west, you are slower through Gig Harbor with the ride home. No issues on the Valley Freeway, southbound Renton to Auburn, less than 25 minutes. And as you make your way southbound on 405 Bellevue to Renton, you're looking at just about 32 minutes. As you make your way northbound on I-5, you're slower from the West Seattle Bridge to I-90 and then through the work zone over the Ship Canal Bridge. Southbound I-5 slower from 50th to just about just north of I-90. And I-5 northbound shoreline to Everett, you're looking at 27 minutes in the Northwest News Radio Traffic Center. I'm Karen Trombley.
0: Thanks, Karen. Clouds on the way tonight. Your lows going to be hovering in the 60s. Tomorrow, a chance of showers and sun breaks, highs nearing 70 degrees. So we will be cooler this weekend. Sunday, partly sunny, near 70. Monday, sunny, low 70s. Tuesday, the warming trend picks up. We're hovering in the upper 70s. Outside right now, sunshine across the region, 77 in Everett, 84 in Puyallup, 86 in Olympia. That's as warm as you'll find it right now. 85 in Tacoma, 84 in Bellevue, 80 sunny right here in Seattle. It's 6:36. A law passed last year to spur more housing could soon get its first test. It's called the Builder's Remedy, and one city's lack of action could trigger it. Details now with Northwest News Radio's Rich Johnson.
14: The Builder's Remedy allows a housing project that meets the state's affordability requirements to be approved regardless of local zoning laws or development standards if a city has failed to complete its 20-year growth plan. That describes the city of Bainbridge Island, where, according to the news site The Urbanist, the Planning Commission and City Council have been working on the growth plan for nearly 2 years. If the State Commerce Department doesn't grant an extension, after August 22nd, the city will have to accept complete permit applications for affordability-compliant projects. Richard Johnson, Northwest News Radio.
0: A new tiny home village is opening in Seattle's Capitol Hill neighborhood. Belmont Village will include 31 tiny homes, a case manager, and an on-site specialist for mental health services. It's located along Belmont Avenue near Olive Way. The Seattle Times reports this is not a part of Mayor Katie Wilson's goal of adding 1,000 shelter beds by the end of the year. Instead, it's a replacement for a shelter that was shut down in North Seattle. The village may be temporary as it's built on land that was planned to be used for long-term housing. Amazon customers may find themselves with an unexpected refund. Northwest News Radio's Zach Wildfang has more.
15: The Seattle Times reports that Amazon claims they received about $600 million in tariff refunds. The online retailer plans to return a portion of that money to customers in cases where they can identify purchases were directly affected by import charges. The company said the refund amount was limited because it stocked inventory before the tariffs took effect, and they were not the importer of record for most products sold on their marketplace. Amazon added that any remaining refunded money would be used to help keep costs low for their customers. Zach Wildfang, Northwest News Radio.
0: The guitarist of a famous Pacific Northwest rock band is on the sidelines for an upcoming tour. Northwest News Radio's Austin Smith tells us why.
10: Simon O'Connor plays for Modest Mouse, which formed right here in Issaquah. But at least for their upcoming tour, starting next week, he won't be present. The band made that announcement earlier today as O'Connor is under the microscope for allegedly sending inappropriate messages to a minor on Instagram. Reported by the Seattle Times, the fan, who says they were 16 at the time, describes receiving erotic images from the man in his 40s. O'Connor says he did not know they were a minor and deleted the images as soon as he found out. But for now, he's off the tour, and it's not immediately clear if this means he's out of the band for good. Austin Smith, Northwest News Radio.
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0: A lifeguard from California now heading to the White House. ABC's Alex Stone joining us now to tell us about the heroics that's getting this 16-year-old national honors. Alex, what's going on here?
19: Yeah, so the real hero in this story is 16-year-old Ryder Williams, a lifeguard for the California State Parks in Santa Cruz. He's a name even President Trump knows now, and the president's saying that Ryder will be invited to the White House to get a civilian honor. So this week, Williams was on duty. He was doing his job that he does during the summer at the beach in Santa Cruz when he saw a little boy who was struggling in 10-foot waves. He raced in. He was alone, and then he got back up eventually from other lifeguards and Good Samaritans who jumped in, and they battled the waves holding on to this boy. And Ryder, you can see in video that has gone viral from witnesses, the training kick in of when waves would come in, as he was holding on to the boy, he would dive into the wave and take the wave on. Rather than trying to stand up and have the wave hit him, he would take the dive into the wave and let it go over him. But he finally pulled him to shore. And the boy, we now know, 10-year-old Nathaniel Rye, and his father is talking to us, telling us
20: he assumed he was going to die. He was drowning. He knew he was drowning. He blacked out. He went unconscious. When he came out of the water, he was clearly limp. It doesn't look like he was breathing.
19: And so Ryder would not let go of Nathaniel and pulled him in. This went on for 2.5 minutes, which that's a long time, struggling in the water if you're fighting the waves. And because it was caught on camera, the video has gone viral and the president has sent it out and others. But they saved Nathaniel's life. And his dad says, yeah, he was unconscious in that water. And he says Nathaniel was on vacation in California with his mom and his sister. His dad didn't go on the trip.
20: We're just lucky, fortunate because of Ryder and the people that helped that he actually survived this.
19: And he adds,
20: God bless him and thank you. I cannot express sufficient gratitude. There's nothing more valuable to me than my children. And so to save one of them and their lives, I can't thank them enough.
19: So Ryder is now getting nationwide praise, including from the president. Ryder's dad says his son was not doing it for fame. He was determined to save Nathaniel's life. And that Ryder feels like everybody is blowing this out of proportion, saying he was doing what lifeguards do, that this was his job. And Ryder has not spoken publicly, although his lieutenant with Santa Cruz Lifeguards, he has.
21: It's great to see our lifeguards out there working. This is what we train them to do, and this is what they train for all year long.
19: And he says a rescue was not an accident. It is years of training, starting with being a junior lifeguard when they're much younger, when kids get to know the water and how to do things, and they grow into lifeguard skills, and physically they grow into it. Because, you think only 16 years old, and this is his job during the summer, but this is what he does, and he's been doing it for years.
0: Were there any special weather conditions or anything going on? When you see the video, the level and the power of these waves just looks incredible.
19: Yeah, it's that way right now up and down California because of Hurricane Genevieve, which has been off the coast of Mexico churning stuff up. And and it's eventually going to go off into the Pacific and dissipate and be gone. But it was more Northern California earlier this week because Genevieve and some other things. And now Southern California is really getting hit by high winds and a lot of rescues, or not winds, rather, high waves and a lot of rescues, and even some coastal flooding in the communities that are right along the ocean where those neighborhoods have water in them, that Genevieve really kicking stuff up.
0: That's ABC's Alex Stone joining us on Northwest News Radio.
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3: This is a Bloomberg Money Minute. Stocks rallied to the finish of a wild July as Amazon leaped, Apple sank, and rising oil prices worsened worries about inflation. The Dow gained 277 points, the S&P was up 52, the Nasdaq took in 252 points. AppNamed, a late-stage drug developer focused on sleep apnea, rose 56% after raising $192 million in an upsized U.S. initial public offering. The listing hits the U.S. market following a busy first half of the year for stock sales from drug developers. New entrants in biotech and pharma have raised $5.4 billion so far this year, according to data compiled by Bloomberg. Pumpkin will stay where it belongs in the fall. Despite its sales-boosting popularity, the Starbucks Pumpkin Spice Latte, a.k.a. the PSL, will be staying just that, a fall favorite. Its CEO saying, "We've talked about this a couple times, and we come back to the conclusion that it's really the defining drink of a season." Matt Piper, Bloomberg Radio.
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0: I guess the pumpkin spice latte wouldn't be as special if you could get it all year, right, Karen?
2: You are correct. It should be just in one season. That's all. That's it. A fire crew is still working to clear a brush fire. They're in your two right lanes, I-5 northbound, just north of 405. You're heavy and slow from after 104 out of Seattle. As you make your way a shoreline to Everett on I-5 with the ride home, you got a 41-minute ride. Got a broken down vehicle half blocking the 90 eastbound on-ramp from East Mercer Way, slowing you down. And a crash in your right lane of the northbound 405 off-ramp to Northeast 85th. You're very heavy trying to make the exchange. And received a text from a listener with a reported crash northbound I-5 at the Fife Curve. It's on your left side. I am seeing a slight delay on the curve. Still, the lower Spokane Bridge closed to vehicles for mechanical issues. That's until further notice. And travel times for your Friday drive. Tacoma South to Olympia, 38 minutes, a 26-minute travel time. Renton South to Auburn on 167. And as you make your way on 405, Bellevue to Renton, less than a 25-minute ride in the Northwest News Radio Traffic Center. I'm Karen Trombley.
0: 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And let's check in with meteorologist Shannon O'Donnell of Como News for the latest in your forecast.
4: Well, hi there, everybody. Here comes Seafair weekend. The sun and fun and Friday highs in the 80s. Going to be a memory tomorrow. We've got a cold front coming in, and it will bring our cloud cover back, our temperatures back down to the 60s to the low 70s. Breezy southwesterly winds of 15 to 25 for a small craft advisory. And yes, some passing scattered showers are certainly possible, especially north of Seattle, but also a slim chance in Seattle. Again, highs both days just in the low to the mid 70s. In the Como 4 Weather Center, I'm meteorologist Shannon O'Donnell.
0: A really nice evening if you got a chance to spend some time outside. 77 sunny in Everett, 86 in Tacoma, 84 in Bellevue, 80 right here in Seattle. The storm in action in Atlanta. Let's get a quick check. This thing is almost final. 25 seconds to play. The Dream lead the storm 96 to 89. Meanwhile, the Hawks settling into training camp. Northwest News Radio Zach Wildfang has the story.
15: The Seahawks held their first padded practice of training camp yesterday. Head coach Mike McDonald called it a great day of practice and was pleased with what he saw from his group. Quarterback Sam Darnold had a chance to address what it's like working with his new offensive coordinator, Brian Fleury.
22: He wants our offensive line to attack and take control, and I think that's a really good mindset for an offensive coordinator to have, and he's just going to continue to be that driving force behind our offense. And, you know, it's going to be fun to figure out what our identity is here in camp and going into the season with him.
15: In the other football, both of Seattle's soccer teams are on the road tomorrow. The Rain play at Bay FC with a 5:45 kickoff. And at 7:45, the Sounders will take on the Timbers down in Portland. We could know as early as next month whether the 2030 FIFA World Cup will expand to 64 countries. ESPN reports soccer's worldwide governing body will begin reviewing expansion of the field from this year's 48-team tournament, with a decision due by August 14th. The study is starting as UEFA, CONCACAF, and the Asian Soccer Federation rally to support against FIFA president Gianni Infantino's plan to sell off a controlling stake of the World Cup and other major competitions. And tomorrow, local racing season continues with South Sound Speedway hosting the Northwest Super Late Models, and a night of open wheel action will take place at Evergreen Speedway, including the WMRA John Wood Jr. Memorial Race. And on dirt, Skagit Speedway will host Breast Cancer Awareness Night. With sports, Zach Wildfang, Northwest News Radio.
0: And still ahead, a look back at what happened on this day in history in the Almanac. 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
11: 6:51 here at Northwest News Radio. I'm Aaron Wright. Thanks for listening. The FDA investigating a separate cyclosporiasis outbreak not linked to lettuce. Mark Mayfield reports.
12: Almost 100 cases have been connected with the separate outbreak. The outbreak linked to lettuce has caused thousands of cases. Traceback efforts can prove to be difficult due to the time it takes people to experience symptoms. 9 states have been linked to the outbreak caused by lettuce from Mexico. U.S. health officials have said the U.S. food supply is safe. I'm Mark Mayfield.
11: How about this? A study shows more Americans are now turning to marijuana than alcohol. Natalie Migliori brings us the story.
13: Data from the Substance Abuse and Mental Health Services Administration shows more than 21 million Americans over the age of 12 smoked some Mary Jane at least once a day in 2025. That's compared to only about 17 million Americans who drank alcohol every day or most days.
14: I mean, I smoke more than I drink, so I guess it's true.
15: I grew up around it. I tried it, but it never had no effect on me.
16: To each his own, I guess. I think it's better to smoke weed than to drink, you know? At least when you're smoking weed, you know what's going on. You drink alcohol, you're like an idiot.
13: The numbers also show more people are smoking weed over cigarettes. In New York, I'm Natalie Migliori.
11: It's 6:53.
17: I'm Brian Calvert with the Almanac. A look at what happened on this date in history. It was this date back in 1928. Leo the Lion roared for MGM Studios for the first time. He introduced MGM's first talking picture, White Shadows on the South Seas. Remember that one? Probably not. 1971, on this date, Apollo 15 astronauts David Scott and James Irwin became the first men to ride in a vehicle on the moon. That same year in 71.
18: And I'll be there, yeah. You've got
17: James Taylor went to number one on the U.S. singles chart with this song. He would also win Grammy for Best Pop Vocalist and Song of the Year. This date in 1995, Disney announced plans to purchase Capital Cities ABC for $19 billion. This date in 2012, swimmer Michael Phelps became the all-time leader in Olympic medals after winning a 19th medal at the Olympic Games in London. And on this date in 2018, Rihanna becomes the first African-American woman to grace the cover of British Vogue's September issue. That's today's Almanac on Northwest News Radio.
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11: It has been a busy day for our drivers out there. Luckily, Karen Trombley is on top of it all.
19: Oh, thanks, Aaron. Fire crews still in your right lanes. I-5 at northbound, just north of 405. You're solid from 104 on the way. Got a crash in your right lane of the northbound 405 off-ramp to northeast 85th. You're heavy on the approach. And I-5 northbound, shoreline to Everett. You're looking at 41 minutes. A Friday drive giving you a 32-minute ride. Tuck Willis south to Tacoma. And now there's a crash in the south sound northbound I-5 near Nisqually Flyover. It's blocking your left lane, and you're slow on the approach. Right now in the Northwest News Radio Traffic Center, I'm Karen Trombley.
11: Thanks, Karen. Tonight, clouds increase, lows around 60 degrees. Tomorrow, a mix of showers and sun breaks, your highs near 70.

0: Sunday, partly sunny, close to 70 degrees outside right now. A really nice day taking shape. 77 sunny, nice day taking shape. It's the end of the day. What am I talking about? 77 sunny in Everett, 86 sunny in Tacoma, 84 in Bellevue, 80 degrees right here in Seattle. And I want to wish you a really happy weekend as we get ready to head out the door here at Northwest News Radio. 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
19: From ABC News, I'm Dave Packer. Two U.S. officials say President Trump is weighing a round of intense strikes on energy targets in Iran that could begin as soon as this weekend. Another source says the potential strikes had been discussed with Israeli officials. President Trump announcing Thursday night his new Board of Peace had struck a deal with negotiators in Gaza and Israel, but there appears to be some confusion. Both sides say the other must lay down their weapons first. ABC's Stephen Portnoy.
20: U.S. officials say the first move is for police in Gaza to turn their weapons over to this new transitional government, formerly to be called the National Committee for the Administration of Gaza. And security there would be provided by a new international stabilization force to keep the peace, to train police to oversee the transfer of weapons. That would involve some 5,000 troops from participating countries with the U.S. in the lead. Now, how soon might all of this happen? Officials say they hope to see progress starting in the next month or two.
19: Thousands of migrants are trying to break into an African peninsula under Spanish control. ABC foreign correspondent Britt Clenning.
21: Oh, frantic crossings by land and sea, people swimming around barriers, pushing through the fence. And while officials try to calm the situation, saying many have gone back to Morocco, the pressure on the system still intense. Madrid is blaming smuggling networks and says they exploited a court ruling limiting pushbacks at sea and now alarming European partners about a knock-on effect.
19: The Justice Department has moved to dismiss the criminal case against the ex-Olympian charged with damaging the reflecting pool at the Lincoln Memorial. It was earlier this month that U.S. Attorney Jeanine Pirro insisted that David Hearn had ripped the blue liner from the newly renovated pool.
22: Oh, he damaged it.
23: Further, but do you believe it had already been damaged before?
22: He damaged the pool.
19: Now, Pirro's saying that additional documents indicate that the peeling liner was the result of flawed installation by the contractor and the rush to get the job done before Independence Day events. 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
24: During a Friday morning press conference, Seattle Mayor Katie Wilson introduced the new interim police chief, Andre Sales. Thursday evening, she announced that Sean Barnes had resigned from his position and now says this.
25: I asked him to resign.
24: During the press conference, she answered questions regarding Barnes' resignation. And when asked about the council's negative response to this move, she said,
25: I respect their differences of opinion. And as the mayor, as the executive of the city, I do have a different window into our police department than they do, and I'm making the decision that I believe is best and urgent at this time for our police department and for this city.
24: Andre Sales has more than 20 years of experience and was previously the chief of police in Beloit, Wisconsin. He joined SPD in 2025 as deputy chief of administration and investigations. Meanwhile, with pressure mounting on the mayor and harsh criticism over her handling of the Bite of Seattle shooting, we are hearing rumblings about the potential removal of Katie Wilson from office. But how would that happen? Northwest News Radio's Jeff Pogula has the answer.
26: There are two clear ways to remove an elected mayor. The city charter allows the council to impeach for a willful violation of duty or an offense involving serious, immoral, or dishonest conduct. The mayor must receive written notice and an opportunity to defend against the charges at a hearing. Removal also requires the support of 6 of the 9 city council members. But state law also allows voters to recall a mayor for malfeasance, misfeasance, or violating the oath of office. That appears less likely, as a judge must first find the allegations legally and factually sufficient before supporters can even start collecting the required number of signatures to get a citywide vote on the ballot. Jeff Pogula, Northwest News Radio.
24: I'm Lillian James. 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
28: Conversation with Branko Milanović, research professor at CUNY's Graduate Center. We are talking about the rise of China and how it's reshaping the world. All right. Well, I'm very excited to say we really do have the perfect guest, someone we've wanted to talk to for a long time, someone whose work is right in the heart of this. We're going to be speaking with Branko Milanović. He's a research professor at the Graduate Center at CUNY, the City University of New York. And he is also the author of a new book, came out this year, The Great Global Transformation, The United States, China, and Remaking of the World Economic Order. Professor Milanović, thank you so much for coming on.
29: Well, thank you very much for having me. It's a pleasure.
28: What was the goal going into this new book? Why write a new book right now?
29: You know, in some extent, when I finished the book, I thought the goal was basically to write an autobiography.
28: Okay.
29: That could sound strange because there is very little of me in that book. But I covered the period from 1974. Actually, I started the book in 1974 with the new international economic order. And then how it failed and how then unipolar moment came and how the United States was not only the most powerful country economically, politically, militarily, but also ideologically. And how that order, which you might call neoliberal globalization, is now expiring. And when I think actually my entire life, I remember each of these four orders. And I'm now present at the birth of what they call national market liberalism, which I think, as you were saying before, is a new economic order where lots of activities would be brought back home and where external economic policies would be essentially mercantilistic and not free trade.
30: Why do you call it national economic liberalism?
29: I call it because I was thinking, actually, if you define liberalism in the most general sense, or take also neoliberalism, which should not be very different, you have on domestic side, you have policies which are liberal policies economically. Everybody knows that, you know, free pricing, competition, so on. You have socially policies which are about affirmative action, egalitarianism in terms of personal identity. And then internationally, you have policies on free trade, low tariffs, movement of capital, labor and goods and so on. And finally, you have an aspirational policy about the movement of the other factor of production, labor. That has never really happened, but aspirationally, you can say ideologically, it is there. What is happening now is that we take this entire international part, chop it off, and say, wait, these rules do not apply anymore. What applies now is essentially national sort of mercantilist policy. It's a policy of, you know, beggar thy neighbor to some extent, but certainly zero-sum game or even a negative-sum game. It's entirely different. But domestically, I really see the administrations like Trump, Macron, and others, I see them as essentially continuing with neoliberal policies domestically. So that's what I think, actually, that's why I invented this new term that was a kind of national liberalism. So it's not, and to be more precise, national liberalism on the market side, not necessarily on the social side domestically.
28: It's interesting. You say something interesting in the beginning of your book where you talk about, you know, going back to the middle of the 20th century or maybe in the immediate wake of the Great Depression to stabilize capitalism. We adopted sort of like the government got involved. We took in a little dose of socialism and that saved capitalism. And then you sort of kind of a joke, you talk about like, okay, well, the goal was maybe to, you know, in the sort of like post-World War II era, save socialism and various by injecting some market element. And then there's like this yin yang effect that you sort of see where it's like two different systems adopt some element of each other in theory or that could have gone the way as a way of like bringing about stability.
29: Well, that was my idea. Actually, I was wrong in that sense because the very beginning of the book, as you know, in the introduction, I bring up, my first book was published in 1989. And actually in the very first sentence of the book, I mentioned that I ran into Jeff Sachs and David Lipton, whom I knew from work on Poland, you know.
28: Yeah.
29: And so I told them, well, I've got this book. And actually I gave the book to Jeff Sachs as a present. I found it in the, in the bookstore. And then he said, okay, you have to write something. And I said to Jeff Sachs, we're trying to save socialism. And Jeff kind of looks at me. He says, what are you talking about? And I remember these words exactly. He says, I'm trying to bury socialism. And I said, oh, why? Wait. And that's what I actually understood the misunderstanding. Yeah. For me, the introduction of market principles and market measures and privatization to some extent was exactly the same by analogy what Keynes did to save capitalism from Great Depression. You inject doses of socialism in order to preserve the capitalist framework. So I thought the same would happen in 1989, my big mistake. But I just wanted to mention that because I think it's a nice anecdote that actually we saw the same thing, but saw them in two different ways.
28: But arguably, that is a characterization of what did happen in China, particularly after Mao, right? So it's like you have this communist country, still communist, but clearly a country that has embraced, I don't know about capitalism, but markets for sure in a very big way, maybe even better than us.
29: No, I mean, definitely. You can actually then translate what they said and say, well, maybe I was right because I really meant China, but I did not. In those days, I really meant Eastern Europe and the Soviet Union. China is, of course, a very special case. And of course, well, I'm sure we'll talk more about China, but it is an example that, again, 15 years ago, nobody expected what has happened. And if people tell me they did expect, I just go back to what they wrote. And they got Nobel Prize, you know, prizes for writing that China would never technologically develop like 15 years ago.
28: Yeah.
29: And then we see now the reality, which is entirely different.
30: By the way, I'm going to get you to sign my copy of the book in the hopes that it makes it into the preface of your next piece of work as the lead anecdote. Yeah. Okay. With a place like China, I'm glad you brought this up because there's this weird tension in the way people talk about it as both an economic and security threat. You know, China is going to compete with us and it's going to get everything, et cetera. And then talk about it as a relatively weak country in some ways. People still talk about it sometimes as a developing country or even, you know, 10 or 20 years ago, people would talk about the poor farmers. You hear less about that nowadays. But how would you explain like that, the dual way that people tend to think and talk about China in terms of its threat to the West?
29: Let me start first by rephrasing your question, because once you start speaking of the threat to somebody, then we are really no longer in economics as we studied it. We are now exactly in that world of mercantilistic international competition. And you know, it has actually sort of moved into our thinking without us even realizing.
30: Yeah.
29: To give you another anecdote, I was once on a show with very famous economists. I will not mention the name. And of course, the topic was China. Topic was China. And then he, you know, we're talking about the general things about, you know, wages, exports, imports, something like very general, where actually general economic principles should apply. And then he suddenly says, no, but for us, the United States, it is bad. And I was thinking, wait, you're not in the government. I understand. I would understand if you were in the Treasury. Yes, of course, this is your duty to look after the United States. But you, as a general economist, you have to think about whether it is good for the world or not.
30: Right.
29: I think
30: absolute
29: you have to have cosmopolitan.
30: Versus relative gains.
29: But since we are now in this new world, what do I think about China? First of all, I have to tell you that, for example, what you see in China, actually, it happened to me like a week ago. People are very much surprised when you tell them you're now a rich country. I mean, when I say, okay, by the World Bank definition, actually, this is the real conversation. You are the upper middle class income country, and they're kind of surprised. And there was a woman who tells me, you know, I submitted a publication for the UN, US Journal, and I paid, I think, $50 as a developing country. And they write back to me and say, no, you are now classified as advanced country, and you have to pay $100 for the submission fee. But, you know, this stuff is still very much present in China. I think Chinese do not see themselves by and large as a rich country. They speak of this, as you know, officially moderately prosperous society. And I think it's a correct denomination, if you will. China is not France. It's not Italy. It doesn't have that income level. But on the other hand, as you actually implied, technologically, it is at the level which is actually only similar to the United States. And that is that duality that we observe, you know, maybe the villages, I have not been there, but I know that actually there are villages who are below $2 per day. You know, we are absolute poverty line. And on the other hand, we have them as the leaders in artificial intelligence. So hard to reconcile.
1: You know, I think for a long time, people in the West, like, didn't think about China. I mean, Maybe like people in the Treasury or whatever, and a few, they didn't think about China very much. Yeah. It feels to me like one of the remarkable things about the last 10 years, and it literally has been 10 years, has the whole West, the Western political economic unit. So it's like governments in Europe and obviously the U.S. And then, as you say in your book, you might also, as part of this Western political bloc, might even incline to include like Korea and Japan. Has you travel around, you were recently in Paris. Has everyone essentially come around in some level to where Trump was in 2016?
29: Yes, I think basically that's the case. You know, and that actually, if I go back to my book and chapter one, it is structured on two levels. We talked so far about the level, the first level, which is countries' GDPs and countries' importances. And of course, China then suddenly starts playing a very important role there. But there is another level, which of course, thanks to the work that I've done for like 30 years on global income distribution, I also observe. And that second level is personal income level. What happens with the rise of Asia and China in particular is for the first time in two last centuries, you have lower parts of Western income distributions sliding down in global order. So if you're bottom decile in Italy, okay, you're not rich by Italian standards, but you know, you're okay. In the world level, you're at the 70th percentile of the world 30 years ago. Well, now you're at the 55th percentile. In other words, if Italy had qualified for the World Cup, that Italian would not have the money to come to watch Italy. But if he had money 30 years ago to come to watch Italy. So, you know, there is this loss of economic position of individuals in Western countries. So, you know, the China thing plays on two levels. It plays at the level US versus China or the European Union, which is an abstract level of state versus state.
1: Yeah.
29: But it plays at the level you against the Chinese guy.
1: Yeah.
29: And that, I think, is there. Actually, that's what I try to bring in the book, these two levels. And I think it's important to have them in mind.
30: I like the idea of measuring wealth in ability to watch World Cup games.
29: It's internationally prized good, you know?
1: Absolutely. Yeah, it makes sense.
30: Stay tuned for more of our interview with Branko Milanović, research professor at the Graduate Center at the City University of New York and author of the new book, The Great Global Transformation. We are talking about the rise of China and what it means for global inequality. To hear the full conversation, subscribe to Odd Lots wherever you get your podcasts. I'm Tracy Alloway.
1: And I'm Joe Weisenthal, and this is Odd Lots on Bloomberg Radio.
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28: The This is Odd Lots on Bloomberg Radio. I'm Joe Weisenthal.
30: And I'm Tracy Alloway.
28: Today's episode is looking at the rise of China and what it means for global inequality. We are speaking with Branko Milanović, author of the new book, The Great Global Transformation, The United States, China, and Remaking of the World Economic Order.
30: Just going back to the idea of national market liberalism and pressing on the point you just made, I mean, the response to or the backlash against globalization in your description has been, I guess, tearing down the liberal aspect of the international economy and international trade and not domestically. So domestically, you still preserve, you know, large parts of capitalism. But why? It didn't have to go that way, right? You could have had domestic changes in of income redistribution and things like that. Why do you think so much of it was just focused on the international order rather than domestically?
29: You know, I don't know, but let me try to answer that question. You know, I'm very often asked, probably you would have asked if I don't bring it up first. That was the elephant chart.
28: Yeah, the great elephant chart. That was so viral.
30: I was going to ask if you're annoyed every time anyone mentions the elephant chart.
29: I'm actually tired of it, but still I have to use it. You know, the elephant chart, what it showed, the bottom line is, okay, middle classes of the West have not been doing well. Growth rate of 1% per annum per capita, not very well. The top of the Western distributions are doing very well, you know, under Clinton especially, you know, 3% and more. And then, of course, China is doing very well. So you are sitting there, you are a government of the United States, let's say. You have two possible options. You have, okay, we go for policies that would actually tax the rich, that would transfer the money, that would do, I don't know, serious start of reskilling of labor, public education, because I come from public education rather than private, get rid of all these fancy schools that are being bankrolled by billionaires and do a serious effort. Or you say, oh, look, China is like screwing us. So let's go after China. China is really benefiting because they are stealing property rights and they are doing this or that. And eventually the decision was made. Why it was made like that, but maybe politically it was more pragmatic or whatever. And I think the Trump 2016 for me is the watershed year, because many of the policies that Trump then imposed and regarding China that continued under Biden, they were done in a more maybe intelligent way, but basically they continued. And I think that was the change. And then after that, we really have an acceleration in these policies. But you have a very good question. It's maybe for political scientists. I don't know. It could have gone the other way. I totally agree. It could have gone into more social democratic capitalism rather to go into this nationalist liberalism.
28: Yeah. Yes. Yeah, because this is something I think about a lot, which is like, let's say we were to like take back, rewind the clock to like 1989 or 1992. And I always think to myself, like, I was 9 years old in 1989, so I didn't think about these things. But I always think to myself, like, if I had been, say, like in my career, in my 20s in those years, I'd be like, oh, it's obvious. Like, liberalism or neoliberalism, one of those two, is just like, it's clearly the way of the future. It's clearly superior. It's proven itself in the decisive test against like which was the better model against the Soviet Union. Even to this day, I actually find it pretty remarkable the degree to which China held the line in that decade when everything was pointing to as like, the question is settled. We know what's the better system. And now, of course, we have lots of people questioning all the systems. But it's sort of remarkable to me that in the 90s specifically, you had like one country that not only didn't just sort of like embrace, you know, free elections, et cetera, like it didn't even ever seem to be to come particularly close.
29: Well, I often think of the 90s. I was older than you then, and I was then in Washington and working for the World Bank. You know, the neoliberal ideology was so omnipresent, and it was actually commonsensical.
28: So
29: it's like, it's like you're now, if you were to now argue, like, okay, this is not wood, this is actually steel. Well, we all see that it's not, actually. So it was very commonsensical, and you believe that whoever would actually say something against that is like either like uneducated or crazy or some mixture of the two, because it has indeed had actually total ideological hegemony. Total ideological hegemony. I was not happy, but I was not happy for other reasons which have to do with my life and other things. And actually recently I found an article, long article that was then published, I think, in the monthly review, which question, it was very early, 1999. Mm-hmm. But, you know, it was an unusual article, and I think we all took it as a common sense that it is an ideology that would win. Now, come to China very briefly. China played it very low then. They did not actually, they were like a sleeper. They were not disturbing things at all. And then, of course, many people in America now, I think somewhat self-serving, they say, oh, we really did not bother with China because we thought China would evolve the way the South Korea did and Taiwan. Yeah. It would become richer. It would become our partner. Then they would democratize and they would become like another United States and it would be everything fine. Whether they really believe that or not, I don't know. But China was not at the center of attention that it actually became over the last 10 years. There is no doubt about it.
28: Yeah.
29: People implicitly believed, I think, or wanted to believe that China would become a quote unquote normal capitalist liberal country.
30: I mean, since we're talking about a normal capitalist liberal country, one of the things about China is you always hear that the government is trying to boost consumption, right? Reduce savings, boost consumption. And they seem to struggle with it. And so I'm curious how you square, you know, the growth of the middle class in China and the idea that actually, you know, by certain standards, they're pretty wealthy now with that reluctance to spend.
29: You know, that's a very complicated question, and I'm not a macroeconomist, but I had only a couple of days ago the discussion on Twitter and a Substack on that. First, there are the effects. The fact is actually China consumption to GDP ratio is very low. It's like about 40-45%. US is 70%. India is 50%. So clearly, it should be at 10 percentage points higher. People, of course, argue that there is compression of wages and, of course, that state-owned enterprises then have large retained profits. Now, the good use of these retained profits by the state, essentially, is they can actually use enormous amounts of money to direct to certain activities in, for example, railroad construction or artificial intelligence, or actually what people don't mention, but China has really done very well in space exploration as well.
28: Oh, yeah.
29: And you know, this is not like no money at all. And I think the next one would be air production of the airplanes, which they already have started, but they have not broken. So, and you can use that money also to have political, economic influence in Africa and elsewhere. So I think there is a political economy reason why China needs to have, from the point of view of the government, these large amounts of money. And I think it's easier to have the so-called wage compression or actually lack of sufficient growth of wages if your wages still grow by 3-5% per year. Now, if your wages were at zero, then it's harder to have a compression. But if you have 5%, fine. In the past, maybe you had 8%, but 5% is good enough. So I think there is a political economy reason behind that in China. So I'm not quite sure if they really, what they say, they really would like to accomplish that and they cannot. Because, yes, for example, they could increase social transfer significantly and people would spend that money. Lots of saving, I think it's not untrue, is due in China to the fact that actually, particularly in the rural areas, you don't have social protection.
28: Just real quickly going back to the question of like, how did China not get swept up in the neoliberal consensus that was like so hegemonic in the 1990s? The other thing that you observe in your book is that even earlier in the century, it never got particularly interested in like the non-aligned movement or the so-called third world countries, etc. Is it just have a history of not being particularly interested in the flavors of the month outside of its borders?
29: I actually think that China is an isolationist country, culturally. And, you know, people talk about the U.S. being isolationist and all that. And, of course, there is a trend of politics in the U.S., which is basically meant to control of the Western Hemisphere. So it's not really totally isolationist, but at least not get entanglements in Europe. But China, I think culturally, and I actually recently discussed that with some friends, you know, the fact is that there, like all Chinese economists, all Chinese authors essentially write about China. And my publisher in China says to me, I had several books, three books, I think, published in China. And he says to me, look, we are actually very happy with your books. We sold, I don't know, probably several, I mean, I'm talking about much, several thousand copies. Because he says, you know, Chinese audience, they don't want to read anything which is not about China. So it's hard to sell things that are not talking about China. U.S., yes, because now there's this competition. But the rest of the world, not that much. So I think there is a certain ideological thing which might go really back centuries that, you know, China thought itself the center of the universe.
30: It's and the middle the, kingdom. It's literally middle kingdom. The middle
29: and
30: kingdom.
29: And everybody comes to the middle kingdom and they just, you know, do kowtow and say, well, you guys are great. And maybe we trade the giraffe for, you know, a little bit of porcelain and then you go home.
1: Yeah.
29: So I think that that ideology, I mean, under there is still a presence of that. And I think that limits China's influence of terms of soft power. Because if you don't want to study others and to write books about them and to actually try to fashion what they think about themselves, you're not going to have soft power. Let me just finally give an example.
1: Sure, please.
29: I read recently Richard Pipes. He was a famous historian of the Soviet Union. When he went to the Soviet Union in 1989, he was not published before, you know, under communist regime. He was greeted there, by accident read that in somewhere, like greatest historian in the history and all that. Because his books were so influential in influencing Russians see their own history. So that's what I meant when you're interested in other countries. So you have to have somebody, and not only one person, but you have lots of people who would write about other countries and influence what other countries think about themselves. And so long as China does not have that, its own soft power, I think, will be limited.
30: You have a chapter in the book about the elites, so mm-hmm. about Joe and me.
1: Yeah.
30: In it, you invent a new word. My Greek is not very good, but homoplautia.
29: Yes, that's right? Correct.
30: Homoplautia. Homoplautia. And this is the idea that in America, certainly, like the wealthy have been getting increasingly rich, both through actual labor income, so how much they're being paid to do their jobs, as well as capital income, so dividends or whatever. And this is something new, according to you. So I'm really curious, like, how do you explain the rise of homoplautia? And I always think, you know, if you think about someone who's making a lot of money from both labor and capitalism, you got to talk about Elon Musk, right? Like, he's
29: well,
30: sort
29: I can
30: of
29: talk
30: a standard
29: about you
30: bearer.
29: Also, or
30: oh,
29: me.
30: Okay, yeah.
29: Yeah. I mean, because the book deals with the top 10% of Americans. So this is not a small group.
30: More to come from our conversation on the rise of China. We are speaking with Branko Milanovic, author of The Great Global Transformation, The United States, China, and the Breaking of the World Economic Order, as well as a research professor at the Graduate Center at the City University of New York. I'm Tracy Alloway.
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2: Seattle Mayor Katie Wilson has confirmed that she asked Police Chief Sean Barnes to resign. During a press conference Friday morning, she introduced Andre Sales as the interim chief. Sales has more than 20 years of experience and was previously the chief of police in Beloit, Wisconsin. He joined SPD in 2025 as deputy chief of administration and investigations. Meanwhile, we are hearing rumblings about the potential removal of Seattle Mayor Katie Wilson from office. There are two clear ways to remove an elected mayor, the council impeaches, or a recall from voters. In other news, several wildfires continue to burn across our state. Watch Duty reports the Kaiser Canyon fire in the Colville Indian Reservation continues to be the largest. So far, it has burned over 131,000 acres. 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
2: Welcome to the weekend. It's going to be a bit cooler than we've been seeing. Saturday morning, we'll be in the low 60s with mostly cloudy skies. We may see a bit of rain in the early afternoon, but the clouds are expected to eventually burn off. The high will be in the low 70s. Then on Sunday, expect partly cloudy skies with a high around 70 and lows in the mid 50s. I'm Lillian James. 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
23: On today's show, we are discussing global inequality, the rise of China, populist politics, and national market liberalism. We are speaking with Branko Milanović, research professor at CUNY's Graduate Center. Going back to China, when people talk about China, we're human, so we always do this. We reach for historical analogies, right? Maybe the story is that it's kind of like Japan. Maybe the story is that it's kind of like the U.S. after World War II, and you pull different strands from it, etc. But I think more and more people are saying, no, this is a new thing. This extraordinary concentration of so much production in one country specifically, it is novel. And the numbers, setting aside the qualitative differences, you have some distinct metrics, including like just the sheer like population level, like wealth compounding gains over the last several decades. Is it really just a sort of like a new phenomenon that we don't have good analogies for? And can you like talk about like just the scale of what we call the rise of China?
25: Well, the scale, I can talk about the scale. I mean, I don't know. I'm wary of analogies. I don't know if there is like an analogy with Japan as well. There is an analogy with the Soviet Union. There is an analogy with the U.S. Yeah, actually, I use the analogy even with the English with the Industrial Revolution, because the growth, going back just for a moment on the elites, the growth, we actually did the same thing. I did this with the quarters, actually Chinese quarters. We did 5% top of Chinese urban population. And this is their elite. And what you see in that elite, 1988, where the first data begin, is that two-thirds of the income of the elite comes from state-owned enterprises, government jobs, and jobs in the Communist Party. Okay? Well, go today to 2018, and now we have a data for 2023. It's the reversal. Two-thirds of total income from the elite, comes from private sector jobs, professional jobs in private companies, and one-third from state-owned enterprises, Communist Party, and government. So that was why I made the comparison with the UK, because the number of so-called, you can call it capitalists, and they are called actually in Chinese official terminology, they are called individual owners and larger owners, not capitalists, but owners, okay? When we look at the data that were done by Bob Allen, English economic historian, for the growth of the capitalist class in England between 1688 and, I suppose, 1900, we see exactly the same thing, but over 150 years. There is more capitalists, you know, they were a small number in the beginning, then they became much larger number, and their relative income compared to landlords originally was much lower and then starts catching up. So I call that extensive and intensive increase of capitalists. And then in China, it took 40 years for that, and in the UK, it took 150. So the change in China is just at the level that we have not historically seen. So in that sense, I totally agree with you. It is something that in terms of size of the population and the speed, we do not have an equivalent case.
24: I mean, there are risks that come with the rise of
0: this sort of national market liberalism, and you talk about the potential for great power conflicts, for war, basically, for more income inequality, plutocracy, all that stuff. Can you envision, is there any scenario where you get like a relatively good equilibrium?
23: Harmony.
0: From the, could this type of market liberalism live in peace with itself, I guess?
25: Okay, let me put the other hat now, the optimistic hat. You know, the chapter 2 in the book deals with precisely that question. That was a question which I think is really so relevant. It says, what did economists and political scientists think about the relationship between openness / globalization and war on peace? And then you have people from Montesquieu who actually believe that trade leads to immediately to peace because we are both trying to actually sell our goods. We have

0: presentation for a while in China, I talk about global inequality. And I say between 1990 and actually until several years ago, China was a sort of automatic reducer of global inequality because it's a big country, it was still relatively poor, and they grow faster and global inequality goes down. And then I say, but that's no longer the case. Today, Chinese high growth is slightly inequality increasing at the world level because China then becomes further apart from poor countries like Sudan, Ethiopia, Congo, and so on, gets closer to the U.S., but the first element is stronger than the second. So when I say to them, that was interesting, young people especially, when I say to them Chinese growth today is globally inequality increasing, they almost took it like it's an insult. So you're telling us we should not grow. I said, no, guys, this is an arithmetical thing. It is simply that your country has become too rich now arithmetically. If you grow at 8%, it's going to increase global inequality. Maybe you should redistribute within China, but I'm not talking about that part.
1: Sure.
0: But what I find it interesting is that people are still real, as I was saying before, they have a little bit of problem getting adjusted to the fact that they are now not a very rich country, but they have joined the club, around the club of the rich countries.
2: Do you think that this China anxiety that's so prevalent in the U.S., Europe, maybe Japan and Korea, et cetera, do you think it will spread further and become a thing in the actual poorer parts of the world who presumably have industrial ambitions of their own?
0: So we really now totally think in terms like, what are we doing to do? Is Malaysia going to stop these goods? Is Brazil going to stop other goods? Well, we are all kvetching here because China is too efficient and too good. I mean, that doesn't make sense. If China is efficient and too good in producing X, Y, and Z, let them be producing X, Y, and Z. Why do we complain about it?
1: We are speaking with Branko Milanović, author of The Great Global Transformation, The United States, China, and the Breaking of the World Economic Order, as well as a research professor at the Graduate Center at the City University of New York. I'm Tracy Alloway.
2: And I'm Jill Weisenthal, and this is Odd Lots on Bloomberg Radio.
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10: From ABC News, I'm Dave Packer. State and federal officials are working to determine who's behind a series of cyber attacks against water treatment facilities in Minnesota and other states. Some evidence points to Iran. President Trump doesn't believe that.
11: I would blame it on Minnesota and the governor, the corrupt governor of Minnesota. They like to say, oh, it's Iran. Iran should be so lucky. Iran's got bigger problems than worrying about Minnesota.
12: Minnesota's Governor Tim Walz pushed back.
13: Walz blaming the Trump administration for taking an axe to federal agencies who fight cyber attacks. One reason some officials are suspicious of possible Iranian involvement, the hackers have not demanded a ransom, but their goal appears to be to disrupt service to customers.
12: ABC's Pierre Thomas. Two U.S. officials say President Trump's weighing a round of intense strikes on energy targets in Iran that could begin as soon as this weekend. The Justice Department has filed a motion to dismiss the charges against the former U.S. Olympian who President Trump had accused of vandalizing the reflecting pool on the National Mall. ABC's Catherine Falders tells us who the Trump administration now blames.
14: This is a remarkable decision, frankly, by the Department of Justice, who filed this motion to dismiss this case late on a Friday. DOJ is now saying, well, actually, the charges we brought, we've gathered new evidence. So they are now blaming, in this motion to dismiss that case, the contractor, Atlantic Industrial Coatings.
12: Sean Grayson, the former Illinois sheriff's deputy who was convicted of second-degree murder in the fatal 2024 shooting of Sonia Massey, was on Friday unanimously denied early release by a prisoner review board. Grayson had requested early release because he has stage 4 colon cancer, but Sonia's family attended Friday's hearing. Her father, James Wilborn.
15: He gave him the maximum amount of time that he could give him in the state of Illinois. He needs to serve it.
12: Wilborn saying if his daughter cannot leave the cemetery, Grayson should not leave the prison. You're listening to ABC News.
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16: During a Friday morning press conference, Seattle Mayor Katie Wilson introduced the new interim police chief, Andre Sales. Thursday evening, she announced that Sean Barnes had resigned from his position and now says this.
17: I asked him to resign.
16: During the press conference, she answered questions regarding Barnes's resignation. And when asked about the council's negative response to this move, she said,
17: I respect their differences of opinion. And as the mayor, as the executive of the city, I do have a different window into our police department than they do. And I'm making the decision that I believe is best and urgent at this time for our police department and for this city.
16: Andre Sales has more than 20 years of experience and was previously the chief of police in Beloit, Wisconsin. He joined SPD in 2025 as deputy chief of administration and investigations. Meanwhile, with pressure mounting on the mayor and harsh criticism over her handling of the Bite of Seattle shooting, we are hearing rumblings about the potential removal of Katie Wilson from office. But how would that happen? Northwest News Radio's Jeff Pogula has the answer.
18: There are two clear ways to remove an elected mayor. The city charter allows the council to impeach for a willful violation of duty or an offense involving serious, immoral, or dishonest conduct. The mayor must receive written notice and an opportunity to defend against the charges at a hearing. Removal also requires the support of 6 of the 9 city council members. But state law also allows voters to recall a mayor for malfeasance, misfeasance, or violating the oath of office. That appears less likely, as a judge must first find the allegations legally and factually sufficient before supporters can even start collecting the required number of signatures to get a citywide vote on the ballot. Jeff Pogula, Northwest News Radio.
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25: China, it's a big gorilla that people are scared of. Russia, too. History's not just about great men, although it might look like that at the moment. It's about raw logistics. It's about understanding geography and geology and working out how you can find a way around that.
26: Peter Frankopan, the historian making sense of a shifting world order. Do you think that Putin and Trump have something in common in that these wars with Ukraine and Iran, respectively, are with much less powerful countries? But have they both underestimated the kind of power that those countries can nevertheless wield?
25: No question. Powerful men often miscalculate and think that their muscles and brain power are stronger, better than anybody else's. And the challenge in a system where you have a single powerful leader who expects everyone to bow down in front of them is they're very hard to get to listen to advice.
26: From Bloomberg Weekend, this is the Michelle Hussein Show. I'm Michelle Hussein. We're at a moment right now when the US-Iran war is again resurgent, with ripple effects across the Middle East and for global shipping and trade. That war has already cost tens of billions of dollars. And at precisely the same moment, there is another longer-running war, one that is much less in the international headlines, but which also has implications beyond the countries actually doing the fighting, Russia and Ukraine. I've been thinking a lot about the combined effect of these two conflicts. And as far as the Ukraine war is concerned, there is something very notable that has happened in the last few months. The way Ukraine has been striking Russia is really having an impact economically, as well as on the battlefield, where there are many thousands of Russian casualties every month. There are also links between these two situations that are worth exploring. The tactics being deployed, the relationship of Iran and Russia, the comparison to past moments. And that is what led us to Peter Frankopan for this episode. He is a historian, but one who has charted the rise and fall of middle as well as great powers, who's plugged into China and Central Asia, and also Russia, Ukraine and the Middle East. He's always looking for undercurrents that tell a wider story. So transport connections, trading routes, pipelines that reveal where new markets are being found. Peter is Professor of Global History at Oxford University and the author of a book called Silk Roads, which he updated on its 10th anniversary last year. He's also written The Earth Transformed, all about climate and battles over time for natural resources and land. He is especially worth listening to if you're interested in drawing out common threads and working out what we need to brace for next. I hope you agree.
25: Hi, Michelle.
26: Hello, Peter. How are you?
25: I've had a very busy year, but you caught me in the absolute sweet spot where I've got lots of things I want to do, and I'd rather be talking to you than doing them.
26: I feel guilty, though. We're taking you away from thinking big thoughts and probably your next book.
25: No, I've got a manuscript I've got to hand in a month. So I do need to slightly get myself under the cosh. But I mean, I don't work without a deadline.
26: Yeah.
25: So I'm almost there.
26: Okay, well, I look forward to seeing that come out. Why don't I just start by telling you what made us reach out to you? It's essentially because your work has so often been about the links between places and people, links that surprise other people. You know, you find these connections. And right now we have an ongoing war in Russia and Ukraine, which feels like it's in a new phase. And then we have a resurgence in the war between the US and Iran. And I just wondered, when you see those two conflicts and situations, what jumps out to you? What are your observations at those two?
25: I mean, the first one is that if you decide to fight a war of choice, it's very hard to win. If you're fighting a war of existence, then your capacity is limitless. And in that sense, slightly unlikely bedfellows, you see Ukraine doing something similar to what Iran are doing, which is you can absorb enormous amounts of military superiority, enormous amounts of pressure, political, military, all the rest of it, and you can keep on going, maybe not indefinitely, but it's quite hard to deliver a knockout blow. And, you know, Iran has been fighting since 1979 three Cold Wars simultaneously, one with the Great Satan, as Iranians like to call it, the United States, one with the little Satan, Israel, and with Saudi Arabia, and it's done so for 47 years with about 3% of the US defense budget. And you know, I'm not here to tell you whether that's a good or a bad thing, but, you know, if your job is to stay in business and to preserve regime stability, then it's amazing how far you can go. So that's the kind of major takeaway, that the United States has not been able to deliver a knockout blow to middling size, in fact, small to middling size country like Iran. And the fact that the capability to keep on going was mispriced by Washington as it was mispriced by Moscow.
26: And what is your assessment then of the state of play between Russia and Ukraine? Because that has been the war much less in the headlines in the last few months, and yet it feels that something distinct has happened in that Ukraine has been doing better than many people imagined.
25: Well, there's no question that its investment, particularly in drone technology, but also in the hierarchy of the targets it's trying to hit, from Wildberries logistical centres through to the oil refineries. And that has brought the price of the war into daily Russian life. And one of the reasons it hasn't been in daily Russian life is if you have state control of the media, you can choose what it is that your citizens hear. When you have massive plumes of smoke over Moscow or St. Petersburg, it suddenly becomes more real. That capacity to invest in drone technology has taken several years and has a lot of outside support, investment and innovation. We're saying that at a time when last year Russia took less than 1% of Ukrainian territory, probably for the cost of something like 200,000 servicemen's lives, as well as many injured. But the question, I think, is what it is that gets Russia to come to the negotiating table. And that's been open to them at any point. But there's no question that the paper cuts that Ukraine are delivering to Russia are being very painful for the Russian economy, as well as for citizens and therefore credibility in the regime.
26: And is part of that because of a link to the other war, in that Iran was a major supplier of drones and other military hardware to Russia, and then it ends up fighting a war for its own survival?
25: Well, we've seen all sorts of sort of smoke and mirrors. I mean, lots of noise in Russia, in fact, in the last month in particular, of people like Nikolai Patrushev, who's one of the grey cardinals around Putin, very experienced, say that Europe wants Russia to become a resource colony and this should never happen. If you look towards China, you know, from Beijing's point of view, that's exactly what Russia has become, a resource colony where China gets metals, oil and gas at discounted prices, and in return gives support both multilateral agencies like the UN, institutional support, but also lots of support that's meaningful for the Russian war effort. So I think you could see these echoes everywhere, but I think there's no question that Russia's challenge is to define what it is that it wants. And so far, the problem is that Putin, it's not a particular river or a city that he wants to get to. He doesn't believe that Ukraine should exist as a sovereign state, despite his famous essay on the historical unity of Russia and Ukrainians, where at the very end he says it's up to Ukrainians to choose their own future. We would never use force against Ukraine, and so on. And that, I think, is an existential question that, if you're a Russian historian, is not new to Putin, and it's not new to the last 30, 40 years. It has a long history and legacy in Russia.
26: We're going to dig into a lot of what you've said, Peter, further as we go on in this conversation. But I'd love you to take us back in time to how your own interest in Russia in particular, but in Iran and the Middle East as well, began. You were born, I think, 1971. We're almost the same age. So
25: I'm much older, Michelle.
26: Not really, but we're talking about the 1980s and, you know, teenage years. How did the interest in Russia begin?
25: It began even earlier. I used to watch John Craven's Newsround.
26: Well brought up, child.
25: It was a TV program that I was of a generation, which I'm sure you're the same, where our parents actively discouraged us from watching TV because they thought it would corrupt us. But we were allowed to watch John Craven, who did a sort of 10-minute news bulletin at about 5 o'clock every day. And I was struck, even as an 8 or 9 year old boy, that all the news I saw at that time was the tail end of the Vietnam War, genocide in Cambodia, SS-20 missiles being parked in Eastern Europe, pointing at us here in the United Kingdom, and to see that there were all these parts of the world, like the Middle East that we never heard anything about in our classrooms. So the interest in Russia or the Soviet Union as it was then was to try to understand why it was that nuclear Holocaust was expected in our lifetime, Michelle. And again, these last 30, 40 years, we've come to think that the world is all about free trade or possibly even fair trade, but to find ways in which we can cooperate together. And I think our generation was disquieted by the fact that there was a likely moment that the Cold War would turn hot. So I wanted to understand that. And so I started reading lots of Russian literature and eventually Soviet literature too. I was very lucky to go to a school where we had a Russian teacher, and even luckier that my Russian teacher in our A-level year had gone to, I think, Kuwait for 12 months, had learned Arabic and came back and taught a small group of us Arabic, but also about Middle Eastern cultures, including Iranian culture, including the complexities of the Middle East. So by the time I went to university, I was already looking east. And I'm fascinated in the history of Western Europe, but I didn't think I could add much. Whereas if I looked eastwards, there was a whole world waiting to be explored, and it felt to me not only interesting but important. And so I made a bet on that when I started my PhD on looking at those worlds, that by and large people thought I was mad, because if you wanted to have an academic job, it was much better to do the Tudors or Hitler, because that's what students want. And the worlds I work on are slightly obscure. You know, for investment bankers, they'll call all of these places the rest of the world. I mean, China now has its own category, but our engagement with peoples who live to our east is pretty minimal. And even now, despite Gaza being in the news, despite the war in Iran, despite the importance of critical minerals, despite last year in April, war between India and Pakistan, despite this huge change across Southeast Asia in the last 20 or 30 years, apart from organizations like yours at Bloomberg, we still understand these parts of the world, not just imperfectly, we pay them very little attention. And it turns out that they are super important to our own futures.
26: From my conversation with Peter Frankopan coming up. I'm Michelle Hussein, and this is Bloomberg.

0: concerts, we dance to the same tune. At games, we hug total strangers. 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We don't act based on how they look, who they love, where they're from, or what they believe. We just act. Because the things that make us different will never change what makes us human. 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All you need is...
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21: I'm Michelle Hussein, and you're listening to some highlights of the Michelle Hussein Show podcast on Bloomberg Radio. This week, it's the historian Peter Frankopan. I'm going to share two things, one that is different in the way we were brought up and one that we have in common. Because I grew up in the Middle East, we didn't have television, so okay. I had no news, no TV news or children's programming of any kind, although I do remember my parents talking about Cambodia and exactly the period right. You mentioned. But I also learnt Russian at school, and that was also due to the geopolitical time, because at that time, the Soviets were in Afghanistan, my family in Pakistan, right. Wondered if one day they would come across the border, and they thought it would be a good idea if someone in the family knew how to speak Russian. So I do recognize the time you're talking about. And of course, then there was that period after the end of the Cold War and before 9/11, where it felt like you could travel anywhere, you could do anything. And then the world started to look a lot darker.
22: Yeah, I mean, the old saying is if you're an optimist, learn English. If you're a pessimist, learn Chinese. And if you're a realist, learn how to assemble a Kalashnikov. I mean, that Afghan war and its conclusion, followed by the dissolution of the Soviet Union, the fall of the Berlin Wall at the end of the 80s and then 91 when Soviet Union collapsed, it did presage a huge set of changes. And those changes, sometimes we think of as being in the Soviet world, but they had a massive impact on the global economy too.
21: But look at Russia, which changed fundamentally in economic terms, but there's a mindset that remained, and I'm thinking particularly about Putin, former KGB man. One form of control that he knew was essentially replaced by another form of control.
22: Well, it's small groups of men who make all the decisions. And in fact, that world of the 80s that you missed out, Michelle, because you weren't allowed to watch TV. But, you know, we used to have Soviet leaders who they'd be dead for a few days, for a few weeks, like Chernenko before it was announced to the world. They all looked like they lived in a deep freeze. And the group around Putin, all in their 70s now, they've all grown up together. There's no sign of a new generation coming forward to replace them. And I think that in some ways that the decision making in Moscow has been as narrowly dictated under Putin as it was under the Soviet Union. So there's a lot of continuity there. I mean, you could argue that parking vast amounts of assets into the hands of about 30 families changes things. But I can promise you, under Marxist-Leninist states, there are still forms of control that families are very adept at keeping within their own structure. So I think one of the challenges is we thought that Russia was changing. We thought that Russia was going to become more like us. Now, with a bit more gas in the tank of thinking about where did this all come from, you know, Russia has had the same foreign minister for 20 years. Putin's essentially been in charge for more than a quarter of a century. The group around him likewise. So I think, like in any relationship, either Russia's changed, or in fact, Russia never changed. It's just we misunderstood it and got it wrong. So I think that would be my more persuasive line of trying to argue, which is that the end of the Soviet Union was seen as a moment to regroup and to reharness what Russia would look like as a great power. And Russia, despite its military weakness, the fact it's a smaller economy than Italy, has a small population that's declining, life expectancies, all those metrics, it still has the world's largest nuclear arsenal. Mm. And it has the hydrocarbons and the metals that mean that it shapes global markets. So Russia gets a seat at the high table, whether it deserves it or not. And Russia tries to leverage that weakness into a stronger position than it might otherwise have.
21: So, Peter, can I then take you into the future and ask you about how various situations in different parts of the world, problems or conflicts, are likely to play out in your view? The first being Ukraine and Russia. The backdrop we've already discussed. Do you see a landing zone for an agreement at any point, or are we looking at almost endless, perhaps low-lying conflict?
22: Well, I should probably, with the modesty of a historian, say I'm much better looking backwards than forwards, because I've got facts and data in front of me, and shaking the bones to guess what happens, there's a slight hiding to nothing. I'd have thought that the logic would be that there would be a frozen conflict in Ukraine, that eventually one or both sides reach the stage of exhaustion where there's a sort of fudge, and that those fudges can last essentially indefinitely, as they have done between North and South Korea, as they've done in Cyprus since 1974.
21: Kashmir, too.
22: And you can establish a modus vivendi. There are ways in which faces can be saved. It doesn't look to me that those are the noises that are coming from Moscow of a willingness to say, let's cut our losses. Trump last summer offered Putin, I think, a deal that he thought was impossible to turn down, of bringing Russia back into the G8 family of nations, back into the global economy, U.S. investment into metals in particular, and gas and oil fields in the north of Russia as well as elsewhere, the technical expertise that's needed, because sanctions, you can beat them, but they're expensive to beat. And he couldn't understand, I think, why Putin said no. And Putin did say no, because he started to give a long lecture about, this is Russian history that goes back 1,000 years, of confrontation from the West. So I can't, although the logic would be a settlement of some kind, that requires one or both sides to reach a stage of exhaustion, and I can't see that yet. So I fear that things will keep going until Putin or Moscow decides that it's time to cut losses. And there has been some noise about that properly for the last month or two. That might escalate over the summer.
21: Yeah, well, that's what I wanted to dig into, because you wrote about this in your foreign policy piece recently, that average monthly casualties are running at more than 30,000. This is on the Russian side. And that Russian fighters, once they're sent out onto the battlefield, survive an average of 20 to 35 minutes. I mean, this is almost incomprehensible to me, those kinds of odds.
22: Well, those battlefield numbers, that drawn from a small number of Russian military bloggers. But interestingly, this week, the head of the CIA has said that this is confirmed by US military intelligence too. I think the point is that the casualty levels are unsustainable. Russia is losing more on the battlefield than they are able to recruit. And so far, the men who've been called into service have been from distant regions, from the big cities, and from minorities disproportionately hurt. There are lots of minority populations in Russia. The problem now is, for Russia to keep sustaining itself and to sustain its army, it needs to be starting to look at how it conscripts from cities. And that brings, again, the war closer to home. And again, you'll remember from the Afghan war, Michelle, that one of the reasons why it became difficult with the Soviet Union was mothers of fallen servicemen started to take to the streets to protest that their boys would never come home again, except in body bags. And that is something that is always difficult in any authoritarian state, whether you control the media or not, is that groups of people start to say, we are willing to take our protest because we've got nothing left to lose. But that is something I think that could happen both in Russia and also in Iran. And I'd probably have both of those on my bingo card for coming up later this year. Then the question is, like in all periods of history, with the persecution of Christians through to how this worked in Islamic societies, is you either have to become more tolerant and you need to let some pressure into the system, or you have to repress and you have to crack down. And cracking down tends to be an attractive short-term solution, but it can make things much, much worse.
21: I'm still wondering, at its heart, what does the Ukraine project, the Ukraine war, represent to Putin? Or is it a combination of all of these? Is it an imperial project? Is it recovery of lost prestige? Is it emotional? Or is it a question of his own survival? Because if he has to make a deal or end the war in Ukraine, what does that mean for his standing domestically?
22: Yeah, it's a good question. I think it's lots of things. I think there's no question that many of us think that Putin having an existential threat or something that's badged as an existential threat is important because it justifies the means. It's a really important tool of control. I think beyond that, what does Putin want? I think is to be able to frame this in a context that this is not just about Zelensky or Kyiv. It's about a persistent, long-running way in which Europe in particular is trying to undermine Russia and to colonize it. And we might find that impossible to understand because the way we see it, we're trying to help Ukraine protect its sovereign territory. But that is something that has gone through the system in Russia and is absolutely believed that this was all to do with a plan that the West always had to destabilize Russia, that Russia is a persona non grata, never will be, and no matter what Russia does. And so the war is a way of saying this is our way of showing how we'll bloody Europe's noses. It's a complicated one in Russia now, but it's something that is deeply believed in Russia that Europe, and particularly the British, are behind all of these things. And again, that's the very similar conclusions are drawn in Tehran too.
21: Do you think that Putin and Trump have something in common in that these wars with Ukraine and Iran respectively are with much less powerful countries, but have they both underestimated the kind of power that those countries can nevertheless wield?
22: No question. And I think that powerful men often miscalculate and think that their muscles and brain power are stronger, better than anybody else's. And the challenge in a system where you have a single powerful leader who expects everyone to bow down in front of them is that they're very hard to get to listen to advice. And so we see Putin micromanaging the war. We see Trump opening the Straits of Hormuz, threatening to charge tariffs on passage on volumes of cargo, and then 24 hours changing their mind. Both of them blow in the wind. And to some extent, Trump and Putin suffer from the lack of discipline in sticking and staying on target, not defining what their goal is and not then thinking about how do you problem solve. And that's probably not a great position to be in. And arguably, if you are to ask a jobbing historian like me, that was why countries chose to have parliaments and democracies. It wasn't about rights and freedoms. It wasn't just about rights and freedoms. It was about taking those powers away from kings, taking powers away from single rulers who might mismanage things. And it wasn't about the belief in the brains of crowds or the sanity of crowds. It was that wars are very risky. And in Britain, for example, the selection process from the 1700s onwards about which wars to get involved with tended to be quite cynical, and they tended to be very, very carefully based on where were we likely to win. That's not the way that Putin thinks about things, not the way that Trump thinks about things. Interestingly, Xi Jinping in Beijing has been watching this very carefully, and I think has been repricing what this means for Chinese military architecture, not just with Taiwan, but with other arenas too.
21: More from my conversation with Peter Frankopan coming up. I'm Michelle Hussein, and this is Bloomberg.
0: The more you listen to your kids, the closer you'll be. 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
25: Seattle Mayor Katie Wilson has confirmed that she asked Police Chief Sean Barnes to resign. During a press conference Friday morning, she introduced Andre Sales as the interim chief. Sales has more than 20 years of experience and was previously the chief of police in Beloit, Wisconsin. He joined SPD in 2025 as deputy chief of administration and investigations. Meanwhile, we are hearing rumblings about the potential removal of Seattle Mayor Katie Wilson from office. There are two clear ways to remove an elected mayor. The council and impeaches or a recall from voters. In other news, several wildfires continue to burn across our state. Watch Duty reports the Kaiser Canyon fire in the Colville Indian Reservation continues to be the largest. So far, it has burned over 131,000 acres. 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
25: Welcome to the weekend. It's going to be a bit cooler than we've been seeing. Saturday morning will be in the low 60s with mostly cloudy skies. We may see a bit of rain in the early afternoon, but the clouds are expected to eventually burn off. The high will be in the low 70s. Then on Sunday, expect partly cloudy skies with a high around 70 and lows in the mid 50s. I'm Lillian James. 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
21: I'm Michelle Hussein, and you're listening to some highlights of the Michelle Hussein Show podcast on Bloomberg Radio. This week, it's the historian Peter Frankopan. China has those deep links with both Russia and Iran. It has bought or is still buying in oil from those two countries. There are other links as well. So you're saying it's benefited because it is seen the exercise of U.S. military power and it's learning from it. But overall, how is it been impacted? Because economically, the loss of those imports of oil from Iran must be significant.
0: Well, Javier Blas, one of your excellent correspondents in Bloomberg, has been flagging that over the last couple of months, China's imported about 45% less oil than it normally does. And to understand why that's the case begs lots of different questions and difficult questions. Number one might be that China's economy is overheating and the demand has fallen, which I don't think looks likely to me, even though there's obviously pressure on China's economy. The second is that China's oil reserves are much, much bigger than anybody had realized. Or there's another way in which China's getting oil that we're not able to see through. So I think that there is a real question about how that piece of the Hormuz closure has affected China. And in fact, all of Asia, 84% of the oil and gas that comes through Hormuz doesn't end up in Europe or Africa or the United States. It ends up in Asia. So Asian economies are at the thick end of this. And I mean, from the point of view of how this has been analyzed, obviously one of the best things you can do if you're a military strategist is to see how weapons perform on the battlefield. And when you have intense conflict, like we've seen since 28th of February, you can benchmark what pieces of kit perform well and how. That happened a lot in the India-Pakistan confrontation that wasn't very long last April. But when you can see how anti-air missiles perform, how you can see how radar detection works, you get real-time experiments that are not being done in a laboratory or in theory. So China's harvested a lot of logistical information. But I think there's also the question about leadership decisions on the battlefield. And to see that the big player that should outnumber and outfight the smaller doesn't happen easily, I think requires a lot of thinking. And there's a lot of thinking going on in Beijing around exactly that now, right. mispricing.
21: So how would it use that knowledge of the US? Could you imagine China making a move on Taiwan, knowing not only how the US has used military power lately, but also knowing that this war has cost a lot of money already? Pete Hegseth has put it at more than $37 billion the last few months, and is short of munitions and missiles.
0: Well, Taiwan is a different geography. First of all, our islands have great levels of resilience, but they also have extreme vulnerability. So there are all sorts of ways in which China can make life very, very difficult in Taiwan. Taiwan, again, imports more than 95% of its fuel and about the same proportion of its water. So finding a way to strangle Taiwan or to make things difficult, you know, all you need is one shipment of bananas that has an unusual spider or pathogen on it. And you say, look, we're going to do inspections that are going to take several weeks, and we don't have enough people to monitor and to investigate this, and it's nothing personal, suddenly life can become difficult. So there are ways in which if you want to put pressure on somebody's windpipe, there are aggressive ways of doing it, and then there are slower, softer ways. I'd have thought the law of numbers in Taiwan looks to me more complicated. If China doesn't want to force the issue, despite the fact many people think that she is determined to do this and be ready to do this by 2027, there are lots of anniversaries coming up about the founding of the Communist Party, anniversaries of China, of Mao taking over mainland China. There are all sorts of ways in which pressure can be imposed. And again, because of the war in Iran, we forget that Scott Bessent in Davos in January had said that the single greatest threat to the global economy, the single greatest choke point was on the semiconductor industry of Taiwan. There are all sorts of ways in which you can make that difficult too, and compromise. So I think that a lot depends on what kind of game it is that China wants.
21: Yeah. Well, you could also say that China

0: much of China's import and exports come through that strait, but also to places like South Korea and Japan. You know, about a quarter of UAE's exports and imports come through the Strait of Taiwan. So these choke points are a reminder that history is not just about great men, although it might look like that at the moment. It's about raw logistics. It's about understanding geography and geology and working out how you can find a way around that. So one of the reasons why CPEC, the China-Pakistan Economic Corridor, is such an important part for China is it provides optionality to be able to send things through to places like Gwadar in due course on the south coast of Pakistan, not particularly well utilized at the moment.
1: Yeah.
0: But it could be in the right or the wrong circumstances. And I think having those options is what forward strategy looks like. Mm.
1: Gwadar is that big port that the Chinese have built on the south coast of Pakistan. It's interesting you mentioned the UAE, Peter, because I was looking at this sign of new cordiality and rapprochement between the UAE and Saudi Arabia, because those two countries, again, this has probably passed most people by because of the international climate we live in, but they've had their differences before the Iran war and through the Iran war. And I wonder what you make of relationships within the Gulf at this moment in time.
0: Well, I'd have thought the first one is that necessity is the mother of all invention. And with Iran not just sitting as a threat, but positioning itself and thinking of itself now as a hegemon, thinks it survived the worst that the United States can throw, thinks that it's got proper ability to close and put pressure on the global economy, that means that lots of other voices are not necessarily in Iran's camp, but need to have some kind of settlement. Suddenly those differences of opinion between UAE and Saudi, Qatar, Bahrain, Oman, Kuwait and others suddenly looks that, well, how do we find a regional solution where we're all going to be part of this together? We talk a lot about China, its investment in port infrastructure and loans and so on, but other players are doing something similar. Saudi Arabia and its investment in the economy of countries like Morocco. You could see that this is a kind of Mark Carney world of middle power trying to work out how they can all negotiate together at a time where you see a lot of big predators out in the wilderness. You know, the United States seen as a predator in large parts of Asia. China, you know, it's a big gorilla that people are scared of, as well as seeing their opportunities. Russia too. Iran probably on the edge of that category as well. And I think that those moving parts mean that there can be a time of consolidation of people putting their differences to one side.
1: Well, let's draw all of this together, Peter, before you leave us, because it's a year since you wrote, just after the 12-day war between the US and Israel and Iran. You wrote at that time that the past few weeks have brought reminders of how a new world order is straining to be born. 1 year on, how do you see things? Is there a decline in US power that we're seeing play out, and what ultimately replaces it?
0: I don't think there's a decline. I'd have thought that you could take the opposite view, which is the US, despite the chaos of what's happened, has shown that it is willing to go in and put its money where its mouth is, even in places where it said it wouldn't. You know, the US has held its share of the global economy for the last 50 years with, you know, and in terms of its innovation, its military, its cultural impact, I think it's wrong to price the US as being a declining power. But having said that, there's no question that Trump has talked a lot about BRICS. Marco Rubio has talked a lot about the global world order does not have the institutions required for the world of today and tomorrow, and that the global order is holding the United States back. But lots of these states that I work on are talking quite heavily about, could you have metals exchanges? Could you have crops exchanges where you have lots of these states that are producing rice, wheat and so on, and to do price fixing and make rich economies like the West pay for them at inflated prices? So that sits alongside some of the new tech where most of the Chinese models are open source. Most of the stuff in the West trying to monetize. Those are two very, very different trajectories. So that new world order, I think I was right that there was the strain of what that might look like. But, you know, these states don't have huge amounts in common, but you can work together if you want to and it suits you.
1: You are a scholar of the past, but contrary to what you said earlier, you have talked plenty about the future. So I'd love to just ask you to look even further ahead as we close to 2036. What is something underappreciated today that will be all around us and so obvious 10 years from now?
0: I think the first thing is the impact of the El Nino system coming towards us in the next 12 to 18 months. I think that the sea surface temperatures that we're seeing in the Pacific and the Atlantic are not just abnormal, they are on a magnitude of scale beyond anything we've seen before. That will do things in terms of heat waves, wildfires, droughts, crop impacts that I think really deserve to be thought about. And that's going to create much higher levels of inequality, of countries

0: that are energy poor and food poor are going to have a tough time coming ahead. That was going to pose questions also about the global environmental and humanitarian order. When you and I, Michelle, ending up where we started, grew up, the UN had a fundamental role in humanitarian relief and disaster relief. That's receded a huge way. So one of the questions would be, when we see the next 12 and 18 months coming, what happens to in stressed organized in stressed countries?
1: Well, it'll be plenty of material for your future books. You've written one about the earth being transformed and climate and the battle for natural resources. What do you think you will be writing about in 10 years' time? You'll be charting all of this and more?
0: I'm hoping I'll have hung up my pen and I'll be sitting on a beach somewhere reading clever things that other people have written, rather than having to make my own mind run over time. Look, I think when you see the problems around energy, around food, around new global orders, I think it's an odd thing to say, but they do focus the mind. They do make you think about long-term strategy. They do make you think about what it is that you need as a sovereign state to protect yourself, and also how things go looking forward. So I think if some of those questions can get answered, I'll have a nice, easy retirement watching the news and seeing what's going on. But I've got quite a bit to do before then, I think.
1: Peter Frankopan, thank you so much. Thanks for taking us around the world, back in time and into the future.
0: Thanks so much for having me, Michelle.
1: Thank you for listening to some of the highlights from my podcast. To hear the full conversation, please subscribe to The Michelle Hussein Show, wherever you get your podcasts. I'm Michelle Hussein, and this is Bloomberg.
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11: From ABC News, I'm Dave Packer. At least 57 people have died after nearly 60,000 migrants crossed into the Spanish territory of Ceuta from Morocco. Many swam. ABC foreign correspondent Britt Clennett.
12: We know that tens of thousands have already gone back from Ceuta, some voluntarily, some under these bilateral agreements, but they are straining the makeshift centers that have been set up. You know, they have sent in the military to reinforce the border, requested emergency powers, and they are working with the Moroccan authorities too. But we are still seeing a stream of people cross that border.
13: Two U.S. officials say President Trump is weighing a round of intense strikes on energy targets in Iran that could begin as soon as this weekend. The Justice Department has filed a motion to dismiss the charges against the former U.S. Olympian who President Trump had accused of vandalizing the reflecting pool on the National Mall.
14: Now, the U.S. attorney in Washington, D.C., Jeanine Pirro, told the court that while evidence was presented to the grand jury that damage to the reflecting pool was caused by vandals, including who they said was David Hearn, leading to this indictment, Pirro said that it was not until after the return of the indictment that the Department of Interior provided additional documents to the U.S. attorney's office indicating that the damage was the result of the contractor.
13: ABC's Catherine Falders. It's been 6 months since 82-year-old Nancy Guthrie was abducted from her home near Tucson, Arizona. Now the Pima County Sheriff's Department sharing details in those ransom notes, hoping it will lead them to the kidnappers.
15: Both notes contain the same Bitcoin address, and the author also claimed to know details from Nancy Guthrie's house, saying her white smartwatch was left at the foot of the bed and a backyard floodlight was destroyed. Investigators tell us those details are accurate, and the sheriff says labs across the country are working to untangle a mixed sample of DNA from as many as four people, and they're not giving up trying to trace those notes.
13: ABC's Aaron Katursky. 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
16: During a Friday morning press conference, Seattle Mayor Katie Wilson introduced the new interim police chief, Andre Sales. Thursday evening, she announced that Sean Barnes had resigned from his position and now says this.
17: I asked him to resign.
16: During the press conference, she answered questions regarding Barnes' resignation. And when asked about the council's negative response to this move, she said,
17: I respect their differences of opinion. And as the mayor, as the executive of the city, I do have a different window into our police department than they do. And I'm making the decision that I believe is best and urgent at this time for our police department and for this city.
16: Andre Sales has more than 20 years of experience and was previously the chief of police in Beloit, Wisconsin. He joined SPD in 2025 as deputy chief of administration and investigations. Meanwhile, with pressure mounting on the mayor and harsh criticism over her handling of the Bite of Seattle shooting, we are hearing rumblings about the potential removal of Katie Wilson from office. But how would that happen? Northwest News Radio's Jeff Pogula has the answer.
18: There are two clear ways to remove an elected mayor. The city charter allows the council to impeach for a willful violation of duty or an offense involving serious, immoral, or dishonest conduct. The mayor must receive written notice and an opportunity to defend against the charges at a hearing. Removal also requires the support of 6 of the 9 city council members. But state law also allows voters to recall a mayor for malfeasance, misfeasance, or violating the oath of office. That appears less likely, as a judge must first find the allegations legally and factually sufficient before supporters can even start collecting the required number of signatures to get a citywide vote on the ballot. Jeff Pogula, Northwest News Radio.
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19: 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Ready to harness the world?
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19: You might be onto something, Max.
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1: Of this week's Trumponomics podcast on Bloomberg Radio. Today I'm speaking with Bloomberg reporter Caitlin Riley and Harvard economist Jason Furman about how the US tax system can be better at taxing the ultra rich. We thought it made sense to talk about how the US tax system is struggling to tax gazillionaires, whether any of the bright ideas being floated for extracting more from the mega rich would actually work. It's not only the so-called class warriors who are worrying about wealth taxes these days. The International Monetary Fund held a wargaming exercise a few months back with around 50 finance and technology experts. David Ramley wrote about it for Business Week. It included folks from Google DeepMind and the RAND Corporation and the Federal Reserve, and they spent hours debating how AI could upend the global economy in various ways. The AI doomsday scenario they were most concerned about, it turned out, was not killer robots, but a potentially civilization-ending attack on the income tax base. The US government, like many, relies on income taxes for much of its revenues. So if AI destroys well-paying jobs, the theory goes, it could destroy a lot of those taxes. Now, there's plenty of companies and big investors who would be raking it in that scenario. The trouble for the tax base is that most of that money would be in the form of capital gains on stocks and other assets, which tend to be very lightly taxed. In fact, in the US, they're often not taxed at all. And a number of Bloomberg stories have highlighted new and even more efficient ways that the super rich are finding to avoid capital gains, even as gasoline prices jump again and the high cost of living stays as the number one issue for most voters. So no wonder that we're hearing more and more proposals from progressive politicians for wealth taxes, both in Europe and the US. In California, a one-time billionaire 5% tax is on the ballot in the midterm elections in November. That's got a lot of attention. There are others. Could any of them get passed? And even before we get to that, would any of them work? Joining me to discuss this, we have in our DC studio, Caitlin Riley, who covers Congress for us with a focus on tax and fiscal policy. And I should say, although she's sitting in a special sound booth in Capitol Hill, it is actually pretty noisy. Caitlin, thanks very much for joining us anyway.
2: It is. Thank you for having me.
1: And I'm happy to say coming back this week is Jason Furman, Professor of Economic Policy at the Harvard Kennedy School and Harvard's Department of Economics. And he, of course, was chair of President Obama's Council of Economic Advisers, writes and thinks about pretty much everything this podcast is interested in. Jason, thanks for coming back.
3: Great to be back with you.
1: Caitlin, just give us a quick summary of how live this issue is of taxing the wealthy where you hang out on Capitol Hill.
2: Well, it's increasingly front of mind for Democrats. Democrats are not currently in power in either the House, the Senate, or of course, the White House. And so right now, these ideas are more theoretical, but they featured heavily in the 2020 presidential primary on the Democrat side. And we would expect them to feature heavily again as we look forward to 2028. There are several competing sort of tax proposals on how to get at taxing the wealthy. Some of those are wealth taxes. Some of those would use other types of tax to get at that wealth that's not collected as wages. But we would expect that Democrats will continue to have this debate kind of between the progressive and more moderate flakes of the party about how to tax the wealthy. A large part of that is because when you want to create ambitious new social programs, you have to figure out ways to pay for them. And we're already reaching dizzying levels of debt. So how to pay for a Democratic agenda will be front of mind in the years ahead.
1: I mentioned about the possible future erosion of the tax base due to AI and a reduction in the number of a certain kind of jobs. But the tax base has already been somewhat eroded, right? There is also just a concern that the system is getting worse and worse at taxing some of the new money coming on stream.
2: Exactly. The tax system in the U.S. focuses heavily on wages, and that's really not the way that the wealthy collect and expand their wealth. And the tax code has not been very good at getting at those types of holdings, and we've actually seen the taxes that do target wealth erode over time. The estate tax is a big piece of that. The corporate tax rate here is also lowered over time, and so we've seen the way that previous generations were able to impose heavier taxes on the wealthy erode here. And there's some interesting research by French economists Emmanuel Saez and Gabriel Zucman, who looked at the amount the very wealthy paid in tax going back to the 1950s. And recently, for the first time, you saw the top 400 wealthiest households, according to their research, pay actually a lower effective tax rate than the bottom 50% of households in the U.S.
1: Jason, first I should ask whether you sort of buy into the idea that we've got less and less good at taxing wealth, or is it just that there's just a lot more of it about and there's more focus on it?
3: So let's just state a few facts and then I'll get to your question. The first is that the tax code, if you look at slices up through the top 0.1%, is actually progressive. The top 0.1% is paying higher taxes on average than people in the middle, who are paying higher taxes than people in the bottom. Now, I can't tell you as an economist, is it progressive enough? As a person, I think it's not progressive enough, and I'd like to make it more progressive. The second question is, how has it time? It's become a bit less progressive, and the biggest action there has been lowering the corporate tax rate, which used to be 35% and is now 21%. And so that has reduced the taxation of capital income, which disproportionately goes to people at the top. But there's also been, you know, relative to 20 years ago or 25 years ago, things like capital gains and dividend rates are lower than they used to be. Then third, there is an issue of the progressivity within the top 0.1%, you know, the top 400 people that Caitlin mentioned. And in one sense, there's a lot of money that those people have. Relative to the fiscal system as a whole, it's just not quite as important as thinking about the top 0.1%, or maybe even the top 10% of Americans. And then the very last thing is, what is your goal? Is your goal to raise revenue while causing the least pain? Or is it to discourage some type of activity you think is bad? When we do payroll taxes, we're mostly trying to raise revenue and we don't want to harm anyone. When we do tobacco taxes, we want less smoking. The goal is to actually change behavior. When you're taxing corporations, when you're taxing the wealthy, what are you trying to do? Raise revenue with minimal pain or change behavior? And that's a real threshold question that's debated.
1: Caitlin's already pointed out that without any kind of Democrat control in Congress, let alone the White House, they're unlikely to be passed. But, you know, you have Bernie Sanders and Representative Ro Khanna. They propose a 5% annual wealth tax on billionaires. The California initiative, which is on the ballot, there's a bunch of them, but the main one is a 5% tax, one-off tax, supposedly, on net worth over $1 billion. I mean, measured by your tests, do either of those make sense? Do either of those sound like they're just raising money, or are they trying to get rid of billionaires?
3: I am quite skeptical of both of those proposals. So first of all, one, it depends on this fork. In my view, Jeff Bezos has made the world a better place by bringing down prices, expanding variety, even giving access to small businesses to ways to sell things they didn't used to. I also think Jeff Bezos wouldn't miss the money if you raised his taxes. So I very much support raising taxes on Jeff Bezos, but I'd like to do it in a way that doesn't change Amazon that much. I think Ro Khanna and Bernie Sanders don't mind if you got less of the type of economic activity that Jeff Bezos engaged in. They think it probably didn't, on balance, make the world a better place. So we're coming from it from somewhat different places, which gives you different answers. The second thing is, for the two taxes that you just gave as examples, the answers are somewhat different. At the level of California, and I would also say, by the way, the same thing at the level of France, it's just a lot easier for people to move. And so you may not succeed in either goal. You may not raise revenue if you drive people out of the state and lose their jobs and their income taxes and the like. And you may not even have fewer billionaires. Like, you'll have fewer billionaires in California, but you'll have more in Texas. And if you care about the United States as a whole, I don't think you'd count that as any sort of victory. So the smaller the unit that's trying to do it, the harder it is to do this. Then nationally, there's another issue you run into, which is the U.S. Constitution says you can't have direct taxes unless they're apportioned exactly to the population in the state. There's then an amendment that says there's an exception for income taxes. There's no exception for wealth taxes. Most constitutional scholars would agree that the current Supreme Court would rule wealth taxes unconstitutional. So at the national level, I think it's just a waste of time to be talking about it, even if you think it's a good idea, because courts wouldn't allow it.
1: Caitlin, is that right, that people recognize that there's this pretty solid constitutional case against these things, regardless of whether that makes sense, that you can't have direct wealth taxes?
2: Well, I think supporters of the wealth taxes would probably argue that it's an open question. But yes, it's true. There is this like very large looming constitutional question. And with the current makeup of the Supreme Court, it's difficult to see them siding on the side of a wealth tax. So there is this potential very hard stop at the end of this debate.
1: Caitlin, I remember finding surprising when I first went to work in the US a million years ago, was the step up in basis rule that resets the cost basis for assets. So if you get extremely wealthy in your lifetime, maybe you are Jeff Bezos, you don't realize those capital gains. They're just sitting there as part of your assets and your wealth. You pass it on to your children and it's considered you sort of starting the clock again. And all of those gains during your lifetime are not ever taxed on capital gains.
2: I think that's definitely part of the conversation. And then another piece of this is not only do those assets value reset at the point of death, but for the lifetime of the person who holds that wealth, they're often able to borrow against it and able to kind of like access liquidity without actually selling those assets. And so for that reason, those loans are becoming one of the focuses of a potential place where you could tax. Adjusting stepped up basis is another piece of it. Taxing unrealized gains is a proposal Senator Wyden has put forward. He's the top Democrat on the Finance Committee in the Senate, which has jurisdiction over tax policy. So yeah, there are a number of other ideas floating around that would allow you to effectively target taxes at the very wealthy.
1: Coming up, more from my conversation with Caitlin Riley and Harvard economist Jason Furman on how to tax the mega rich. I'm Stephanie Flanders, and you're listening to the Trumponomics podcast on Bloomberg Radio.
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0: I'm Stephanie Flanders, and you're listening to a portion of this week's Trumponomics podcast on Bloomberg Radio. Today I'm speaking with Bloomberg reporter Caitlin Riley and Harvard economist Jason Furman about how the US tax system can be better at taxing the ultra-rich. Jason, I think it's one of those things that just strikes people as an extraordinary benefit. If you're rich enough that you just never need to realize these gains, you then get to just pass them on in fact to your heirs who, given the way our estate tax works, potentially don't pay any further tax on them. Is that the easiest thing that you could tackle within the Constitution?
1: Yeah, absolutely. That's the way I think we should approach it. And broadly, two things. One is, without even getting fancy, you could have higher tax rates. You could raise the top tax rate, which is 37%, by several percentage points without creating very much of a problem at all. You could raise the tax rate on capital gains to 28%. You could raise the corporate rate. And those are just one-line changes in the tax code, no constitutional debate whatsoever, and it would work just fine. Second is the types of structural issues that Caitlin was bringing up, and they largely get at the capital gains rate applies in theory, but in fact, if you hold things, you don't pay it. And there's different ways of getting at it. One is, if you eventually have to pay it, then holding it is an advantage, but the advantage is timing. It's not the advantage of you're never, ever going to pay it. That actually has one nice side effect, which is right now, sometimes people get locked into assets with capital gains. For a capitalist system, you'd like whoever is the most productive owner of an asset to own it. If it costs money for the productive owner of the asset to sell it and someone else to buy it, they may not do it. They may get locked in. Capital may be in the wrong hands. So one thing I like about things that reduce this, and taxing gains as they're accrued, the Wyden proposal that Caitlin cited, or taxing them at death, or reducing the ability to borrow against them, all of these are different ways of not just fixing the existing system, but actually getting rid of an economic distortion.
0: I guess the reason why the debate is not on raising the basic or the highest rate of income tax is that that isn't capturing this kind of wealth that we're talking about. If you start taxing unrealized gains, I mean, aren't there just enormous logistical and technical issues with that? You're taxing people on things that they haven't actually received as income. Presumably, you're addressing the constitutional question by saying they've effectively received that income.
1: Yeah, the Biden administration had what I thought was actually a pretty thoughtful proposal on this, because there's two issues you need to grapple with. One is, if you tax someone on gains when the market runs up 20%, and then it goes down 20%, do you send them a check? So what they did was basically averaged it over 5 years and had you pay out in installments. And then if the market fell, it just canceled your future installments. So they handled the refund issue. The second is, how do you value privately held assets? And they basically assumed they had a certain rate of return. And then when you eventually sold them, you reconciled with the assumption that was built into it against what had actually happened. I think that was probably a workable system. It's also the case that it was exceedingly unpopular in certain quarters. And we've seen it actually around the world in different countries. I believe Belgium and Italy, but don't fact check me because it's a little bit of a distant memory, have tried at various times to disconnect capital gains payments from when you actually get the cash. And those didn't last very long, or maybe even were canceled before they went into effect. So if you just tax them at death, I think you get sort of 85% of the way to the benefits of taxing them each year as they accrue, with maybe 20% of the political pain. So that probably is the more prudent way, but I'm tempted by the as it accrues.
0: But Caitlin, I mean, Jason mentions the unpopularity, and actually Ben Stephen made this point on the podcast the other day. Until quite recently, billionaires were not particularly unpopular in the US. And then I think partly because they've been so much more in your face in recent years, and you have the likes of Elon Musk and the numbers just becoming dizzyingly high, that seems to have tilted a bit. But it is still incredibly unpopular to really tax wealth at death or tax inheritance at all. I mean, in fact, in the Big Beautiful Bill, the estate tax exemption was raised to $15 million per person. And that doesn't seem to have been a particularly unpopular bit of the bill.
2: That's correct. I will say when you poll people and ask them generally about tax fairness and do you feel that you're taxed fairly? Do you feel that the very wealthy are being taxed fairly? Americans do tend to support increasing taxes on the wealthy. Many of them also feel like they're unfairly taxed. So there is a little bit of a taxes for you, but not for me mentality. But it does get more tricky when you dial into kind of the nitty gritty of specific tax policy. And I think the popularity would also probably depend heavily on where these taxes were targeted and what sort of income thresholds were placed onto them.
0: But Jason, certainly this is true in the UK as well. I mean, inheritance tax is just remarkably unpopular, even among people who realistically have no chance of ever having their heirs need to pay it.
1: Yeah, I mean, I've been working on this topic in public policy for 30 years now, and I don't have a good answer for you. You know, I remember once President Clinton, I think he was at a fundraiser, maybe it was in Idaho or something like that, and the person traveling with him called in to find out about the estate tax and said he's hearing a lot of complaints about the estate tax here in Idaho, and what can I tell him? And we sent back the fact that last year 6 people paid the estate tax in Idaho. To which the person responded, yes, but the children of all 6 of them are currently sitting at the table with him at this fundraiser.
0: Political influence of those who are
1: Right. And to be clear, it's another story that is too good to check. So it is in my memory. I am sure it has grown in my memory over time, but it captures the spirit of it. So that's part of what's going on. But yeah, no, I mean, I remember there used to be farmers that would roll up on Capitol Hill with their tractors and you'd go through and say the estate tax has all these different special rules for farmers that make it really, really low, paid out over a really long time. And they'd be like, oh, this person had to sell their family farm. And that was basically mathematically impossible. Because the way in which it paid out over time was such that the income would always be way more than sufficient. So I don't know. I have a hard time with what I see as the irrationality of it. Now, to be clear, if you want to make an argument, and I have friends that make this argument on the conservative side, that somebody worked hard and they saved a lot and they deserve the money and it's unfair, that's not exactly my moral perspective, but I don't think that's a crazy perspective. But if your perspective is this is destroying small businesses, destroying family farms, that's just not factually true.
0: I mean, when you talk about things that are moral principles versus just kind of practical principles, you mentioned it for California, but you seem to be suggesting, Jason, that in the US, this question of not being able to tax wealth because this is so it's mobile capital and people can go, and you may be right on this, you implicitly seem to be suggesting, you know, if you're in a European country, it's very easy for people to leave a European country, but in the US, it's going to be harder for people to avoid the US tax jurisdiction altogether. Do you think that's true?
1: Yeah. Yes, I was trying to say that, and I agree with myself on that point. But just to be clear, it's not like 0 in the United States and 100 in Europe. It's a continuum. And it's not like if you raise the tax rate to 90% in the United States, you wouldn't get more people leaving the United States. You would, and I wouldn't do it. But within the range of the types of tax changes that are under consideration that we're talking about, the moving out of the United States to me seems like a relatively small consideration. The moving out of California and moving out of France is a medium-sized consideration.
0: Just to kind of bring this to a close, we've highlighted there's obviously a leftward shift, at least in parts of the Democratic Party, and that's producing some of these proposals from the side of the party that potentially would say, you know, we shouldn't have any billionaires. But I highlighted at the start that there's also this whole other reason why we want to get better at taxing wealth is that the income tax base could be eroded quite significantly by AI. Jason, I mean, we've debated this in the past, how dramatic the change might be from AI, but do you think that that could make these questions more current and the kind of analysis that you've shared about the best ways of doing this will become a much more live issue for policymakers?
1: I think there's a decent chance it will become a much more live issue, but it would be a shame if we thought it was the only issue. So first of all, in terms of AI, yes, we don't know productivity, we don't know the impact on jobs, etc. One of the more robust predictions, though, is that it will lower the labor share and raise the capital share over time. I'm not sure about that, but I'd bet on that a little bit more heavily than I'd bet on the job loss. And I wouldn't bet zero, you know, bet entirely against the job loss. So that is in the sense that I agree with you that this is going to become a more important issue. It is the case, though, that the labor share right now is 70%. I'd be shocked if in a decade it was below 50%. Maybe 30 years from now, it'll be 30%. In all of those, how you tax income is still going to matter. And so, yes, we should figure out how to tax the capital side, which right now is 30% of income, probably rising. And the holes in the way we tax it, as Caitlin and you and I have been talking about, have been growing. So absolutely do that. But I don't think we should forget the old-fashioned income side, which is still the majority and likely to be for some time. And there's more room there as well.
0: Okay. Well, so we don't have to worry about, maybe we should just go back to worrying about killer robots. Jason Furman and Caitlin Riley, thank you so much.
2: Thank you.
1: Thank you.
0: Thanks for listening to Trumponomics from Bloomberg. It was hosted by me, Stephanie Flanders, and I was joined by Bloomberg reporter Caitlin Riley and the Harvard economist Jason Furman. 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
7: Seattle Mayor Katie Wilson has confirmed that she asked Police Chief Sean Barnes to resign. During a press conference Friday morning, she introduced Andre Sales as the interim chief. Sales has more than 20 years of experience and was previously the chief of police in Beloit, Wisconsin. He joined SPD in 2025 as deputy chief of administration and investigations. Meanwhile, we are hearing rumblings about the potential removal of Seattle Mayor Katie Wilson from office. There are two clear ways to remove an elected mayor: the council impeaches or a recall from voters. In other news, several wildfires continue to burn across our state. Watch Duty reports the Kaiser Canyon fire in the Colville Indian Reservation continues to be the largest. So far, it has burned over 131,000 acres. 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
7: Welcome to the weekend. It's going to be a bit cooler than we've been seeing. Saturday morning will be in the low 60s with mostly cloudy skies. We may see a bit of rain in the early afternoon, but the clouds are expected to eventually burn off. The high will be in the low 70s. Then on Sunday, expect partly cloudy skies with a high around 70 and lows in the mid 50s. I'm Lillian James. 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
28: You're listening to the Big Take Podcast on Bloomberg Radio. I'm Sarah Holder, and today on the show, we're talking about the dangers of mixing prediction markets with politics. When Matt Mahan officially entered the race for governor of California in late January, he wasn't exactly a household name. Mahan was the mayor of San Jose, a centrist with ties to Silicon Valley. He was polling around 4%. But on the morning Mahan announced his candidacy, he got a boost from an unexpected place.
29: On Polymarket, which is the preeminent political prediction market in the world, there's suddenly a trade for $44,000 that comes into that market to back Matt Mahan's candidacy.
28: That's Liam Vaughan, a reporter and editor on Bloomberg's investigations team based in London. He's been covering prediction markets, which allow users to bet on the outcomes of real-world events.
29: Suddenly his odds go from like the low teens all the way up to 96%. It's this huge spike.
28: If you bet 96 cents that Mahan would win, you'd get paid out a dollar if he did. But before that big bet, you only needed to bet about 12 cents for the same payout.
29: And essentially, the price fluctuates between 0 and 100, and that reflects the apparent odds, you know, according to that market of an event happening. So when Matt Mahan's odds go from like 12% to 96%, at least for a few moments, what that market's saying is there's a 96% chance that he's going to be the governor of America's largest state.
28: Quickly, other traders on Polymarket saw an opportunity to make money. They started taking the other side of the bet, wagering that Mahan would lose. That started pushing his odds back down.
29: But the interesting thing about this market is it doesn't bring it back anywhere close to where it started. It goes to 36%, which is still very high for this guy who hasn't got much name recognition in a market full of, like, you know, very big names. And so immediately you start to see press coverage. For example, in the New York Post, there's a piece that runs that afternoon that says the smart money is backing Matt Mahan for California governor.
28: Mahan did not respond to requests for comment. Ultimately, his Polymarket bump wasn't enough to win him the primary.
29: But eventually, kind of gravity caught up. Other candidates with more money and more name recognition prevailed, and ultimately Mahan kind of quietly exited stage left.
28: But the $44,000 question remained. Who had made the bet?
29: We don't know very much, and I think that that's telling in and of itself, because Polymarket is crypto-based, so the authorities don't know who it is, and unless this individual comes forward, nobody else knows who it is.
28: Whoever it was had shaped the conversation around a major primary race with one big Polymarket bet. And with the U.S. midterms fast approaching, it's just one example of how prediction markets could be gamed in elections.
29: What's fascinating to me about this incident is that it highlights the inherent vulnerability of some of these markets to manipulation. And so the questions that I was sort of keen to explore were like, well, how is that able to happen? What safeguards are in place to stop it happening? And as we go into the midterms and, you know, elections globally, is this something that we're going to see much more of?
28: I'm Sarah Holder, and this is The Big Take from Bloomberg News. Today on the show, the dangers of mixing prediction markets with politics. Until relatively recently, gambling on politics wasn't allowed in the U.S.
29: Previously, there was only a couple of forums that were allowing political gambling, and they were associated with universities. And so it was, you know, studied, like, can these things reveal good information and are they useful forecasting tools?
28: For years, that restriction on political betting was enforced by the Commodity Futures Trading Commission, the federal agency responsible for regulating derivatives markets in the U.S. But in 2023, Kalshi, the largest prediction market platform in the U.S. and Polymarket's chief competitor, pushed for those restrictions to be loosened.
29: The CFTC undertakes a review, and ultimately it concludes, as its predecessors had, that this is a bad idea, that it's against the public interest, that it's going to potentially encourage people to either try and make money from democracy or try and influence the outcome of elections, and therefore it should be banned. That then goes before a judge, but ultimately the judge decided betting on politics is not gambling, or it's not gaming as it's written in the statute. So it's a kind of nuanced argument, but ultimately it means that Kalshi and its competitors are allowed, for the time being at least, to allow mass-scale gambling on U.S. politics.
28: That opened right before the U.S. presidential election.
29: And so in the presidential election of 2024, I think it's like $4 billion is traded. And when both Kalshi and Polymarket predict that Trump is going to get in, and the polls again are sort of prevaricating in some sense a tie, and the prediction markets

0: And at the CFTC, they get rid of all the Democrats and essentially put in some conservative commissioners who are predisposed to and are supporters of prediction markets. You know, essentially you see a real kind of shift in the administration's attitude towards these markets. And as a result, they explode.
1: In December 2024, the monthly trading volume on Kalshi was $226 million. A year later, it was $6.4 billion. At this point, how do Kalshi and Polymarket's approaches to political wagering differ?
0: Yeah, they're kind of the yin and yang of approaches. Kalshi has spent a huge amount of time and energy trying to position itself as the official market. It does KYC, know your customer. So anyone that signs up has to provide details of who they are, where they live. And so anything that goes wrong or any sort of attempts at manipulation, Kalshi should, in theory, know who's behind that. Polymarket is crypto first and you don't need to provide your bank details. And essentially, you could do it all anonymously. That you could see via sort of a numerical or a kind of username what that account is up to on a kind of rolling basis, but you just don't know who it is.
1: So, Liam, there was another moment that really marked the entrance of prediction markets into sort of the polling mainstream after the election, after the shifted regulatory approach. Polymarket and Kalshi made a string of deals with major news outlets.
0: Yeah, so I would describe it as a kind of feeding frenzy of deal making between Kalshi and Polymarket and the mainstream media companies. So Kalshi have done deals with CNN, with CNBC, with Fox, and several others. Polymarket have done deals with the Wall Street Journal, with Dow Jones, X, Substack. So there is a real strong financial incentive for some of these media companies to be citing these prediction market odds. And that's a kind of contrast with polls, because even though they carry polls, they're not getting paid by the polls to carry them.
1: We don't know the details of all of these deals, but in the agreement between CNBC and Kalshi, CNBC can earn a fee every time someone signs up for Kalshi from its website.
0: The other criticism, which we get into in the piece, is that quite often, because these markets aren't very big outside of the major political events, they're easy to manipulate, and yet they're still cited regularly. Just to give one example, but they're far from alone, but CNN has got this show called The Odds, and they will regularly use Kalshi odds as a sort of frame to talk about current political events. But often they cite markets that are very small. So, you know, there's a discussion around who's going to be the next Speaker of the House. And we looked, and at the time it had like a total of 16,000 betting across its lifetime. So you sort of talk about a market where every day there's like, you know, a couple of hundred or a few hundred people amounts being traded. So the question is, like, is that a market that's robust enough to really be cited by mainstream media organizations? And there's some people that argue no, absolutely not.
1: Yeah, I mean, it's like the Matt Mahan example. The Matt Mahan market was vulnerable to being moved by this one big bet. Some major outlets ran that story about Mahan's Polymarket odds and the governor's race without additional context. Does that happen a lot?
0: I mean, it happens more than you'd think, definitely. And it's not helped by the fact that because they've done these deals, they're sort of obliged to consistently refer to these polls.
1: CNN says that, quote, prediction markets offer just one source of data that journalists can use in telling a story, unquote, and that CNN staff are prohibited from trading. A Kalshi spokesperson says that its media partners have, quote, full control over what and how they report, and we don't tell them which markets to cite, unquote. CNN and Kalshi both declined to comment on how much Kalshi pays CNN to cite its data. Bloomberg LP, the parent of Bloomberg News, provides Polymarket and Kalshi data as part of its broader data offering for clients. What do prediction markets themselves say about their utility as forecasters of election results and these risks that they pose?
0: So in terms of their ability to forecast events, Kalshi and Polymarket point to research that suggests that they are consistently very good. They are at pains to say that they should be viewed as additive to existing forms of forecasting, you know, whether that's polls or reporting.

0: Sigma or whatever else. In terms of the issues that we raise in the piece around the vulnerability of these markets to manipulation, Cauchy would say, we are not the same as Polymarket. And, you know, we take our responsibilities to identify our customers and monitor what they're doing very carefully. And if there is anything untoward going on, then we will find it. Polymarket would say a couple of things. One is that in terms of market manipulation, these markets have a sort of degree of ability to self-correct, which is demonstrated. And so even if there are attempts at manipulation, they'll be quickly remedied. And so they would say, I think, that the Mahan example is testament to that, because ultimately, whilst his odds did move, they did also come back as the market kind of responded to that.
1: 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I'm Sarah Holder, and I spoke with Liam Vaughn about the dangers of mixing prediction markets with politics. 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
2: This is Robert De Niro. 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
14: ABC News. I'm Dave Packer. State and federal officials are working to determine who's behind a series of cyber attacks against water treatment facilities in Minnesota and other states. Some evidence points to Iran. President Trump doesn't believe that.
15: I would blame it on Minnesota and the governor, the corrupt governor of Minnesota. They like to say, oh, it's Iran. Iran should be so lucky. Iran's got bigger problems than worrying about Minnesota.
14: Minnesota's Governor Tim Walz pushed back.
16: Walz blaming the Trump administration for taking an axe to federal agencies who fight cyber attacks. One reason some officials are suspicious of possible Iranian involvement, the hackers have not demanded a ransom, but their goal appears to be to disrupt service to customers.
14: ABC's Pierre Thomas. Two U.S. officials say President Trump's weighing a round of intense strikes on energy targets in Iran that could begin as soon as this weekend. The Justice Department has filed a motion to dismiss the charges against the former U.S. Olympian who President Trump had accused of vandalizing the reflecting pool on the National Mall. ABC's Catherine Falders tells us who the Trump administration now blames.
17: This is a remarkable decision, frankly, by the Department of Justice, who filed this motion to dismiss this case late on a Friday. DOJ is now saying, well, actually, the charges we brought, we've gathered new evidence. So they are now blaming, in this motion to dismiss that case, the contractor, Atlantic Industrial Coatings.
14: Sean Grayson, the former Illinois sheriff's deputy who was convicted of second-degree murder in the fatal 2024 shooting of Sonia Massey, was on Friday unanimously denied early release by a prisoner review board. Grayson had requested early release because he has stage 4 colon cancer, but Sonia's family attended Friday's hearing. Her father, James Wilborn.
8: He gave him the maximum amount of time that he could give him in the state of Illinois. He's to serve it.
14: Wilborn saying if his daughter cannot leave the cemetery, Grayson should not leave the prison. You're listening to ABC News.
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18: During a Friday morning press conference, Seattle Mayor Katie Wilson introduced the new interim police chief, Andre Sales. Thursday evening, she announced that Sean Barnes had resigned from his position and now says this.
19: I asked him to resign.
18: During the press conference, she answered questions regarding Barnes' resignation. And when asked about the council's negative response to this move, she said,
19: I respect their differences of opinion. And as the mayor, as the executive of the city, I do have a different window into our police department than they do, and I'm making the decision that I believe is best and urgent at this time for our police department and for this city.
18: Andre Sales has more than 20 years of experience and was previously the chief of police in Beloit, Wisconsin. He joined SPD in 2025 as deputy chief of administration and investigations. Meanwhile, with pressure mounting on the mayor and harsh criticism over her handling of the Bite of Seattle shooting, we are hearing rumblings about the potential removal of Katie Wilson from office. But how would that happen? Northwest News Radio's Jeff Pogula has the answer.
20: There are two clear ways to remove an elected mayor. The city charter allows the council to impeach for a willful violation of duty or an offense involving serious, immoral, or dishonest conduct. The mayor must receive written notice and an opportunity to defend against the charges at a hearing. Removal also requires the support of 6 of the 9 city council members. But state law also allows voters to recall a mayor for malfeasance, misfeasance, or violating the oath of office. That appears less likely, as a judge must first find the allegations legally and factually sufficient before supporters can even start collecting the required number of signatures to get a citywide vote on the ballot. Jeff Pogula, Northwest News Radio.
18: I'm Lillian James. 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
25: Conversation with Branko Milanović, research professor at CUNY's Graduate Center. We are talking about the rise of China and how it's reshaping the world. All right, well, I'm very excited to say we really do have the perfect guest, someone we've wanted to talk to for a long time, someone whose work is right in the heart of this. We're going to be speaking with Branko Milanović. He's a research professor at the Graduate Center at CUNY, the City University of New York. And he is also the author of a new book, came out this year, The Great Global Transformation, The United States, China, and Remaking of the World Economic Order. Professor Milanovic, thank you so much for coming on.
0: Thank you very much for having me. It's a pleasure.
25: What was the goal going into this new book? Why write a new book right now?
0: You know, and to some extent, when I finished the book, I thought the goal was basically to write an autobiography.
25: Okay.
0: That could sound strange because there is very little of me in that book. But I covered the period from 1974. Actually, I started the book in 1974 with the new international economic order. And then how it failed and how then unipolar moment came and how the United States was not only the most powerful country economically, politically, militarily, but also ideologically. And how that order, which you might call neoliberal globalization, is now expiring. And when I think actually my entire life, I remember each of these four orders. And I'm now present at the birth of what they call national market liberalism, which I think, as you were saying before, is a new economic order where lots of activities would be brought back home and where external economic policies would be essentially mercantilistic and not free trade.
1: Why do you call it national economic liberalism?
0: I call it because I was thinking, actually, if you define liberalism in the most general sense, or take also neoliberalism, which would not be very different, you have on domestic side, you have policies which are liberal policies economically. Everybody knows that, you know, free pricing, competition, so on. You have socially policies which are about affirmative action, egalitarianism in terms of personal identity. And then internationally, you have policies on free trade, low tariffs, movement of capital, labor and goods and so on. And finally, you have an aspirational policy about the movement of the other factor of production, labor. That has never really happened, but aspirationally, you can say ideologically, it is there. What is happening now is that we take this entire international part, chop it off, and say, wait, these rules do not apply anymore. What applies now is essentially national sort of mercantilist policy. It's a policy of, you know, beggar thy neighbor to some extent, but certainly zero-sum game or even a negative-sum game. It's entirely different. But domestically, I really see the administrations like Trump, Macron, and others, I see them as essentially continuing with neoliberal policies domestically. So that's what I think, actually, that's why I invented this new term that was the kind of national liberalism. So it's not, and to be more precise, national liberalism on the market side, not necessarily on the social side domestically.
25: It's interesting. You say something interesting in the beginning of your book where you talk about, you know, going back to the middle of the 20th century or maybe in the immediate wake of the Great Depression to stabilize capitalism. We adopted sort of like the government got involved. We took in a little dose of socialism and that saved capitalism. And then you sort of kind of a joke, you talk about like, okay, well, the goal was maybe just, you know, in the sort of like post-World War II era, save socialism and various by injecting some market element. And then there's like this yin-yang effect that you sort of see where it's like two different systems adopt some element of each other in theory or that could have gone the way as a way of like bringing about stability.
0: Well, that was my idea. Actually, I was wrong in that sense because I, in the very beginning of the book, as you know, in the introduction, I bring up, my first book was published in 1989, and actually in the very first sentence of the book, I mentioned that I ran into Jeff Sachs and David Lipton, whom I knew from work on Poland, you know?
25: Yeah.
0: And so I told them, well, I've got this book, and actually I gave the book to Jeff Sachs as a present. I found it in the bookstore. And then he said, okay, you have to write something. And I said to Jeff Sachs, we're trying to save socialism. And Jeff kind of looks at me. He says, what are you talking about? And I remember these words exactly. He says, I'm trying to bury socialism. And I said, oh, why? Wait. And that's what I actually understood the misunderstanding. Yeah. For me, the introduction of market principles and market measures and privatization to some extent was exactly the same by analogy what Keynes did to save capitalism from Great Depression. you inject doses of socialism in order to preserve the capitalist framework. So I thought the same would happen in 1989, my big mistake. But I just wanted to mention that because I think it's a nice anecdote that actually we saw the same thing, but saw them in two different ways.
25: But arguably, that is a characterization of what did happen in China, particularly after Mao, right? So it's like you have this communist country, still communist, but clearly a country that has embraced, I don't know about capitalism, but markets for sure in a very big way, maybe even better than us.
0: No, I mean, definitely. You can actually then translate what they said and say, well, maybe I was right because I really meant China, but I did not. In those days, I really meant Eastern Europe and the Soviet Union. China is, of course, a very special case, and of course, well, I'm sure we'll talk more about China, but it is an example that, again, 15 years ago, nobody expected what has happened, and if people tell me they did expect, I just go back to what they wrote, and they got Nobel Prize, you know, prizes for writing that China would never technologically develop, like 15 years ago, and then we see now the reality, which is entirely different.
1: By the way, I'm going to get you to sign my copy of the book in the hopes that it makes it into the preface of your next piece of work as a lead anecdote. Yeah. Okay. With a place like China, I'm glad you brought this up because there's this weird tension in the way people talk about it as both an economic and security threat. You know, China is going to compete with us and it's going to get everything, etc. And then talk about it as a relatively weak country in some ways. People still talk about it sometimes as a developing country, or even, you know, 10 or 20 years ago, people would talk about the poor farmers. You hear less about that nowadays. But how would you explain like that, the dual way that people tend to think and talk about China in terms of its threat to the West?
0: Let me start first by rephrasing your question, because once you start speaking of the threat to somebody, then we are really no longer in economics as we studied it. We are now exactly in that world of mercantilistic international competition. And you know, it has actually sort of moved into our thinking without us even realizing.
1: Yeah.
0: To give you another anecdote, I was once on a show with very famous economists. I will not mention the name. And of course, the topic was China. Topic was China. And then he, you know, we're talking about the general things about, you know, wages, exports, imports, something like very general, where actually general economic principles should apply. And then he suddenly says, no, but for us, the United States, it is bad. And I was thinking, wait, you're not in the government. I would understand if you were in the Treasury. Yes, of course, this is your duty to look after the United States. But you, as a general economist, you have to think about whether it is good for the world or not.
1: Right.
0: I think
1: absolute
0: you have to have cosmopolitan.
1: Relative gains.
0: But since we are now in this new world, what do I think about China? First of all, I have to tell you that, for example, what you see in China, actually it happened to me like a week ago, people are very much surprised when you tell them you're now a rich country. I mean, when I say, okay, by the World Bank definition, actually this is the real conversation, you are the upper middle class income country, and they're kind of surprised. And there was a woman who tells me, you know, I submitted a publication for the UN US Journal, and I paid, I think, $50 as a developing country, and they write back to me and say, no, you are now classified as advanced country, and you have to pay $100 for the submission fee. But, you know, this stuff is still very much present in China. I think Chinese do not see themselves by and large as a rich country. They speak of this as, you know, officially moderately prosperous society. And I think it's a correct denomination, if you will. China is not France. It's not Italy. It doesn't have that income level. But on the other hand, as you actually implied, technologically, it is at the level which is actually only similar to the United States. And that is that duality that we observe, you know, maybe the villages, I have not been there, but I know that actually there are villages who are below $2 per day. You know, we are absolute poverty line. And on the other hand, we have them as the leaders in artificial intelligence. So hard to reconcile.
25: You know, I think for a long time, people in the West, like, didn't think about China. I mean, maybe like people in the Treasury or whatever, and a few, they didn't think about China very much. Yeah. It feels to me like one of the remarkable things about the last 10 years, and it literally has been 10 years, has the whole West and the Western political economic unit. So it's like governments in Europe and obviously the U.S. And then, as you say in your book, you might also, as part of this Western political bloc, might even incline to include like Korea and Japan. You travel around, you were recently in Paris. has everyone essentially come around in some level to where Trump was in 2016?
0: Yes, I think basically that's the case. You know, and that actually, if I go back to my book and chapter one, it is structured on two levels. We talked so far about the level, the first level, which is countries' GDPs and countries' importances. And of course, China then suddenly starts playing a very important role there. But there is another level, which of course, thanks to the work that I've done for like 30 years on global income distribution, I also observe. And that second level is personal income level. What happens with the rise of Asia and China in particular is for the first time in two last centuries, you have lower parts of Western income distributions sliding down in global order. So if you're bottom decile in Italy, okay, you're not rich by Italian standards, but you know, you're okay in the world level.
25: Yeah.
0: You're at the 70th percentile of the world 30 years ago. Well, now you're at the 55th percentile. In other words, if Italy had qualified for the World Cup, that Italian would not have the money to come to watch Italy. But if he had money 30 years ago to come to watch Italy. So, you know, there is this loss of economic position of individuals in Western countries. So, you know, the China thing plays on two levels. It plays at the level U.S. versus China or the European Union, which is an abstract level of state versus state.
25: Yeah.
0: But it plays at the level you against the Chinese guy.
25: Yeah.
0: And that, I think, is there. Actually, that's what I try to bring in the book, these two levels. And I think it's important to have them in mind.
1: I like the idea of measuring wealth in ability to watch World Cup games.
0: It's internationally priced good, you know?
25: Yeah, absolutely. Makes sense.
1: Stay tuned for more of our interview with Branko Milanović, research professor at the Graduate Center at the City University of New York and author of the new book, The Great Global Transformation. We are talking about the rise of China and what it means for global inequality. To hear the full conversation, subscribe to Odd Lots wherever you get your podcasts. I'm Tracy Alloway.
25: And I'm Jill Weisenthal, and this is Odd Lots on Bloomberg Radio.
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17: This is Odd Lots on Bloomberg Radio. I'm Joe Weisenthal.
28: And I'm Tracy Alloway.
17: Today's episode is looking at the rise of China and what it means for global inequality. We are speaking with Branko Milanović, author of the new book, The Great Global Transformation, The United States, China, and Remaking of the World Economic Order.
28: Just going back to the idea of national market liberalism and pressing on the point you just made, I mean, the response to or the backlash against globalization in your description has been, I guess, tearing down the liberal aspect of the international economy and international trade and not domestically. So domestically, you still preserve, you know, large parts of capitalism. But why? It didn't have to go that way, right? You could have had domestic changes in terms of income redistribution and things like that. Why do you think so much of it was just focused on the international order rather than domestically?
0: You know, I don't know, but let me try to answer that question. You know, I'm very often asked, probably you would have asked if I don't bring it up first. That was the elephant chart. The elephant chart.
17: Yeah, the great elephant chart. That was so viral.
28: I was going to ask if you're annoyed every time anyone mentions the elephant chart.
0: I'm actually tired of it, but still I have to use it. You know, the elephant chart, what it showed, really the bottom line is, okay, middle classes of the West have not been doing well. Growth rate of 1% per annum per capita, not very well. The top of the Western distributions are doing very well, you know, under Clinton especially, you know, 3% and more. And then, of course, China is doing very well. So you are sitting there, you are a government of the United States, let's say. You have two possible options. You have, okay, we go for policies that would actually tax the rich, that would transfer the money, that would do, I don't know, serious start of reskilling of labor, public education, because I come from public education rather than private, get rid of all these fancy schools that are being bankrolled by billionaires and do a serious effort. Or you say, oh, look, China is like screwing us. So let's go after China. China is really benefiting because they are stealing property rights and they are doing this or that. And eventually the decision was made. Why it was made like that, but maybe politically it was more pragmatic or whatever. And I think the Trump 2016 for me is the watershed year, because many of the policies that Trump then imposed and regarding China that continued under Biden, they were done right. in a more maybe intelligent way, but basically they continued. And I think that was the change. And then after that, we really have an acceleration in these policies. But you have a very good question, like maybe for political scientists. I don't know. It could have gone the other way. I totally agree. It could have gone into more social democratic capitalism rather to go into this nationalist liberalism.
25: Yeah.
0: Yes.
25: Yeah, because this is something I think about a lot, which is like, let's say we were to like take back, rewind the clock to like 1989 or 1992. And I always think to myself, like, I was 9 years old in 1989, so I didn't think about these things. But I always think to myself, like, if I had been, say, like early in my career, in my 20s in those years, I'd be like, oh, it's obvious. Like, liberalism or neoliberalism, one of those two, is just like, it's clearly the way of the future. It's clearly superior. It's proven itself in the decisive test against like which was the better model against the Soviet Union. Even to this day, I actually find it pretty remarkable the degree to which China held the line in that decade when everything was pointing to it's like, the question is settled. We know what's the better system. And now, of course, we have lots of people questioning all the systems. But it's sort of remarkable to me that in the 90s specifically, you had like one country that not only didn't just sort of like embrace, you know, free elections, et cetera, like it didn't even ever seem to come particularly close.
0: Well, I often think of the 90s. I was older than you then, and I was then in Washington and working for the World Bank. You know, the neoliberal ideology was so omnipresent, and it was actually commonsensical.
25: So that's
0: it's
25: what
0: like
25: I'm saying,
0: it's like you're now, if you were to now argue, like, okay, this is not wood, this is actually steel. Well, we all see that it's not, actually. So it was very commonsensical, and you believed that whoever would actually say something against that is like either like uneducated or crazy or some mixture of the two, because it has indeed had actually total ideological hegemony. Total ideological hegemony. I was not happy, but I was not happy for other reasons which have to do with my life and other things. And actually recently I found an article, long article that was then published, I think, in the Monthly Review, which questioned, it was very early, 1999. Mm-hmm. But, you know, it was an unusual article, and I think we all took it as a common sense that it is an ideology that would win. Now, come to China very briefly. China played it very low then. They did not actually, they were like a sleeper. They were not disturbing things at all. And then, of course, many people in America now, I think somewhat self-serving, they say, oh, we really did not bother with China because we thought China would evolve the way the South Korea did and Taiwan. Yeah. It would become richer. It would become our partner. Then they would democratize and they would become like another United States and it would be everything fine. Whether they really believe that or not, I don't know. But China was not at the center of attention that it actually became over the last 10 years. There is no doubt about it. People implicitly believed, I think, or wanted to believe that China would become a quote unquote normal capitalist liberal country.
28: I mean, since we're talking about a normal capitalist liberal country, one of the things about China is you always hear that the government is trying to boost consumption, right? Reduce savings, boost consumption. And they seem to struggle with it. And so I'm curious how you square, you know, the growth of the middle class in China and the idea that actually, you know, by certain standards, they're pretty wealthy now with that reluctance to spend.
0: You know, that's a very complicated question, and I'm not a macroeconomist, but I had only a couple of days ago the discussion on Twitter and a Substack on that. First, there are the effects. The fact is actually China consumption to GDP ratio is very low. It's like about 40-45%. US is 70%. India is 50%. So clearly, it should be at 10 percentage points higher. People, of course, argue that there is compression of wages and, of course, that state-owned enterprises then have large retained profits. Now, the good use of these retained profits by the state, essentially, is they can actually use enormous amounts of money to direct to certain activities in, for example, railroad construction or artificial intelligence, mm-hmm. or actually what people don't mention, but China has really done very well in space exploration as well.
25: Oh, yeah.
0: And you know, this is not like no money at all. And I think the next one would be air production of the airplanes, which they already have started, but they have not broken. So, and you can use that money also to have political, economic influence in Africa and elsewhere. So I think there is a political economy reason why China needs to have, from the point of view of the government, these large amounts of money. And I think it's easier to have the so-called wage compression or actually lack of sufficient growth of wages if your wages still grow by 3 or 4 or 5% per year. Now, if your wages were at zero, then it's harder to have a compression. But if you have 5%, fine. In the past, maybe you had 8%, but 5% is good enough. So I think there is a political economy reason behind that in China. So I'm not quite sure if they really, what they say, they really would like to accomplish that, and they cannot. Because, yes, for example, they could increase social transfer significantly and people would spend that money. Lots of saving, I think it's not untrue, is due in China to the fact that actually, particularly in rural areas, you don't have social protection.
25: Just real quickly going back to the question of like, how did China not get swept up in the neoliberal consensus that was like so hegemonic in the 1990s? The other thing that you observe in your book is that even earlier in the century, it never got particularly interested in like the non-aligned movement or the so-called third world countries, etc. Is it just have a history of not being particularly interested in the flavors of the month outside of its borders?
0: I actually think that China is an isolationist country, culturally. And, you know, people talk about the U.S. being isolationist and all that. And, of course, there is a trend of politics in the U.S., which is basically meant to control of the Western Hemisphere. So it's not really totally isolationist, but at least not get entanglements in Europe. But China, I think culturally, and I actually recently discussed that with some friends, you know, the fact is that there are like all Chinese economists, all Chinese authors essentially write about China. And my publisher in China says to me, I had several books, 3 books, I think, published in China. And he says to me, look, we are actually very happy with your books. We sold, I don't know, probably several, I mean, we're talking about much, several thousand copies. Because he says, you know, Chinese audience, they don't want to read anything which is not about China. So it's hard to sell things that are not talking about China. U.S., yes, because now there's this competition. But the rest of the world, not that much. So I think there is a certain ideological thing which might go really back centuries that, you know, China thought itself the center of the universe.
28: It's and the Middle Kingdom. It's literally the Middle Kingdom.
0: And everybody comes to the Middle Kingdom and they just, you know, do kowtow and say, well, you guys are great. And maybe we trade the giraffe for, you know, a little bit of porcelain and then you go home.
25: Yeah.
0: So I think that that ideology, I mean, under there is still a presence of that. And I think that limits China's influence of terms of soft power. Because if you don't want to study others and to write books about them and to actually try to fashion what they think about themselves, you're not going to have soft power. Let me just finally give an example.
25: Say, sure,
0: I read recently Richard Pipes. He was a famous historian of the Soviet Union. When he went to the Soviet Union in 89, he was not published before, you know, under communist regime. He was greeted there, by accident read that in somewhere, like a greatest historian in the history and all that. Because his books were so influential in influencing Russians see their own history. So that's what I meant when you're interested in other countries. So you have to have somebody, and not only one person, but you have lots of people who would write about other countries and influence what other countries think about themselves. And so long as China does not have that, its own soft power, I think, will be limited.
28: You have a chapter in the book about the elites, so about Joe and me.
25: Yeah.
28: In it, you invent a new word. My Greek is not very good, but homoplautia.
0: Yes, that's correct.
28: Homoplautia. And this is the idea that in America, certainly, like the wealthy have been getting increasingly rich, both through actual labor income, so how much they're being paid to do their jobs, as well as capital income, so dividends or whatever. And this is something new, according to you. So I'm really curious, like, how do you explain the rise of homoplautia? And I always think, you know, if you think about someone who's making a lot of money from both labor and capitalism, you got to talk about Elon Musk, right? Like, he's
0: well,
28: sort
0: I can
28: of
0: talk
28: the
0: about
28: standard
0: you
28: bearer.
0: Also, or
28: oh,
0: me.
28: Okay, yeah.
0: Yeah, I mean, because the book deals with the top 10% of Americans. So this is not a small group.
28: More to come from our conversation on the rise of China. We are speaking with Branko Milanovic, author of The Great Global Transformation, The United States, China, and the Breaking of the World Economic Order, as well as a research professor at the Graduate Center at the City University of New York. I'm Tracy Alloway.
25: And I'm Jill Wiesenthal, and this is Odd Lots on Bloomberg Radio.
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13: Seattle Mayor Katie Wilson has confirmed that she asked Police Chief Sean Barnes to resign. During a press conference Friday morning, she introduced Andre Sales as the interim chief. Sales has more than 20 years of experience and was previously the chief of police in Beloit, Wisconsin. He joined SPD in 2025 as deputy chief of administration and investigations. Meanwhile, we are hearing rumblings about the potential removal of Seattle Mayor Katie Wilson from office. There are two clear ways to remove an elected mayor: the council impeaches or a recall from voters. In other news, several wildfires continue to burn across our state. Watch Duty reports the Kaiser Canyon fire in the Colville Indian Reservation continues to be the largest. So far, it has burned over 131,000 acres. 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
14: 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I covered a lot of accidents over the past 30 years or so, but I never got to say much about what to do after a crash. 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
13: Welcome to the weekend. It's going to be a bit cooler than we've been seeing. Saturday morning will be in the low 60s with mostly cloudy skies. We may see a bit of rain in the early afternoon, but the clouds are expected to eventually burn off. The high will be in the low 70s. Then on Sunday, expect partly cloudy skies with a high around 70 and lows in the mid 50s. I'm Lillian James. 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
0: And I'm Tracy Holloway.
17: On today's show, we are discussing global inequality, the rise of China, populist politics, and national market liberalism. We are speaking with Branko Milanović, research professor at CUNY's Graduate Center. Going back to China, when people talk about China, we're human, so we always do this. We reach for historical analogies, right? Maybe the story is that it's kind of like Japan. Maybe the story is that it's kind of like the U.S. after World War II, and you pull different strands from it, et cetera. But I think more and more people are saying, no, this is a new thing. This extraordinary concentration of so much production in one country specifically, it is novel. And the numbers, setting aside the qualitative differences, you have some distinct metrics, including like just the sheer like population level, like wealth compounding gains over the last several decades. Is it really just a sort of like a new phenomenon that we don't have good analogies for? And can you like talk about like just the scale of what we call the rise of China?
1: Well, the scale, I can talk about the scale. I mean, I don't know. I'm wary of analogies. I don't know. There is like an analogy with Japan as well. There is an analogy with the Soviet Union. There's an analogy with the U.S. Yeah, actually, I use the analogy even with the English with the Industrial Revolution, because the growth, going back just for a moment on the elites, the growth, we actually did the same thing. I did this with the quarters, actually Chinese quarters. We did 5% top of Chinese urban population. And this is their elite. And what you see in that elite, 1988, where the first data begin, is that two-thirds of the income of the elite comes from state-owned enterprises, government jobs, and jobs in the Communist Party. Okay? Well, go today to 2018, and now we have a data for 2023. It's the reversal. Two-thirds of total income from the elite, comes from private sector jobs, professional jobs in private companies, and one-third from state-owned enterprises, Communist Party, and government. So that was why I made the comparison with the UK, because the number of so-called, you can call it capitalists, and they are called actually in Chinese official terminology, they are called individual owners and larger owners, not capitalists, but owners. Okay. When we look at the data that were done by Bob Allen, English economic historian, for the growth of the capitalist class in England between 1688 and I suppose 1900, we see exactly the same thing, but over 150 years. There is more capitalists, you know, they were a small number in the beginning, then they became much larger number, and their relative income compared to landlords originally was much lower and then starts catching up. So I call that extensive and intensive increase of capitalists. And then in China, it took 40 years for that, and in the UK, it took 150. So the change in China is just at the level that we have not historically seen. So in that sense, I totally agree with you. It is something that in terms of size of the population and the speed, we do not have an equivalent case.
0: I mean, there are risks that come with the rise of the sort of national market liberalism. And you talk about the potential for great power conflicts, for war, basically, for more income inequality, plutocracy, all that stuff. Can you envision, is there any scenario where you get like a relatively good equilibrium?
17: Harmony.
0: Could this type of market liberalism live in peace with itself, I guess?
1: Okay, let me put the other hat now, the optimistic hat. You know, the chapter 2 in the book deals with precisely that question. That was a question which I think is really so relevant. It says, what did economists and political scientists think about the relationship between openness / globalization and war and peace? And then you have people from Montesquieu who actually believe that trade leads immediately to peace because we are both trying to actually sell our goods. We have to be nice to each other and stuff like that.
0: I remember that.
1: And, of course, the other extreme is John Hobson with the imperialism in 1902, and then Rosa Luxemburg and Lenin, and Schumpeter, who believe that when you have a large powers, they fight for markets, companies fight for markets, but because they need markets, control of the labor force in foreign countries and elsewhere, they basically take the state to play that military role that they need, which is actually what we see today. It's basically large-scale companies need the support of the state if they want really to do jobs elsewhere. And that was really sort of a negative, more belligerent variant of that view. But if I want to be optimistic, I think, I mean, let's go concretely to the questions today. If we could stop and find a ceasefire and a solution of the war in Ukraine and Russia, in the Middle East, Iran and the United States and Israel, I think that we would then at least eliminate the possibility of a huge war, which then, of course, if you have a huge war, all the chips are off, you know, you have no idea what will happen. But at least then we could start, I think, redesigning economic system, having, as people have said, a new Bretton Woods, and having a solution where actually China would have greater influence, and not only China, India as well. Europe definitely much less, because Europe has the influence in these organizations that reflect the 1945, when, you know, obviously Europe was basically still a colonial powers, and countries like Indonesia, Brazil, and so on. So that would be the

0: Well, some
1: yeah. For the clear.
0: So
1: it was clear.
0: I mean, yeah. they side now with Trump because they do have similar problems.
2: Yeah.
0: No, I don't know. You know, well, I don't really know European elites, but you know, what I find strange about Europe, I'm not very optimistic on Europe for many reasons, but you know, what I find strange is that Europe really needed in order to prosper two elements. It first needs cheap energy, which was really fueling European growth in the last 40 years or 50 years. But then they decided, because of the war with Russia and Ukraine, to just cut off Russian energy and to buy much more expensive American energy. You say, well, that's kind of bizarre, but okay, let's do it. Then it's also the continent with a decline in population. And the only way to stop that decline in population is to have immigration. But then they say, and it's increasing now, they don't want immigration at all. You have maybe Spain that is an outlier that is in favor of immigration, but nobody else does. If you look at Nordic countries, they have...
2: They won't let in immigration.
0: They don't let them in, yeah.
2: I mean, no, in Spain, they're liberal towards Latin American immigration.
0: Yes, but they're liberal to immigration in general, and actually Sanchez's government is totally at odds with everybody else on that, on immigration. And so they need people, but they don't want people. They need cheap energy, but they decided to cut off the energy. And then China shock comes, especially to Germany. So they are in I think, different situation, and in such a situation, they have found some sympathy for Trump. But there may be some feigned sympathy as well, because they treat, I think, actually, many people treat Trump like a tiger in a cage. You're with the tiger there, and you just want to survive until the tiger is gone, you know?
2: Yeah.
0: So you just please the tiger and say, okay, you know, you big tiger, you are great, but you don't really believe that. So there is that part as well, I think.
3: I'd say more about your recent trip to China, and I assume you met some Chinese elites over there and talked to them.
0: It was really about economic history, and it was super interesting because the conferences that I went to, they were in three different, Beijing, Shanghai, and then also one in a smaller city, Guangxi province, which is in the south, very sort of tropical. We talked about the great divergence, and that was why, that was a topic which is very popular among historians. Why is that an industrial revolution took place in England and not in China? If you look at 1750, the two countries are at similar level of development. China is big, has many technological innovations. You know, they have a book of technological innovations over 2,000 years and so on. So the story of the conference was about that. But then because of my book is really now the great convergence of China, then, of course, that was interesting because it is to some extent a pound down of what happened before. And it is interesting to speak, obviously, to many people. These are people at universities and so on, as I was saying before. Many people have a little bit of a disbelief that they are the rich country.
3: I was going to ask, do you get any pushback on the convergence thesis or not really?
0: Not really, but for example, what I did get is that when I was given that presentation for a while in China, I talk about global inequality. And I say between 1990 and actually until several years ago, China was a sort of automatic reducer of global inequality because it's a big country, it was still relatively poor, and they grow faster and global inequality goes down. And then I say, but that's no longer the case. Today, Chinese high growth is slightly inequality increasing at the world level because China then becomes further apart from poor countries like Sudan, Ethiopia, Congo, and so on, gets closer to the U.S., but the first element is stronger than the second. So when I say to them, that was interesting, young people especially, when I say to them Chinese growth today is globally inequality increasing, they almost took it like it's an insult. So you're telling us we should not grow. I said, no, guys, this is an arithmetical thing. It is simply that your country has become too rich now arithmetically. If you grow at 8%, it's going to increase global inequality. Maybe you should redistribute within China, but I'm not talking about that part.
3: Sure.
0: But what I find it interesting is that people are still real, as I was saying before, they have a little bit of problem getting adjusted to the fact that they are now not a very rich country, but they have joined the club, around the club of the rich countries.
2: Do you think that this China anxiety that's so prevalent in the U.S., Europe, maybe Japan and Korea, et cetera, do you think it will spread further and become a thing in the actual poorer parts of the world who presumably have industrial ambitions of their own.
0: So we really now totally think in terms like, what are we doing?

0: Malaysia going to stop these goods? Is Brazil going to stop other goods? Well, we are all kvetching here because China is too efficient and too good. I mean, that doesn't make sense. If China is efficient and too good in producing X, Y, and Z, let them be producing X, Y, and Z. Why do we complain about it?
1: We are speaking with Branko Milanović, author of The Great Global Transformation, The United States, China, and the Breaking of the World Economic Order, as well as a research professor at the Graduate Center at the City University of New York. I'm Tracy Alloway.
2: And I'm Jill Wiesenthal, and this is Odd Lots on Bloomberg Radio.
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10: From ABC News, I'm Dave Packer. At least 57 people have died after nearly 60,000 migrants crossed into the Spanish territory of Ceuta from Morocco. Many swam. ABC foreign correspondent Brooke Lennon.
11: We know that tens of thousands have already gone back from Ceuta, some voluntarily, some under these bilateral agreements, but they are straining the makeshift centers that have been set up. You know, they have sent in the military to reinforce the border, requested emergency powers, and they are working with the Moroccan authorities too. But we are still seeing a stream of people cross that border.
10: Two U.S. officials say President Trump is weighing a round of intense strikes on energy targets in Iran that could begin as soon as this weekend. The Justice Department has filed a motion to dismiss the charges against the former U.S. Olympian who President Trump had accused of vandalizing the reflecting pool on the National Mall.
12: Now, the U.S. attorney in Washington, D.C., Jeanine Pirro, told the court that while evidence was presented to the grand jury that damage to the reflecting pool was caused by vandals, including who they said was David Hearn, leading to this indictment, Pirro said that it was not until after the return of the indictment that the Department of Interior provided additional documents to the U.S. attorney's office indicating that the damage was the result of the contractor.
10: ABC's Catherine Falders. It's been 6 months since 82-year-old Nancy Guthrie was abducted from her home near Tucson, Arizona. Now the Pima County Sheriff's Department sharing details in those ransom notes, hoping it will lead them to the kidnappers.
13: Both notes contain the same Bitcoin address, and the author also claimed to know details from Nancy Guthrie's house, saying her white smartwatch was left at the foot of the bed and a backyard floodlight was destroyed. Investigators tell us those details are accurate. And the sheriff says labs across the country are working to untangle a mixed sample of DNA from as many as four people, and they're not giving up trying to trace those notes.
10: ABC's Aaron Katursky. 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
14: During a Friday morning press conference, Seattle Mayor Katie Wilson introduced the new interim police chief, Andre Sales. Thursday evening, she announced that Sean Barnes had resigned from his position and now says this.
15: I asked him to resign.
14: During the press conference, she answered questions regarding Barnes' resignation. And when asked about the council's negative response to this move, she said,
15: I respect their differences of opinion, and as the mayor, as the executive of the city, I do have a different window into our police department than they do. And I'm making the decision that I believe is best and urgent at this time for our police department and for this city.
14: Andre Sales has more than 20 years of experience and was previously the chief of police in Beloit, Wisconsin. He joined SPD in 2025 as deputy chief of administration and investigations. Meanwhile, with pressure mounting on the mayor and harsh criticism over her handling of the Bite of Seattle shooting, we are hearing rumblings about the potential removal of Katie Wilson from office. But how would that happen? Northwest News Radio's Jeff Pogula has the answer.
16: There are two clear ways to remove an elected mayor. The city charter allows the council to impeach for a willful violation of duty or an offense involving serious, immoral, or dishonest conduct. The mayor must receive written notice and an opportunity to defend against the charges at a hearing. Removal also requires the support of 6 of the 9 city council members. But state law also allows voters to recall a mayor for malfeasance, misfeasance, or violating the oath of office. That appears less likely, as a judge must first find the allegations legally and factually sufficient before supporters can even start collecting the required number of signatures to get a citywide vote on the ballot. Jeff Pogula, Northwest News Radio.
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25: China, it's a big gorilla that people are scared of. Russia, too. History's not just about great men, although it might look like that at the moment. It's about raw logistics. It's about understanding geography and geology and working out how you can find a way around that.
26: Peter Frankopan, the historian making sense of a shifting world order. Do you think that Putin and Trump have something in common in that these wars with Ukraine and Iran, respectively, are with much less powerful countries, but have they both underestimated the kind of power that those countries can nevertheless wield?
25: No question. Powerful men often miscalculate and think that their muscles and brain power are stronger, better than anybody else's. And the challenge in a system where you have a single power leader who expects everyone to bow down in front of them is they're very hard to get to listen to advice.
26: From Bloomberg Weekend, this is the Michelle Hussein Show. I'm Michelle Hussein. We're at a moment right now when the US-Iran war is again resurgent, with ripple effects across the Middle East and for global shipping and trade. That war has already cost tens of billions of dollars. And at precisely the same moment, there is another longer-running war, one that is much less in the international headlines, but which also has implications beyond the countries actually doing the fighting, Russia and Ukraine. I've been thinking a lot about the combined effect of these two conflicts. And as far as the Ukraine war is concerned, there is something very notable that has happened in the last few months. The way Ukraine has been striking Russia is really having an impact economically, as well as on the battlefield, where there are many thousands of Russian casualties every month. There are also links between these two situations that are worth exploring. The tactics being deployed, the relationship of Iran and Russia, the comparison to past moments. And that is what led us to Peter Frankopan for this episode. He is a historian, but one who has charted the rise and fall of middle as well as great powers, who's plugged into China and Central Asia, and also Russia, Ukraine and the Middle East. He's always looking for undercurrents that tell a wider story. So transport connections, trading routes, pipelines that reveal where new markets are being found. Peter is Professor of Global History at Oxford University and the author of a book called Silk Roads, which he updated on its 10th anniversary last year. He's also written The Earth Transformed, all about climate and battles over time for natural resources and land. He is especially worth listening to if you're interested in drawing out common threads and working out what we need to brace for next. I hope you agree.
25: Hi, Michelle.
26: Hello, Peter. How are you?
25: I've had a very busy year, but you caught me in the absolute sweet spot where I've got lots of things I want to do and I'd rather be talking to you than doing them.
26: I feel guilty, though. We're taking you away from thinking big thoughts and probably your next book.
25: No, I've got a manuscript I've got to hand in a month. So I do need to slightly get myself under the cosh. But I mean, I don't work without a deadline.
26: Yeah.
25: So I'm almost there.
26: Okay, well, I look forward to seeing that come out. Why don't I just start by telling you what made us reach out to you? It's essentially because your work has so often been about the links between places and people, links that surprise other people. You know, you find these connections. And right now we have an ongoing war in Russia and Ukraine, which feels like it's in a new phase. And then we have a resurgence in the war between the US and Iran. And I just wondered, when you see those two conflicts and situations, what jumps out to you? What are your observations at those two?
25: I mean, the first one is that if you decide to fight a war of choice, it's very hard to win. If you're fighting a war of existence, then your capacity is limitless. And in that sense, slightly unlikely bedfellows, you see Ukraine doing something similar to what Iran are doing, which is you can absorb enormous amounts of military superiority, enormous amounts of pressure, political, military, all the rest of it, and you can keep on going, maybe not indefinitely, but it's quite hard to deliver a knockout blow. And, you know, Iran has been fighting since 1979 three Cold Wars simultaneously, one with the Great Satan, as Iranians like to call it, the United States, one with the little Satan, Israel, and with Saudi Arabia. And it's done so for 47 years with about 3% of the US defense budget. And you know, I'm not here to tell you whether that's a good or a bad thing. But, you know, if your job is to stay in business and to preserve regime stability, then it's amazing how far you can go. So that's the kind of major takeaway, that the United States has not been able to deliver a knockout blow to middling size, in fact, small to middling size country like Iran. And the fact that the capability to keep on going was mispriced by Washington as it was mispriced by Moscow.
26: And what is your assessment then of the state of play between Russia and Ukraine? Because that has been the war much less in the headlines in the last few months. And yet it feels that something distinct has happened in that Ukraine has been doing better than many people imagined.
25: Well, there's no question that it's an investment, particularly in drone technology, but also in the hierarchy of the targets it's trying to hit, from Wildberries logistical centers through to the oil refineries. Mm. And that has brought the price of the wall into daily Russian life. And one of the reasons it hasn't been in daily Russian life is if you have state control of the media, you can choose what it is that your citizens hear. When you have massive plumes of smoke over Moscow or St. Petersburg, it suddenly becomes more real. That capacity to invest in drone technology has taken several years and has a lot of outside support, investment and innovation. We're saying that at a time when last year Russia took less than 1% of Ukrainian territory, probably for the cost of something like 200,000 servicemen's lives, as well as many injured. But the question, I think, is what it is that gets Russia to come to the negotiating table. And that's been open to them at any point. But there's no question that the paper cuts that Ukraine are delivering to Russia are being very painful for the Russian economy, as well as for citizens and therefore credibility in the regime.
26: And is part of that because of a link to the other war, in that Iran was a major supplier of drones and other military hardware to Russia, and then it ends up fighting a war for its own survival?
25: Well, we've seen all sorts of smoke and mirrors. I mean, lots of noise in Russia, in fact, in the last month in particular, of people like Nikolai Patrushev, who's one of the grey cardinals around Putin, very experienced, say that Europe wants Russia to become a resource colony and this should never happen. If you look towards China, you know, from Beijing's point of view, that's exactly what Russia has become, a resource colony where China gets metals, oil and gas at discounted prices, and in return gives support both multilateral agencies like the UN, institutional support, but also lots of support that's meaningful for the Russian war effort. So I think you could see these echoes everywhere, but I think there's no question that Russia's challenge is to define what it is that it wants. And so far, the problem is that Putin, it's not a particular river or a city that he wants to get to. He doesn't believe that Ukraine should exist as a sovereign state, despite his famous essay on the historical unity of Russia and Ukrainians, where at the very end he says it's up to Ukrainians to choose their own future. We would never use force against Ukraine, and so on. And that, I think, is an existential question that, if you're a Russian historian, is not new to Putin, and it's not new to the last 30, 40 years. It has a long history and legacy in Russia.
26: We're going to dig into a lot of what you've said, Peter, further as we go on in this conversation. But I'd love you to take us back in time to how your own interest in Russia in particular, but in Iran and the Middle East as well, began. You were born, I think, 1971. We're almost the same age. So
25: I'm much older, Michelle.
26: Not really, but we're talking about the 1980s and, you know, teenage years. How did the interest in Russia begin?
25: It began even earlier. I used to watch John Craver's Newsround. It was a TV program that I was of a generation, which I'm sure you're the same, where our parents actively discouraged us from watching TV because they thought it would corrupt us. But we were allowed to watch John Craven, who did a sort of 10-minute news bulletin at about 5 o'clock every day. And I was struck, even as an 8 or 9 year old boy, that all the news I saw at that time was the tail end of the Vietnam War, genocide in Cambodia, SS-20 missiles being parked in Eastern Europe, pointing at us here in the United Kingdom. And to see that there were all these parts of the world, like the Middle East, that we never heard anything about in our classrooms. So the interest in Russia, or the Soviet Union as it was then, was to try to understand why it was that nuclear holocaust was expected in our lifetime, Michelle. And again, these last 30, 40 years, we've come to think that the world is all about free trade, or possibly even fair trade, but to find ways in which we can cooperate together. And I think our generation was disquieted by the fact that there was a likely moment that the Cold War would turn hot. So I wanted to understand that. And so I started reading lots of Russian literature and eventually Soviet literature too. I was very lucky to go to a school where we had a Russian teacher, and even luckier that my Russian teacher in our A-level year had gone to, I think, Kuwait for 12 months, had learned Arabic and came back and taught a small group of us Arabic, but also about Middle Eastern cultures, including Iranian culture, including the complexities of the Middle East. So by the time I went to university, I was already looking east. And I'm fascinated in the history of Western Europe, but I didn't think I could add much. Whereas if I looked eastwards, there was a whole world waiting to be explored, and it felt to me not only interesting but important. And so I made a bet on that when I started my PhD on looking at those worlds, that by and large people thought I was mad, because if you wanted to have an academic job, it was much better to do the Tudors or Hitler, because that's what students want. And the worlds I work on are slightly obscure. You know, for investment bankers, they'll call all of these places the rest of the world. I mean, China now has its own category, but our engagement with peoples who live to our east is pretty minimal. And even now, despite Gaza being in the news, despite the war in Iran, despite the importance of critical minerals, despite last year in April, war between India and Pakistan, despite this huge change across Southeast Asia in the last 20 or 30 years, apart from organizations like yours at Bloomberg, we still understand these parts of the world, not just imperfectly. We pay them very little attention, and it turns out that they are super important to our own futures.
26: More from my conversation with Peter Frankopan coming up. I'm Michelle Hussein, and this is Bloomberg.

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20: I'm Michelle Hussein, and you're listening to some highlights of the Michelle Hussein Show podcast on Bloomberg Radio. This week, it's the historian Peter Frankopan. I'm going to share two things, one that is different in the way we were brought up and one that we have in common. Because I grew up in the Middle East, we didn't have television, so okay. I had no news, no TV news or children's programming of any kind, although I do remember my parents talking about Cambodia in exactly the period right. You mentioned. But I also learnt Russian at school, and that was also due to the geopolitical time, because at that time, the Soviets were in Afghanistan, my family in Pakistan, right. Wondered if one day they would come across the border, and they thought it would be a good idea if someone in the family knew how to speak Russian. So I do recognize the time you're talking about. And of course, then there was that period after the end of the Cold War and before 9/11, where it felt like you could travel anywhere, you could do anything. And then the world started to look a lot darker.
21: Yeah, I mean, the old saying is if you're an optimist, learn English. If you're a pessimist, learn Chinese. And if you're a realist, learn how to assemble a Kalashnikov. I mean, that Afghan war and its conclusion, followed by the dissolution of the Soviet Union, the fall of the Berlin Wall at the end of the 80s and then 91 when Soviet Union collapsed, it did presage a huge set of changes. And those changes sometimes we think of as being in the Soviet world, but they had a massive impact on the global economy too.
20: But look at Russia, which changed fundamentally in economic terms, but there's a mindset that remained, and I'm thinking particularly about Putin, former KGB man. One form of control that he knew was essentially replaced by another form of control.
21: Well, it's small groups of men who make all the decisions. And in fact, that world of the 80s that you missed out, Michelle, because you weren't allowed to watch TV. But, you know, we used to have Soviet leaders who they'd be dead for a few days, for a few weeks, like Chernenko before it was announced to the world. They all looked like they lived in a deep freeze. And the group around Putin are all in their 70s now. They've all grown up together. There's no sign of a new generation coming forward to replace them. And I think that in some ways that the decision making in Moscow has been as narrowly dictated under Putin as it was under the Soviet Union. So there's a lot of continuity there. I mean, you could argue that parking vast amounts of assets into the hands of about 30 families changes things. But I can promise you under Marxist-Leninist states, there are still forms of control that families are very adept at keeping within their own structure. So I think one of the challenges is we thought that Russia was changing. We thought that Russia was going to become more like us. Now, with a bit more gas in the tank of thinking about where did this all come from, you know, Russia has had the same foreign minister for 20 years. Putin's essentially been in charge for more than a quarter of a century. The group around him likewise. So I think, like in any relationship, either Russia's changed, or in fact, Russia never changed. It's just we misunderstood it and got it wrong. So I think that would be my more persuasive line of trying to argue, which is that the end of the Soviet Union was seen as a moment to regroup and to reharness what Russia would look like as a great power. And Russia, despite its military weakness, the fact it's a smaller economy than Italy, has a small population that's declining, life expectancies, all those metrics, it still has the world's largest nuclear arsenal. Mm. And it has the hydrocarbons and the metals that mean that it shapes global markets. So Russia gets a seat at the high table, whether it deserves it or not. And Russia tries to leverage that weakness into a stronger position than it might otherwise have.
20: So, Peter, can I then take you into the future and ask you about how various situations in different parts of the world, problems or conflicts, are likely to play out in your view? The first being Ukraine and Russia. The backdrop we've already discussed. Do you see a landing zone for an agreement at any point, or are we looking at almost endless, perhaps low-lying conflict?
21: Well, I should probably, with the modesty of a historian, say I'm much better looking backwards than forwards, because I've got facts and data in front of me, and shaking the bones to guess what happens, there's a slight hiding to nothing. I'd have thought that the logic would be that there would be a frozen conflict in Ukraine, that eventually one or both sides reach the stage of exhaustion where there's a sort of fudge, and that those fudges can last essentially indefinitely, as they have done between North and South Korea, as they've done in Cyprus since 1974.
20: Kashmir, you could say.
21: Kashmir too, and you can establish a modus vivendi. There are ways in which faces can be saved. It doesn't look to me that those are the noises that are coming from Moscow of a willingness to say, let's cut our losses. Trump last summer offered Putin, I think, a deal that he thought was impossible to turn down, of bringing Russia back into the G8 family of nations, back into the global economy, US investment into metals in particular, and gas and oil fields in the north of Russia as well as elsewhere, the technical expertise that's needed, because sanctions, you can beat them, but they're expensive to beat. And he couldn't understand, I think, why Putin said no. And Putin did say no, because he started to give a long lecture about, this is Russian history that goes back 1,000 years of confrontation from the West. So I can't, although the logic would be a settlement of some kind, that requires one or both sides to reach a stage of exhaustion. And I can't see that yet. So I fear that things will keep going until Putin or Moscow decides that it's time to cut losses. And there has been some noise about that properly for the last month or two. That might escalate over the summer.
20: Yeah, well, that's what I wanted to dig into, because you wrote about this in your foreign policy piece recently, that average monthly casualties are running at more than 30,000. This is on the Russian side. And that Russian fighters, once they're sent out onto the battlefield, survive an average of 20 to 35 minutes. I mean, this is almost incomprehensible to me, those kinds of odds.
21: Well, those battlefield numbers, they're drawn from a small number of Russian military bloggers. But interestingly, this week, the head of the CIA has said that this is confirmed by US military intelligence too. I think the point is that the casualty levels are unsustainable. Russia is losing more on the battlefield than they are able to recruit. And so far, the men who've been called into service have been from distant regions, from the big cities, and from minorities disproportionately hurt. There are lots of minority populations in Russia. The problem now is, for Russia to keep sustaining itself and to sustain its army, it needs to be starting to look at how it conscripts from cities. And that brings, again, the war closer to home. And again, you'll remember from the Afghan war, Michelle, that one of the reasons why it became difficult with the Soviet Union was mothers of fallen servicemen started to take to the streets to protest that their boys would never come home again, except in body bags. And that is something that is always difficult in any authoritarian state, whether you control the media or not, is that groups of people start to say, we are willing to take our protest because we've got nothing left to lose. But that is something I think that could happen both in Russia and also in Iran. And I'd probably have both of those on my bingo card for coming up later this year. Then the question is, like in all periods of history, with the persecution of Christians through to how this worked in Islamic societies, is you either have to become more tolerant and you need to let some pressure into the system, or you have to repress and you have to crack down. And cracking down tends to be an attractive short-term solution, but it can make things much, much worse.
20: I'm still wondering, at its heart, what does the Ukraine project, the Ukraine war, represent to Putin? Or is it a combination of all of these? Is it an imperial project? Is it recovery of lost prestige? Is it emotional? Or is it a question of his own survival? Because if he has to make a deal or end the war in Ukraine, what does that mean for his standing domestically?
21: Yeah, it's a good question. I think it's lots of things. I think there's no question that many of us think that Putin having an existential threat or something that's badged as an existential threat is important because it justifies the means. It's a really important tool of control. I think beyond that, what does Putin want? I think is to be able to frame this in a context that this is not just about Zelensky or Kyiv. It's about a persistent, long-running way in which Europe in particular is trying to undermine Russia and to colonize it. And we might find that impossible to understand because the way we see it, we're trying to help Ukraine protect its sovereign territory. But that is something that has gone through the system in Russia and is absolutely believed that this was all to do with a plan that the West always had to destabilize Russia, that Russia is a persona non grata, never will be, and no matter what Russia does. And so the war is a way of saying this is our way of showing how we'll bloody Europe's noses. It's a complicated one in Russia now, but it's something that is deeply believed in Russia that Europe, and particularly the British, are behind all of these things. And again, that's the very similar conclusions are drawn in Tehran too.
20: Do you think that Putin and Trump have something in common in that these wars with Ukraine and Iran respectively are with much less powerful countries, but have they both underestimated the kind of power that those countries can nevertheless wield?
21: No question. And I think that powerful men often miscalculate and think that their muscles and brain power are stronger, better than anybody else's. And the challenge in a system where you have a single powerful leader who expects everyone to bow down in front of them is that they're very hard to get to listen to advice. And so we see Putin micromanaging the war. We see Trump opening the Straits of Hormuz, threatening to charge tariffs on passage on volumes of cargo, and then 24 hours changing their mind. Both of them blow in the wind. And to some extent, Trump and Putin suffer from the lack of discipline in sticking and staying on target, not defining what their goal is and not then thinking about how do you problem solve. And that's probably not a great position to be in. And arguably, if you are to ask a jobbing historian like me, that was why countries chose to have parliaments and democracies. It wasn't about rights and freedoms. It wasn't just about rights and freedoms. It was about taking those powers away from kings, taking powers away from single rulers who might mismanage things. And it wasn't about the belief in the brains of crowds or the sanity of crowds. It was that wars are very risky. And in Britain, for example, the selection process from the 1700s onwards about which wars to get involved with tended to be quite cynical, and they tended to be very, very carefully based on where were we likely to win. That's not the way that Putin thinks about things, not the way that Trump thinks about things. Interestingly, Xi Jinping in Beijing has been watching this very carefully, and I think has been repricing what this means for Chinese military architecture, not just with Taiwan, but with other arenas too.
20: More from my conversation with Peter Frankopan coming up. I'm Michelle Hussein, and this is Bloomberg.
0: The more you listen to your kids, the closer you'll be. 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
2: Seattle Mayor Katie Wilson has confirmed that she asked Police Chief Sean Barnes to resign. During a press conference Friday morning, she introduced Andre Sales as the interim chief. Sales has more than 20 years of experience and was previously the chief of police in Beloit, Wisconsin. He joined SPD in 2025 as deputy chief of administration and investigations. Meanwhile, we are hearing rumblings about the potential removal of Seattle Mayor Katie Wilson from office. There are two clear ways to remove an elected mayor: the council impeaches or a recall from voters. In other news, several wildfires continue to burn across our state. Watch Duty reports the Kaiser Canyon fire in the Colville Indian Reservation continues to be the largest. So far, it has burned over 131,000 acres. 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
2: Welcome to the weekend. It's going to be a bit cooler than we've been seeing. Saturday morning will be in the low 60s with mostly cloudy skies. We may see a bit of rain in the early afternoon, but the clouds are expected to eventually burn off. The high will be in the low 70s. Then on Sunday, expect partly cloudy skies with a high around 70 and lows in the mid 50s. I'm Lillian James. 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
15: Do you feel embarrassed, trapped, maybe even ashamed just because you own a timeshare? 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I get over 3,000 complaints a week from all kinds of folks that feel the same way you do. 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
0: I'm Michelle Hussein, and you're listening to some highlights of the Michelle Hussein Show podcast on Bloomberg Radio. This week, it's the historian Peter Frankopan. China has those deep links with both Russia and Iran. It has bought or is still buying in oil from those two countries. There are other links as well. So you're saying it's benefited because it is seen the exercise of U.S. military power and it's learning from it. But overall, how has it been impacted? Because economically, the loss of those imports of oil from Iran must be significant.
1: Well, Javier Blas, one of your excellent correspondents in Bloomberg, has been flagging that over the last couple of months, China's imported about 45% less oil than it normally does. And to understand why that's the case begs lots of different questions and difficult questions. Number one might be that China's economy is overheating and the demand has fallen, which I don't think looks likely to me, even though there's obviously pressure on China's economy. The second is that China's oil reserves are much, much bigger than anybody had realized. Or there's another way in which China's getting oil that we're not able to see through. So I think that there is a real question about how that piece of the Hormuz closure has affected China. And in fact, all of Asia, 84% of the oil and gas that comes through Hormuz doesn't end up in Europe or Africa or the United States. It ends up in Asia. So Asian economies are at the thick end of this. And I mean, from the point of view of how this has been analyzed, obviously one of the best things you can do if you're a military strategist is to see how weapons perform on the battlefield. And when you have intense conflict, like we've seen since 28th of February, you can benchmark what pieces of kit perform well and how. That happened a lot in the India-Pakistan confrontation that wasn't very long last April. But when you can see how anti-air missiles perform, how you can see how radar detection works, you get real-time experiments that are not being done in a laboratory or in theory. So China's harvested a lot of logistical information. But I think there's also the question about leadership decisions on the battlefield. And to see that the big player that should outnumber and outfight the smaller doesn't happen easily, I think requires a lot of thinking. And there's a lot of thinking going on in Beijing around exactly that now,
0: right.
1: that mispricing.
0: So how would it use that knowledge of the US? Could you imagine China making a move on Taiwan, knowing not only how the US has used military power lately, but also knowing that this war has cost a lot of money already? Pete Hegseth has put it at more than $37 billion the last few months, and is short of munitions and missiles.
1: Well, Taiwan is a different geography. First of all, our islands have great levels of resilience, but they also have extreme vulnerability. So there are all sorts of ways in which China can make life very, very difficult in Taiwan. Taiwan, again, imports more than 95% of its fuel and about the same proportion of its water. So finding a way to strangle Taiwan or to make things difficult, you know, all you need is one shipment of bananas that has an unusual spider or pathogen on it. And you say, look, we're going to do inspections that are going to take several weeks, so we don't have enough people to monitor and to investigate this, and it's nothing personal, suddenly life can become difficult. So there are ways in which if you want to put pressure on somebody's windpipe, there are aggressive ways of doing it, and then there are slower, softer ways. I'd have thought the law of numbers in Taiwan looks to me more complicated. If China doesn't want to force the issue, despite the fact many people think that she is determined to do this and be ready to do this by 2027, there are lots of anniversaries coming up about the founding of the Communist Party, anniversaries of China, of Mao taking over mainland China. There are all sorts of ways in which pressure can be imposed. And again, because of the war in Iran, we forget that Scott Bessent in Davos in January had said that the single greatest threat to the global economy, the single greatest choke point was on the semiconductor industry of Taiwan. There are all sorts of ways in which you can make that difficult too, and compromise. So I think that a lot depends on what kind of game it is that China wants.
0: Yeah. Well, you could also say that China, the status quo is not a bad one. There is there is an economic relationship that exists, and perhaps that's not such a bad status quo.
1: Yeah, and Taiwan spends less on its defense than Trump's demanding us to spend in Europe. Taiwan typically around 2% of its GDP on defense. So, you know, I think a lot will depend. I mean, what's interesting is if you travel around China and Taiwan and you talk to anybody under the age of 35, they really don't care about these kinds of things. So I think in the case of Taiwan, the vulnerability of the strait as a choke point is what is really important. both to China, where so much of China's important exports come through that strait, but also to places like South Korea and Japan. You know, about a quarter of UAE's exports and imports come through the Strait of Taiwan. So these choke points are a reminder that history is not just about great men, although it might look like that at the moment. It's about raw logistics. It's about understanding geography and geology and working out how you can find a way around that. So one of the reasons why CPEC, the China-Pakistan Economic Corridor, is such an important part for China is it provides optionality to be able to send things through to places like Gwadar in due course on the south coast of Pakistan, not particularly well utilized at the moment.
0: Yeah.
1: But it could be in the right or the wrong circumstances. And I think having those options is what forward strategy looks like.
0: Gwadar is that big port that the Chinese have built on the south coast of Pakistan. It's interesting you mentioned the UAE, Peter, because I was looking at this sign of new cordiality and rapprochement between the UAE and Saudi Arabia, because those two countries, again, this has probably passed most people by because of the international climate we live in, but they've had their differences before the Iran war and through the Iran war. And I wonder

0: between UAE and Saudi, Qatar, Bahrain, Oman, Kuwait and others suddenly looks that, well, how do we find a regional solution where we're all going to be part of this together? We talk a lot about China's investment in port infrastructure and loans and so on, but other players are doing something similar. Saudi Arabia and its investment in the economy of countries like Morocco. You could see that this is a kind of Mark Carney world of middle powers trying to work out how they can all negotiate together at a time where you see a lot of big predators out in the wilderness. You know, the United States seen as a predator in large parts of Asia. China, you know, it's a big gorilla that people are scared of, as well as seeing their opportunities. Russia too. Iran probably on the edge of that category as well. And I think that those moving parts mean that there can be a time of consolidation of people putting their differences to one side.
1: Well, let's draw all of this together, Peter, before you leave us, because it's a year since you wrote, just after the 12-day war between the US and Israel and Iran. You wrote at that time that the past few weeks have brought reminders of how a new world order is straining to be born. 1 year on, how do you see things? Is there a decline in US power that we're seeing play out, and what ultimately replaces it?
0: I don't think there's a decline. I'd have thought that you could take the opposite view, which is the US, despite the chaos of what's happened, has shown that it is willing to go in and put its money where its mouth is, even in places where it said it wouldn't. You know, the US has held its share of the global economy for the last 50 years with, you know, and in terms of its innovation, its military, its cultural impact, I think it's wrong to price the US as being a declining power. But having said that, there's no question that Trump has talked a lot about BRICS. Marco Rubio has talked a lot about the global world order does not have the institutions required for the world of today and tomorrow, and that the global order is holding the United States back. But lots of these states that I work on are talking quite heavily about, could you have metals exchanges? Could you have crops exchanges where you have lots of these states that are producing rice, wheat and so on, and to do price fixing and make rich economies like the West pay for them at inflated prices? So that sits alongside some of the new tech where most of the Chinese models are open source. Most of the stuff in the West trying to monetize. Those are two very, very different trajectories. So that new world order, I think I was right that there was the strain of what that might look like. But, you know, these states don't have huge amounts in common, but you can work together if you want to and it suits you.
1: You are a scholar of the past, but contrary to what you said earlier, you have talked plenty about the future. So I'd love to just ask you to look even further ahead as we close to 2036. What is something underappreciated today that will be all around us and so obvious 10 years from now?
0: I think the first thing is the impact of the El Nino system coming towards us in the next 12 to 18 months. I think that the sea surface temperatures that we're seeing in the Pacific and the Atlantic are not just abnormal, they are on a magnitude of scale beyond anything we've seen before. That will do things in terms of heat waves, wildfires, droughts, crop impacts that I think really deserve to be thought about. And that's going to create much higher levels of inequality of countries that are energy poor and food poor are going to have a tough time coming ahead. That was going to pose questions also about the global environmental and humanitarian order. When you and I, Michelle, ending up where we started, grew up, the UN had a fundamental role in humanitarian relief and disaster relief. That's receded a huge way. So one of the questions would be, when we see the next 12 and 18 months coming, what happens to in stressed countries?
1: Well, it'll be plenty of material for your future books. You've written one about the earth being transformed and climate and the battle for natural resources. What do you think you will be writing about in 10 years' time? You'll be charting all of this and more?
0: I'm hoping I'll have hung up my pen and I'll be sitting on a beach somewhere reading clever things that other people have written rather than having to make my own mind run over time. Look, I think when you see the problems around energy, around food, around new global orders, I think it's an odd thing to say, but they do focus the mind. They do make you think about long-term strategy. They do make you think about what it is that you need as a sovereign state to protect yourself and also how things go looking forward. So I think if some of those questions can get answered, I'll have a nice, easy retirement watching the news and seeing what's going on. But I've got quite a bit to do before then, I think.
1: Peter Frankopan, thank you so much. Thanks for taking us around the world, back in time and into the future.
0: Thanks so much for having me, Michelle.
1: Thank you for listening to some of the highlights from my podcast. To hear the full conversation, please subscribe to The Michelle Hussein Show, wherever you get your podcasts.

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8: From ABC News, I'm Dave Packer. State and federal officials are working to determine who's behind a series of cyber attacks against water treatment facilities in Minnesota and other states. Some evidence points to Iran. President Trump doesn't believe that.
9: I would blame it on Minnesota and the governor, the corrupt governor of Minnesota. They like to say, oh, it's Iran. Iran should be so lucky. Iran's got bigger problems than worrying about Minnesota.
8: Minnesota's Governor Tim Walz pushed back.
10: Walz blaming the Trump administration for taking an axe to federal agencies who fight cyber attacks. One reason some officials are suspicious of possible Iranian involvement, the hackers have not demanded a ransom, but their goal appears to be to disrupt service to customers.
8: ABC's Pierre Thomas. Two U.S. officials say President Trump's weighing a round of intense strikes on energy targets in Iran that could begin as soon as this weekend. The Justice Department has filed a motion to dismiss the charges against the former U.S. Olympian who President Trump had accused of vandalizing the reflecting pool on the National Mall. ABC's Catherine Falders tells us who the Trump administration now blames.
11: This is a remarkable decision, frankly, by the Department of Justice, who filed this motion to dismiss this case late on a Friday. DOJ is now saying, well, actually, the charges we brought, we've gathered new evidence. So they are now blaming, in this motion to dismiss that case, the contractor, Atlantic Industrial Coatings.
8: Sean Grayson, the former Illinois sheriff's deputy who was convicted of second-degree murder in the fatal 2024 shooting of Sonia Massey, was on Friday unanimously denied early release by a prisoner review board. Grayson had requested early release because he has stage 4 colon cancer, but Sonia's family attended Friday's hearing. Her father, James Wilborn.
12: He gave him the maximum amount of time that he could give him in the state of Illinois. He's to serve it.
8: Wilborn saying if his daughter cannot leave the cemetery, Grayson should not leave the prison. You're listening to ABC News.
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8: A U.S. fighter pilot is said to be safe, ejecting before a crash at California's Air Station Miramar. ABC Chief Global Affairs Correspondent Martha Raddatz.
14: A source telling ABC News it appears the jet crashed just short of the runway as it was landing. The pilot ejecting, taken to the hospital with non-life-threatening injuries. As for the F-35, the investigation began immediately into the loss of the $109 million stealth fighter. But we are grateful that pilot survived.
8: The Senate Judiciary Committee has set a vote for Tuesday on the nomination of Todd Blanche to head the DOJ. Republican Senators John Cornyn and Tom Tillis opposing Blanche over the proposed $1.8 billion weaponization compensation fund. ABC's Mary Bruce.
15: The president digging in, demanding the Senate confirm his embattled pick for attorney general immediately.
9: Todd Blanche is a very, very good man, and he shouldn't be in the middle of this.
15: I pressed the president. Why not just put that in writing?
9: He's dead, but, you know, I wish it weren't, to be honest with you. I think people were horribly treated, horribly abused, and I'd like to see them compensated.
15: Tillis saying the president made it clear the fund is still alive, which is exactly why we are attempting to formally end it.
8: Online betting platform Kalshi is calling a lawsuit from New York's Attorney General Letitia James political theater. James calling for the company to be taxed and regulated like licensed gambling. Dave Packer, ABC News.
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16: During a Friday morning press conference, Seattle Mayor Katie Wilson introduced the new interim police chief, Andre Sales. Thursday evening, she announced that Sean Barnes had resigned from his position and now says this.
17: I asked him to resign.
16: During the press conference, she answered questions regarding Barnes' resignation. And when asked about the council's negative response to this move, she said,
17: I respect their differences of opinion. And as the mayor, as the executive of the city, I do have a different window into our police department than they do, and I'm making the decision that I believe is best and urgent at this time for our police department and for this city.
16: Andre Sales has more than 20 years of experience and was previously the chief of police in Beloit, Wisconsin. He joined SPD in 2025 as deputy chief of administration and investigations. Meanwhile, with pressure mounting on the mayor and harsh criticism over her handling of the Bida Seattle shooting, we are hearing rumblings about the potential removal of Katie Wilson from office. But how would that happen? Northwest News Radio's Jeff Pogula has the answer.
18: There are two clear ways to remove an elected mayor. The city charter allows the council to impeach for a willful violation of duty or an offense involving serious, immoral, or dishonest conduct. The mayor must receive written notice and an opportunity to defend against the charges at a hearing. Removal also requires the support of 6 of the 9 city council members. But state law also allows voters to recall a mayor for malfeasance, misfeasance, or violating the oath of office. That appears less likely, as a judge must first find the allegations legally and factually sufficient before supporters can even start collecting the required number of signatures to get a citywide vote on the ballot. Jeff Pogula, Northwest News Radio.
16: I'm Lillian James. 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
17: I'm Michelle Hussein, and you're listening to some highlights of the Michelle Hussein Show podcast on Bloomberg Radio. This week, it's the historian Peter Frankopan. I'm going to share two things, one that is different in the way we were brought up and one that we have in common. Because I grew up in the Middle East, we didn't have television, so okay. I had no news, no TV news or children's programming of any kind, although I do remember my parents talking about Cambodia in exactly the period right. You mentioned. But I also learnt Russian at school, and that was also due to the geopolitical time, because at that time, the Soviets were in Afghanistan, my family in Pakistan, right. Wondered if one day they would come across the border, and they thought it would be a good idea if someone in the family knew how to speak Russian. So I do recognize the time you're talking about. And of course, then there was that period after the end of the Cold War and before 9/11, where it felt like you could travel anywhere, you could do anything. And then the world started to look a lot darker.
18: Yeah, I mean, the old saying is if you're an optimist, learn English. If you're a pessimist, learn Chinese. And if you're a realist, learn how to assemble a Kalashnikov. I mean, that Afghan war and its conclusion, followed by the dissolution of the Soviet Union, the fall of the Berlin Wall at the end of the 80s and then 91 when Soviet Union collapsed, it did presage a huge set of changes. And those changes, sometimes we think of as being in the Soviet world, but they had a massive impact on the global economy too.
17: But look at Russia, which changed fundamentally in economic terms, but there's a mindset that remained, and I'm thinking particularly about Putin, former KGB man. One form of control that he knew was essentially replaced by another form of control.
18: Well, it's small groups of men who make all the decisions. And in fact, in that world of the 80s that you missed out, Michelle, because you weren't allowed to watch TV. But, you know, we used to have Soviet leaders who they'd be dead for a few days, for a few weeks, like Chernenko before it was announced to the world. They all looked like they lived in a deep freeze. And the group around Putin are all in their 70s now. They've all grown up together. There's no sign of a new generation coming forward to replace them. And I think that in some ways that the decision making in Moscow has been as narrowly dictated under Putin as it was under the Soviet Union. So there's a lot of continuity there. I mean, you could argue that parking vast amounts of assets into the hands of about 30 families changes things. But I can promise you, under Marxist-Leninist states, there are still forms of control that families are very adept at keeping within their own structure. So I think one of the challenges is we thought that Russia was changing. We thought that Russia was going to become more like us. Now, with a bit more gas in the tank of thinking about where did this all come from, you know, Russia has had the same foreign minister for 20 years. Putin's essentially been in charge for more than a quarter of a century. The group around him likewise. So I think, like in any relationship, either Russia's changed, or in fact, Russia never changed. It's just we misunderstood it and got it wrong. So I think that would be my more persuasive line of trying to argue, which is that the end of the Soviet Union was seen as a moment to regroup and to re-harness what Russia would look like as a great power. And Russia, despite its military weakness, the fact it's a smaller economy than Italy, has a small population that's declining, life expectancies, all those metrics, it still has the world's largest nuclear arsenal. Mm. And it has the hydrocarbons and the metals that mean that it shapes global markets. So Russia gets a seat at the high table, whether it deserves it or not. And Russia tries to leverage that weakness into a stronger position than it might otherwise have.
17: So, Peter, can I then take you into the future and ask you about how various situations in different parts of the world, problems or conflicts, are likely to play out in your view? The first being Ukraine and Russia. The backdrop we've already discussed. Do you see a landing zone for an agreement at any point, or are we looking at almost endless, perhaps low-lying conflict?
18: Well, I should probably, with the modesty of a historian, say I'm much better looking backwards than forwards, because I've got facts and data in front of me, and shaking the bones to guess what happens, there's a slight hiding to nothing. I'd have thought that the logic would be that there would be a frozen conflict in Ukraine, that eventually one or both sides reach the stage of exhaustion where there's a sort of fudge, and that those fudges can last essentially indefinitely, as they have done between North and South Korea, as they've done in Cyprus since 1974.
17: Kashmir, you could say.
18: Kashmir too. And you can establish a modus vivendi. There are ways in which faces can be saved. It doesn't look to me that those are the noises that are coming from Moscow of a willingness to say, let's cut our losses. Trump last summer offered Putin, I think, a deal that he thought was impossible to turn down, of bringing Russia back into the G8 family of nations, back into the global economy, US investment into metals in particular, and gas and oil fields in the north of Russia as well as elsewhere, the technical expertise that's needed, because sanctions, you can beat them, but they're expensive to beat. And he couldn't understand, I think, why Putin said no. And Putin did say no, because he started to give a long lecture about, this is Russian history that goes back 1,000 years, of confrontation from the West. So I can't, although the logic would be a settlement of some kind, that requires one or both sides to reach a stage of exhaustion. And I can't see that yet. So I fear that things will keep going until Putin or Moscow decides that it's time to cut losses. And there has been some noise about that properly for the last month or two. That might escalate over the summer.
17: Yeah, well, that's what I wanted to dig into, because you wrote about this in your foreign policy piece recently, that average monthly casualties are running at more than 30,000. This is on the Russian side. And that Russian fighters, once they're sent out onto the battlefield, survive an average of 20 to 35 minutes. I mean, this is almost incomprehensible to me, those kinds of odds.
18: Well, those battlefield numbers, they're drawn from a small number of Russian military bloggers. But interestingly, this week, the head of the CIA has said that this is confirmed by US military intelligence too. I think the point is that the casualty levels are unsustainable. Russia is losing more on the battlefield than they are able to recruit. And so far, the men who've been called into service have been from distant regions, from the big cities, and from minorities disproportionately hurt. There are lots of minority populations in Russia. The problem now is, for Russia to keep sustaining itself and to sustain its army, it needs to be starting to look at how it conscripts from cities. And that brings, again, the war closer to home. And again, you'll remember from the Afghan war, Michelle, that one of the reasons why it became difficult with the Soviet Union was mothers of fallen servicemen started to take to the streets to protest that their boys would never come home again, except in body bags. And that is something that is always difficult in any authoritarian state, whether you control the media or not, is that groups of people start to say, we are willing to take our protest because we've got nothing left to lose. But that is something I think that could happen both in Russia and also in Iran. And I'd probably have both of those on my bingo card for coming up later this year. Then the question is, like in all periods of history, with the persecution of Christians through to how this worked in Islamic societies, is you either have to become more tolerant and you need to let some pressure into the system, or you have to repress and you have to crack down. And cracking down tends to be an attractive short-term solution, but it can make things much, much worse.
17: I'm still wondering, at its heart, what does the Ukraine project, the Ukraine war, represent to Putin? Or is it a combination of all of these? Is it an imperial project? Is it recovery of lost prestige? Is it emotional? Or is it a question of his own survival? Because if he has to make a deal or end the war in Ukraine, what does that mean for his standing domestically?
18: Yeah, it's a good question. I think it's lots of things. I think there's no question that many of us think that Putin having an existential threat or something that's badged as an existential threat is important because it justifies the means. It's a really important tool of control. I think beyond that, what does Putin want? I think is to be able to frame this in a context that this is not just about Zelensky or Kyiv. It's about a persistent, long-running way in which Europe in particular is trying to undermine Russia and to colonize it. And we might find that impossible to understand because the way we see it, we're trying to help Ukraine protect its sovereign territory. But that is something that has gone through the system in Russia and is absolutely believed that this was all to do with a plan that the West always had to destabilize Russia, that Russia is a persona non grata, never will be, and no matter what Russia does. And so the war is a way of saying this is our way of showing how we'll bloody Europe's noses. It's a complicated one in Russia now, but it's something that's deeply believed in Russia that Europe, and particularly the British, are behind all of these things. And again, that's very similar conclusions are drawn in Tehran too.
17: Do you think that Putin and Trump have something in common in that these wars with Ukraine and Iran respectively are with much less powerful countries, but have they both underestimated the kind of power that those countries can nevertheless wield?
18: No question. And I think that powerful men often miscalculate and think that their muscles and brain power are stronger, better than anybody else's. And the challenge in a system where you have a single powerful leader who expects everyone to bow down in front of them is that they're very hard to get to listen to advice. And so we see Putin micromanaging the war. We see Trump opening the Straits of Hormuz, threatening to charge tariffs on passage on volumes of cargo, and then 24 hours changing their mind. Both of them blow in the wind. And to some extent, Trump and Putin suffer from the lack of discipline in sticking and staying on target, not defining what their goal is and not then thinking about how do you problem solve. And that's probably not a great position to be in. And arguably, if you are to ask a jobbing historian like me, that was why countries chose to have parliaments and democracies. It wasn't about rights and freedoms. It wasn't just about rights and freedoms. It was about taking those powers away from kings, taking powers away from single rulers who might mismanage things. And it wasn't about the belief in the brains of crowds or the sanity of crowds. It was that wars are very risky. And in Britain, for example, the selection process from the 1700s onwards about which wars to get involved with tended to be quite cynical, and they tended to be very, very carefully based on where were we likely to win. That's not the way that Putin thinks about things, not the way that Trump thinks about things. Interestingly, Xi Jinping in Beijing has been watching this very carefully, and I think has been repricing what this means for Chinese military architecture, not just with Taiwan, but with other arenas too.
17: More from my conversation with Peter Frankopan coming up. I'm Michelle Hussein, and this is Bloomberg.
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24: Seattle Mayor Katie Wilson has confirmed that she asked Police Chief Sean Barnes to resign.
25: I asked him to resign.
24: This happened during a Friday morning press conference where she introduced Seattle's new interim police chief, Andre Sales. Meanwhile, several elected officials are sharply criticizing Wilson for her handling of the Bite of Seattle shooting. But criticism alone cannot remove her from office. Seattle law provides two main ways to force a mayor out. Northwest News Radio's Jeff Pogula explains.
26: Impeachment begins with charges from the city council.
0: council. Now, under the Seattle Charter, the mayor can be removed for a willful violation of duty or an offense involving moral turpitude, meaning serious immoral or dishonest conduct. Now, the mayor is entitled to written notice, legal counsel, and a hearing, and removal requires support from 6 of the 9 council members. On the other hand, a recall requires allegations of malfeasance, misfeasance, or a violation of the oath of office. A judge must find those charges legally and factually sufficient before organizers can gather signatures and pursue a citywide vote. Jeff Pogel in Northwest News Radio.
24: In other news, we're going to have a long year ahead. That's the prediction for August and beyond as wildfires continue to consume parts of the Pacific Northwest.
1: Washington State Forester George Geisler tells the Washington State Standard, "I keep getting depressed every time I listen to the meteorologist. There's really not any relief we can see. There are 45 large fires burning across Washington and Oregon, scorching 1.8 million acres so far. Nationwide, 2.6 million acres have burned. So with most of the damage here, reinforcements are now required." Geisler has issued a more targeted call for those reinforcements, looking for state employees with qualifications who can be strike team leaders, task force leaders, division supervisors, even dispatch positions. Brian Calvert, Northwest News Radio.
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21: I'm Michelle Hussein, and you're listening to some highlights of the Michelle Hussein Show podcast on Bloomberg Radio. This week, it's the historian Peter Frankopan. China has those deep links with both Russia and Iran. It has bought or is still buying in oil from those two countries. There are other links as well. So you're saying it's benefited because it is seen the exercise of U.S. military power and it's learning from it. But overall, how is it been impacted? Because economically, the loss of those imports of oil from Iran must be significant.
0: Well, Javier Blas, one of your excellent correspondents in Bloomberg, has been flagging that over the last couple of months, China's imported about 45% less oil than it normally does. And to understand why that's the case begs lots of different questions and difficult questions. Number one might be that China's economy is overheating and the demand has fallen, which I don't think looks likely to me, even though there's obviously pressure on China's economy. The second is that China's oil reserves are much, much bigger than anybody had realized. Or there's another way in which China's getting oil that we're not able to see through. So I think that there is a real question about how that piece of the Hormuz closure has affected China. And in fact, all of Asia, 84% of the oil and gas that comes through Hormuz doesn't end up in Europe or Africa or the United States. It ends up in Asia. So Asian economies are at the thick end of this. And I mean, from the point of view of how this has been analyzed, obviously one of the best things you can do if you're a military strategist is to see how weapons perform on the battlefield. And when you have intense conflict, like we've seen since 28th of February, you can benchmark what pieces of kit perform well and how. That happened a lot in the India-Pakistan confrontation that wasn't very long last April. But when you can see how anti-air missiles perform, how you can see how radar detection works, you get real-time experiments that are not being done in a laboratory or in theory. So China's harvested a lot of logistical information. But I think there's also the question about leadership decisions on the battlefield. And to see that the big player that should outnumber and outfight the smaller doesn't happen easily, I think requires a lot of thinking. And there's a lot of thinking going on in Beijing around exactly that now,
21: right.
0: the mispricing.
21: So how would it use that knowledge of the US? Could you imagine China making a move on Taiwan, knowing not only how the US has used military power lately, but also knowing that this war has cost a lot of money already? Pete Hegseth has put it at more than $37 billion the last few months, and is short of munitions and missiles.
0: Well, Taiwan is a different geography. First of all, our islands have great levels of resilience, but they also have extreme vulnerability. So there are all sorts of ways in which China can make life very, very difficult in Taiwan. Taiwan, again, imports more than 95% of its fuel and about the same proportion of its water. So finding a way to strangle Taiwan or to make things difficult, you know, all you need is one shipment of bananas that has an unusual spider or pathogen on it, and you say, look, we're going to do inspections that are going to take several weeks, and we don't have enough people to monitor and to investigate this, and it's something personal, suddenly life can become difficult. So there are ways in which if you want to put pressure on somebody's windpipe, there are aggressive ways of doing it, and then there are slower, softer ways. I'd have thought the law of numbers in Taiwan looks to me more complicated. If China doesn't want to force the issue, despite the fact many people think that she is determined to do this and be ready to do this by 2027, there are lots of anniversaries coming up about the founding of the Communist Party, anniversaries of China, of Mao taking over mainland China. There are all sorts of ways in which pressure can be imposed. And again, because of the war in Iran, we forget that Scott Bessent in Davos in January had said that the single greatest threat to the global economy, the single greatest choke point was on the semiconductor industry of Taiwan. There are all sorts of ways in which you can make that difficult too, and compromise. So I think that a lot depends on what kind of game it is that China wants.
21: Yeah. Well, you could also say that China, the status quo is not a bad one. There is there is an economic relationship that exists, and perhaps that's not such a bad status quo.
0: Yeah, and Taiwan spends less on its defense than Trump's demanding us to spend in Europe. Taiwan typically around 2% of its GDP on defense. So, you know, I think a lot will depend. I mean, what's interesting is if you travel around China and Taiwan and you talk to anybody under the age of 35,

0: your books. You've written one about the earth being transformed and climate and the battle for natural resources. What do you think you will be writing about in 10 years' time? You'll be charting all of this and more?
1: I'm hoping I'll have hung up my pen and I'll be sitting on a beach somewhere reading clever things that other people have written rather than having to make my own mind run over time. Look, I think when you see the problems around energy, around food, around new global orders, I think it's an odd thing to say, but they do focus the mind. They do make you think about long-term strategy. They do make you think about what it is that you need as a sovereign state to protect yourself and also how things go looking forward. So I think if some of those questions can get answered, I'll have a nice, easy retirement watching the news and seeing what's going on. But I've got quite a bit to do before then, I think.
0: Peter Frankopan, thank you so much. Thanks for taking us around the world, back in time and into the future.
1: Thanks so much for having me, Michelle.
0: Thank you for listening to some of the highlights from my podcast. 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I'm Michelle Hussein, and this is Bloomberg.
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4: From ABC News, I'm Dave Packer. At least 57 people have died after nearly 60,000 migrants crossed into the Spanish territory of Ceuta from Morocco. Many swam. ABC foreign correspondent Brooke Lennon.
5: We know that tens of thousands have already gone back from Ceuta, some voluntarily, some under these bilateral agreements, but they are straining the makeshift centers that have been set up. You know, they have sent in the military to reinforce the border, requested emergency powers, and they are working with the Moroccan authorities too. But we are still seeing a stream of people cross that border.
4: Two U.S. officials say President Trump is weighing a round of intense strikes on energy targets in Iran that could begin as soon as this weekend. The Justice Department has filed a motion to dismiss the charges against the former U.S. Olympian who President Trump had accused of vandalizing the reflecting pool on the National Mall.
6: Now, the U.S. attorney in Washington, D.C., Jeanine Pirro, told the court that while evidence was presented to the grand jury that damage to the reflecting pool was caused by vandals, including who they said was David Hearn, leading to this indictment, Pirro said that it was not until after the return of the indictment that the Department of Interior provided additional documents to the U.S. attorney's office indicating that the damage was the result of the contractor.
4: ABC's Catherine Falders. It's been 6 months since 82-year-old Nancy Guthrie was abducted from her home near Tucson, Arizona. Now the Pima County Sheriff's Department sharing details in those ransom notes, hoping it will lead them to the kidnappers.
7: Both notes contain the same Bitcoin address, and the author also claimed to know details from Nancy Guthrie's house, saying her white smartwatch was left at the foot of the bed and a backyard floodlight was destroyed. Investigators tell us those details are accurate. And the sheriff says labs across the country are working to untangle a mixed sample of DNA from as many as four people, and they're not giving up trying to trace those notes.
4: ABC's Aaron Katursky. 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
4: Family and friends gathering in New York Friday to say goodbye to a sergeant killed in an Iranian attack.
10: As the war drags on, the human toll growing. 28-year-old Staff Sergeant Angel Rampersad, who was killed in an Iranian missile strike in Jordan, laid to rest.
11: My daughter was a real hero. and I will miss her dearly.
10: At least 685 U.S. troops have been wounded and 18 killed in action.
4: Donald Trump's personal attorneys are challenging a ruling earlier this month that sought to discipline them over the deal for the now dead $1.8 billion anti-weaponization fund.
12: A judge earlier this month criticized Trump's lawyers for attempting to use the court to legitimize a deal to create a compensation fund for purported victims of government weaponization, as well as immunize the president from IRS audits. Trump's lawyers dropped the president's $10 billion lawsuit against the IRS over the leak of his tax returns to broker the so-called settlement. The notice of appeal comes as the Trump administration has refused to amend the settlement paperwork, jeopardizing the confirmation of Acting Attorney General Todd Blanche. Peter Harlambous, ABC News.
4: Former Congressman George Santos will pay $35,000 and forfeit thousands in alleged winnings. This after the federal regulator overseeing prediction markets found that he engaged in manipulative activity over whether he would or would not attend the State of the Union address earlier this year. Dave Packer, ABC News.
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13: During a Friday morning press conference, Seattle Mayor Katie Wilson introduced the new interim police chief, Andre Sales. Thursday evening, she announced that Sean Barnes had resigned from his position and now says this.
14: I asked him to resign.
13: During the press conference, she answered questions regarding Barnes' resignation. And when asked about the council's negative response to this move, she said,
14: I respect their differences of opinion. And as the mayor, as the executive of the city, I do have a different window into our police department than they do, and I'm making the decision that I believe is best and urgent at this time for our police department and for this city.
13: Andre Sales has more than 20 years of experience and was previously the chief of police in Beloit, Wisconsin. He joined SPD in 2025 as deputy chief of administration and investigations. Meanwhile, with pressure mounting on the mayor and harsh criticism over her handling of the Bite of Seattle shooting, we are hearing rumblings about the potential removal of Katie Wilson from office. But how would that happen? Northwest News Radio's Jeff Pogula has the answer.
15: There are two clear ways to remove an elected mayor. The city charter allows the council to impeach for a willful violation of duty or an offense involving serious, immoral, or dishonest conduct. The mayor must receive written notice and an opportunity to defend against the charges at a hearing. Removal also requires the support of 6 of the 9 city council members. But state law also allows voters to recall a mayor for malfeasance, misfeasance, or violating the oath of office. That appears less likely, as a judge must first find the allegations legally and factually sufficient before supporters can even start collecting the required number of signatures to get a citywide vote on the ballot. Jeff Pogula, Northwest News Radio.
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1: work is right in the heart of this. We're going to be speaking with Branko Milanović. He is a research professor at the Graduate Center at CUNY, the City University of New York. And he is also the author of a new book, came out this year, The Great Global Transformation, The United States, China, and Remaking of the World Economic Order. Professor Milanović, thank you so much for coming on.
21: Well, thank you very much for having me. It's a pleasure.
1: What was the goal going into this new book? Why write a new book right now?
21: You know, and to some extent, when I finished the book, I thought the goal was basically to write an autobiography.
1: Okay.
21: That could sound strange because there is very little of me in that book. But I covered the period from 1974. Actually, I started the book in 1974 with the new international economic order. And then how it failed and how then unipolar moment came and how the United States was not only the most powerful country economically, politically, militarily, but also ideologically. And how that order, which you might call neoliberal globalization, is now expiring. And when I think actually my entire life, I remember each of these four orders. And I'm now present at the birth of what they call national market liberalism, which I think, as you were saying before, is a new economic order where lots of activities would be brought back home and where external economic policies would be essentially mercantilistic and not free trade.
22: Why do you call it national economic liberalism?
21: I call it because I was thinking, actually, if you define liberalism in the most general sense, or take also neoliberalism, which should not be very different, you have on domestic side, you have policies which are liberal policies economically. Everybody knows that, you know, free pricing, competition, so on. You have socially policies which are about affirmative action, egalitarianism in terms of personal identity. And then internationally, you have policies on free trade, low tariffs, movement of capital, labor and goods and so on. And finally, you have an aspirational policy about the movement of the other factor of production, labor. That has never really happened, but aspirationally, you can say ideologically, it is there. What is happening now is that we take this entire international part, chop it off, and say, wait, these rules do not apply anymore. What applies now is essentially national sort of mercantilist policy. It's a policy of, you know, beggar thy neighbor to some extent, but certainly zero-sum game or even a negative-sum game. It's entirely different. But domestically, I really see the administrations like Trump, Macron, and others, I see them as essentially continuing with neoliberal policies domestically. So that's what I think, actually, that's why I invented this new term that was a kind of national liberalism. So it's not, and to be more precise, national liberalism on the market side, not necessarily on the social side domestically.
1: Interesting. You say something interesting in the beginning of your book where you talk about, you know, going back to the middle of the 20th century or maybe in the immediate wake of the Great Depression to stabilize capitalism. We adopted sort of like the government got involved. We took in a little dose of socialism and that saved capitalism. And then you sort of kind of a joke, you talk about like, okay, well, the goal was maybe just, you know, in the sort of like post-World War II era, save socialism and various by injecting some market element. And then there's like this yin-yang effect that you sort of see where it's like two different systems adopt some element of each other in theory or that could have gone the way as a way of like bringing about stability.
21: Well, that was my idea. Actually, I was wrong in that sense because I, in the very beginning of the book, as you know, in the introduction, I bring up, my first book was published in 1989, and actually in the very first sentence of the book, I mentioned that I ran into Jeff Sachs and David Lipton, whom I knew from work on Poland, you know?
1: Yeah.
21: And so I told them, well, I've got this book, and actually I gave the book to Jeff Sachs as a present. I found it in the in the bookstore. And then he said, okay, you have to write something. And I said to Jeff Sachs, we're trying to save socialism. And Jeff kind of looks at me. He says, what are you talking about? And I remember these words exactly. He says, I'm trying to bury socialism. And I said, oh, why? Wait. And that's what I actually understood the misunderstanding. Yeah. For me, the introduction of market principles and market measures and privatization to some extent was exactly the same by analogy what Keynes did to save capitalism from Great Depression. you inject doses of socialism in order to preserve the capitalist framework. So I thought the same would happen in 1989, my big mistake. But I just wanted to mention that because I think it's a nice anecdote that actually we saw the same thing, but saw them in two different ways.
1: But arguably, that is a characterization of what did happen in China, particularly after Mao, right? So it's like you have this communist country, still communist, but clearly a country that has embraced, I don't know about capitalism, but markets for sure in a very big way, maybe even better than us.
21: No, I mean, definitely. You can actually then translate what they said and say, well, maybe I was right because I really meant China, yeah. But I did not. In those days. I really meant Eastern Europe and the Soviet Union. China is, of course, a very special case. And of course, well, I'm sure we'll talk more about China, but it is an example that, again, 15 years ago, nobody expected what has happened. And if people tell me they did expect, I just go back to what they wrote. And they got Nobel Prize, you know, prizes for writing that China would never technologically develop like 15 years ago.
1: Yeah.
21: And then we see now the reality, which is entirely different.
22: By the way, I'm going to get you to sign my copy of the book in the hopes that it makes it into the preface of your next piece of work.
21: I'll put a very neutral anecdote.
22: Yeah. Okay. With a place like China, I'm glad you brought this up because there's this weird tension in the way people talk about it as both an economic and security threat. You know, China is going to compete with us and it's going to get everything, et cetera. And then talk about it as a relatively weak country in some ways. People still talk about it sometimes as a developing country, or even, you know, 10 or 20 years ago, people would talk about the poor farmers. You hear less about that nowadays. But how would you explain like that, the dual way that people tend to think and talk about China in terms of its threat to the West?
21: Let me start first by rephrasing your question, because once you start speaking of the threat to somebody, then we are really no longer in economics as we studied it. We are now exactly in that world of mercantilistic international competition. And you know, it has actually sort of moved into our thinking without us even realizing.
22: Yeah.
21: To give you another anecdote, I was once on a show with very famous economists, I will not mention the name. And of course the topic was China.
8: Mm-hmm.
21: The topic was China. And then he, you know, we're talking about the general things, about, you know, wages, exports, imports, something like very general, where actually general economic principles should apply. And then he suddenly says, no, but for us, the United States, it is bad. And I was thinking, wait, you're not in the government. I would understand if you were in the Treasury. Yes, of course, this is your duty to look after the United States. But you, as a general economist, you have to think about whether it is good for the world or not.
22: Right.
21: I think
22: Absolute gains versus relative gains.
21: But since we are now in this new world, what do I think about China? First of all, I have to tell you that, for example, what you see in China, actually it happened to me like a week ago. People are very much surprised when you tell them you're now a rich country. I mean, when I say, okay, by the World Bank definition, actually this is the real conversation. You are the upper middle class income country, and they're kind of surprised. And there was a woman who tells me, you know, I submitted a publication for the UN, US Journal, and I paid, I think, $50 as a developing country. And they write back to me and say, no, you are now classified as advanced country and you have to pay $100 for the submission fee. But you know, this stuff is still very much present in China. I think Chinese do not see themselves by and large as a rich country. They speak of this, as you know, officially moderately prosperous society. And I think it's a correct denomination, if you will. China is not France. It's not Italy. It doesn't have that income level. But on the other hand, as you actually implied, technologically, it is at the level which is actually only similar to the United States. And that is that duality that we observe, you know, maybe the villages, I have not been there, but I know that actually there are villages who are below $2 per day. You know, we are absolute poverty line. And on the other hand, we have them as the leaders in artificial intelligence. So hard to reconcile.
1: You know, I think for a long time, people in the West, like, didn't think about China. I mean, maybe like people in the Treasury or whatever, and a few, they didn't think about China very much. Yeah. It feels to me like one of the remarkable things about the last 10 years, and it literally has been 10 years, has the whole West and the Western political economic unit. So it's like governments in Europe and obviously the U.S. And then, as you say in your book, you might also, as part of this Western political bloc, might even incline to include like Korea and Japan. You travel around, you were recently in Paris. has everyone essentially come around in some level to where Trump was in 2016?
21: Yes, I think basically that's the case. You know, and that actually, if I go back to my book and chapter one, it is structured on two levels. We talked so far about the level, the first level, which is countries' GDPs and countries' importances. And of course, China then suddenly starts playing a very important role there. But there is another level, which of course, thanks to the work that I've done for like 30 years on global income distribution, I also observe. And that second level is personal income level. What happens with the rise of Asia and China in particular is for the first time in two last centuries, you have lower parts of Western income distributions sliding down in global order. So if you're bottom decile in Italy, okay, you're not rich by Italian standards, but you know, you're okay. In the world level, you're at the 70th percentile of the world 30 years ago. Well, now you're at the 55th percentile. In other words, if Italy had qualified for the World Cup, that Italian would not have the money to come to watch Italy. But if he had money 30 years ago to come to watch Italy. So, you know, there is this loss of economic position of individuals in Western countries. So, you know, the China thing plays on two levels. It plays at the level U.S. versus China or the European Union, which is an abstract level of state versus state.
1: Yeah.
21: But it plays at the level you against the Chinese guy.
1: Yeah.
21: And that, I think, is there. Actually, that's what I try to bring in the book, these two levels. And I think it's important to have them in mind.
22: I like the idea of measuring wealth in ability to watch World Cup games.
21: It's internationally prized good, you know?
1: Yeah, absolutely. Makes sense.
22: Stay tuned for more of our interview with Branko Milanović, research professor at the Graduate Center at the City University of New York and author of the new book, The Great Global Transformation. We are talking about the rise of China and what it means for global inequality. To hear the full conversation, subscribe to Odd Lots wherever you get your podcasts. I'm Tracy Alloway.
1: And I'm Jill Wiesenthal, and this is Odd Lots on Bloomberg Radio.
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1: 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I'm Joe Weisenthal.
30: And I'm Tracy Alloway.
1: Today's episode is looking at the rise of China and what it means for global inequality. We are speaking with Branko Milanović, author of the new book, The Great Global Transformation, The United States, China, and Remaking of the World Economic Order.
30: Just going back to the idea of national market liberalism and pressing on the point you just made, I mean, the response to or the backlash against globalization in your description has been, I guess, tearing down the liberal aspect of the international economy and international trade and not domestically. So domestically, you still preserve, you know, large parts of capitalism. But why? It didn't have to go that way, right? You could have had domestic changes in of income redistribution and things like that. Why do you think so much of it was just focused on the international order rather than domestically?
21: You know, I don't know, but let me try to answer that question. You know, I'm very often asked, probably you would have asked if I don't bring it up first. That was the elephant chart. The elephant chart.
1: Yeah, the great elephant chart. That was so viral.
30: I was going to ask if you're annoyed every time anyone mentions the elephant chart.
21: I'm actually part of it, but still I have to use it. You know, the elephant chart, what it showed, really the bottom line is, okay, middle classes of the West have not been doing well. Growth rate to 1% per annum per capita, not very well. The top of the Western distributions are doing very well, you know, under Clinton especially, you know, 3% and more. And then, of course, China is doing very well. So you are sitting there, you are a government of the United States, let's say. You have two possible options. You have, okay, we go for policies that would actually tax the rich, that would transfer the money, that would do, I don't know, serious start of reskilling of labor, public education, because I come from public education rather than private, get rid of all these fancy schools that are being bankrolled by billionaires and do a serious effort. Or you say, oh, look, China is like screwing us. So let's go after China. China is really benefiting because they are stealing property rights and they are doing this or that. And eventually the decision was made. Why it was made like that, but maybe politically it was more pragmatic or whatever. And I think the Trump 2016 for me is the watershed year. Because many of the policies that Trump imposed regarding China, that continued under Biden. They were done right. In a more maybe intelligent way, but basically they continued. And I think that was the change. And then after that, we really have an acceleration in these policies. But you have a very good question that maybe for political scientists, I don't know. It could have gone the other way. I totally agree. It would have gone into more social democratic capitalism rather to go into this nationalist liberalism.
1: Yeah.
21: Yes.
1: Yeah, because this is something I think about a lot, which is like, let's say we were to like take back, rewind the clock to like 1989 or 1992. And I always think to myself, like, I was 9 years old in 1989, so I didn't think about these things. But I always think to myself, like, if I had been, say, like early in my career, in my 20s in those years, I'd be like, oh, it's obvious. Like, liberalism or neoliberalism, one of those two, is just like, it's clearly the way of the future. It's clearly superior. It's proven itself in the decisive test against like which was the better model against the Soviet Union. Even to this day, I actually find it pretty remarkable the degree to which China held the line in that decade when everything was pointing to it's like, question is settled. We know what's the better system. And now, of course, we have lots of people questioning all the systems. But it's sort of remarkable to me that in the 90s specifically, you had like one country that not only didn't just sort of like embrace, you know, free elections, et cetera, like it didn't even ever seem to come particularly close.
21: Well, I often think of the 90s. I was older than you then, and I was then in Washington and working for the World Bank. You know, the neoliberal ideology was so omnipresent, and it was actually commonsensical.
1: So it's
21: like, it's like you're now, if you were to now argue, like, okay, this is not wood, this is actually steel. Well, we all see that it's not, actually. So it was very commonsensical, and you believed that whoever would actually say something against that is like either like uneducated or crazy or some mixture of the two, because it has indeed had actually total ideological hegemony. Total ideological hegemony. I was not happy, but I was not happy for other reasons which have to do with my life and other things. And actually recently I found an article, long article that was then published, I think, in the Monthly Review, which questioned, it was very early, 1999. Mm-hmm. But, you know, it was an unusual article, and I think we all took it as a common sense that it is an ideology that would win. Now, come to China very briefly. China played it very low then. They did not actually, they were like a sleeper. They were not disturbing things at all. And then, of course, many people in America now, I think somewhat self-serving, they say, oh, we really did not bother with China because we thought China would evolve the way the South Korea did and Taiwan. Yeah. It would become richer. It would become our partner. Then they would democratize and they would become like another United States and it would be everything fine. Whether they really believe that or not, I don't know. But China was not at the center of attention that it actually became over the last 10 years. There is no doubt about it. People implicitly believed, I think, or wanted to believe that China would become a quote-unquote normal capitalist liberal country.
30: I mean, since we're talking about a normal capitalist liberal country, one of the things about China is you always hear that the government is trying to boost consumption, right? Reduce savings, boost consumption. And they seem to struggle with it. And so I'm curious how you square, you know, the growth of the middle class in China and the idea that actually, you know, by certain standards, they're pretty wealthy now with that reluctance to spend.
21: You know, that's a very complicated question, and I'm not a macroeconomist, but I had only a couple of days ago the discussion on Twitter and a Substack on that. First, there are the effects. The fact is actually China consumption to GDP ratio is very low. It's like about 40-45%. US is 70%. India is 50%. So clearly, it should be at 10 percentage points higher. People, of course, argue that there is compression of wages and, of course, that state-owned enterprises then have large retained profits. Now, the good use of these retained profits by the state, essentially, is they can actually use enormous amounts of money to direct to certain activities in, for example, railroad construction or artificial intelligence, or actually what people don't mention, but China has really done very well in space exploration as well.
1: Oh, yeah.
21: And you know, this is not like no money at all. And I think the next one would be air production of the airplanes, which they already have started, but they have not broken. So, and you can use that money also to have political, economic influence in Africa and elsewhere. So I think there is a political economy reason why China needs to have, from the point of view of the government, these large amounts of money. And I think it's easier to have the so-called wage compression or actually lack of sufficient growth of wages if your wages still grow by 3 or 4 or 5% per year. Now, if your wages were at zero, then it's harder to have a compression. But if you have 5%, fine. In the past, maybe you had 8%, but 5% is good enough. So I think there is a political economy reason behind that in China. So I'm not quite sure if they really, what they say, they really would like to accomplish that, that they cannot. Because, yes, for example, they could increase social transfer significantly and people would spend that money. Lots of saving, I think it's not untrue, is due in China to the fact that actually, particularly in the rural areas, you don't have social protection.
1: Just real quickly going back to the question of like, how did China not get swept up in the neoliberal consensus that was like so hegemonic in the 1990s? The other thing that you observe in your book is that even earlier in the century, it never got particularly interested in like the non-aligned movement or the so-called third world countries, et cetera. Is it just have a history of not being particularly interested in the flavors of the month outside of its borders?
21: I actually think that China is an isolationist country, cultural. And, you know, people talk about the U.S. being isolationist and all of that. And of course, there is a trend of politics in the U.S., which is basically meant the control of the Western Hemisphere. So it's not really totally isolationist, but at least not get entanglements in Europe. But China, I think culturally, and I actually recently discussed that with some friends, you know, the fact is that there are like all Chinese economists, all Chinese authors essentially write about China. And my publisher in China says to me, I had several books, three books, I think, published in China. And he says to me, look, we are actually very happy with your books. We sold, I don't know, probably several, I mean, I'm talking about much, several thousand copies. Because he says, you know, Chinese audience, they don't want to read anything which is not about China. So it's hard to sell things that are not talking about China. U.S., yes, because now there's this competition. But the rest of the world, not that much. So I think there is a certain ideological thing which might go really back centuries that, you know, China thought itself the center of the universe.
30: It's and the Middle Kingdom. It's literally the Middle Kingdom.
21: And everybody comes to the Middle Kingdom and they just, you know, do kowtow and say, well, you guys are great. And maybe we trade the giraffe for, you know, a little bit of porcelain and then you go home.
1: Yeah.
21: So I think that that ideology, I mean, under there is still a presence of that. And I think that limits China's influence of terms of soft power. Because if you don't want to study others and to write books about them and to actually try to fashion what they think about themselves, you're not going to have soft power. Let me just finally give an example.
1: Say, sure,
21: I read recently Richard Pipes. He was a famous historian of the Soviet Union. When he went to the Soviet Union in 1989, he was not published before, you know, under communist regime. He was greeted there, by accident read that in somewhere, like a greatest historian in the history and all that. Because his books were so influential in influencing Russians see their own history. So that's what I meant when you're interested in other countries. So you have to have somebody, and not only one person, but you have lots of people who would write about other countries and influence what other countries think about themselves. And so long as China does not have that, its own soft power, I think, will be limited.
30: You have a chapter in the book about the elites, so about Joe and me.
1: Yeah.
30: In it, you invent a new word. My Greek is not very good, but homoplautia.
21: Yes, that's correct.
30: Homoplautia. And this is the idea that in America, certainly, like the wealthy have been getting increasingly rich, both through actual labor income, so how much they're being paid to do their jobs, as well as capital income, so dividends or whatever. And this is something new, according to you. So I'm really curious, like, how do you explain the rise of homoplautia? And I always think, you know, if you think about someone who's making a lot of money from both labor and capitalism, you've got to talk about Elon Musk, right? Like, he's
21: well,
30: sort
21: I can
30: of
21: talk
30: a standard
21: about you
30: bearer.
21: Also.
30: Oh, okay, yeah.
21: Yeah, I mean, because the book deals with the top 10% of Americans. 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
30: More to come from our conversation on the rise of China. We are speaking with Branko Milanovic, author of The Great Global Transformation, The United States, China, and the Breaking of the World Economic Order, as well as a research professor at the Graduate Center at the City University of New York. I'm Tracy Alloway.
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2: Seattle Mayor Katie Wilson has confirmed that she asked Police Chief Sean Barnes to resign.
3: I asked him to resign.
2: This happened during a Friday morning press conference where she introduced Seattle's new interim police chief, Andre Sales. Meanwhile, several elected officials are sharply criticizing Wilson for her handling of the Bite of Seattle shooting. But criticism alone cannot remove her from office. Seattle law provides two main ways to force a mayor out. Northwest News Radio's Jeff Pogula explains.
8: Impeachment begins with charges from the city council. Now, under the Seattle Charter, the mayor can be removed for a willful violation of duty or an offense involving moral turpitude, meaning serious immoral or dishonest conduct. Now, the mayor is entitled to written notice, legal counsel, and a hearing, and removal requires support from 6 of the 9 council members. On the other hand, a recall requires allegations of malfeasance, misfeasance, or a violation of the oath of office. A judge must find those charges legally and factually sufficient before organizers can gather signatures and pursue a citywide vote. Jeff Pogula, Northwest News Radio.
2: In other news, we're going to have a long year ahead. That's the prediction for August and beyond as wildfires continue to consume parts of the Pacific Northwest.
13: Washington State Forester George Geisler tells the Washington State Standard, "I keep getting depressed every time I listen to the meteorologist. There's really not any relief we can see. There are 45 large fires burning across Washington and Oregon, scorching 1.8 million acres so far. Nationwide, 2.6 million acres have burned, so with most of the damage here, reinforcements are now required. Geisler has issued a more targeted call for those reinforcements, looking for state employees with qualifications who can be strike team leaders, task force leaders, division supervisors, even dispatch positions. Brian Calvert, Northwest News Radio.
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5: And I'm Tracy Holloway.
1: On today's show, we are discussing global inequality, the rise of China, populist politics, and national market liberalism. We are speaking with Branko Milanović, research professor at CUNY's Graduate Center. Going back to China, when people talk about China, they, and we're human, so we always do this, we reach for historical analogies, right? Maybe the story is that it's kind of like Japan. Maybe the story is that it's kind of like the U.S. after World War II, and you pull different strands from it, etc. But I think more and more people are saying, no, this is a new thing. This extraordinary concentration of so much production in one country specifically, it is novel. And the numbers, setting aside the qualitative differences, you have some distinct metrics, including like just the sheer like population level, like wealth compounding gains over the last several decades. Is it really just a sort of like a new phenomenon that we don't have good analogies for? And can you like talk about like just the scale of what we call the rise of China?
8: Well, the scale, I can talk about the scale. I mean, I don't know. I'm wary of analogies. I don't know if there is like an analogy with Japan as well. There is an analogy with the Soviet Union. There is an analogy with the U.S.
1: Yeah,
8: actually, I use the analogy even with the English with the Industrial Revolution, because the growth, going back just for a moment on the elites, the growth, we actually did the same thing. I did this with the co-authors, actually Chinese co-authors. We did 5% top of Chinese urban population. And this is their elite. And what you see in that elite, 1988, where the first data begin, is that two-thirds of the income of the elite comes from state-owned enterprises, government jobs, and jobs in the Communist Party. Okay? Well, go today to 2018, and now we have a data for 2023. It's the reversal. Two-thirds of total income from the elite, comes from private sector jobs, professional jobs in private companies, and one-third from state-owned enterprises, Communist Party, and government. So that was why I made the comparison with the UK, because the number of so-called, you can call it capitalists, and they are called actually in Chinese official terminology, they are called individual owners and larger owners, not capitalists, but owners, okay? When we look at the data that were done by Bob Allen, English economic historian, for the growth of the capitalist class in England between 1688 and, I suppose, 1900, we see exactly the same thing, but over 150 years. There is more capitalists, you know, they were a small number in the beginning, then they became much larger number, and their relative income compared to landlords originally was much lower and then starts catching up. So I call that extensive and intensive increase of capitalists. And then in China, it took 40 years for that, and in the UK, it took 150. So the change in China is just at the level that we have not historically seen. So in that sense, I totally agree with you. It is something that in terms of size of the population and the speed, we do not have an equivalent case.
5: I mean, there are risks that come with the rise of this sort of national market liberalism, and you talk about the potential for great power conflicts, for war, basically, for more income inequality, plutocracy, all that stuff. Can you envision, is there any scenario where you get like a relatively good equilibrium?
1: Harmony.
5: Could this type of market liberalism live in peace with itself, I guess?
8: Okay, let me put the other hat now, the optimistic hat. You know, the chapter 2 in the book deals with precisely that question. That was a question which I think is really so relevant. It says, what did economists and political scientists think about the relationship between openness / globalization and war and peace? And then you have people from Montesquieu who actually believe that trade leads immediately to peace, because we are both trying to actually sell our goods. We have to be nice to each other and stuff like that.
5: I remember that.
8: And, of course, the other extreme is John Hobson with the imperialism in 1902, and then Rosa Luxemburg and Lenin, and Schumpeter, who believe that when you have a large powers, they fight for markets, companies fight for markets, but because they need markets, control of the labor force in foreign countries and elsewhere, they basically take the state to play that military role that they need, which is actually what we see today. It's basically large-scale companies need the support of the state if they want really to do jobs elsewhere. And that was really sort of a negative, more belligerent variant of that view. But if I want to be optimistic, let's go concretely to the questions today. If we could stop and find a ceasefire and a solution of the war in Ukraine and Russia, in the Middle East, Iran and the United States and Israel, I think that we would then at least eliminate the possibility of a huge war, which then, of course, if you have a huge war, all the chips are off. You know, you have no idea what will happen. But at least then we could start, I think, redesigning economic system, having, as people have said, a new Bretton Woods, and having a solution where actually China would have greater influence, and not only China, India as well. Europe definitely much less, because Europe has the influence in these organizations that reflect the 1945, when, you know, obviously Europe was...

0: etc. How are they digesting?
1: I don't think it was that hard because Germany definitely has been affected by China in electric vehicles.
0: Yeah, general, for the clear.
1: So it was clear. I mean, they side now with Trump because they do have similar problem. That,
0: yeah.
1: No, I don't know. You know, well, I don't really know European elites, but you know, what I find strange about Europe, I'm not very optimistic on Europe for many reasons, but you know, what I find strange is that Europe really needs, in order to prosper, two elements. It first needs cheap energy, which was really fueling European growth in the last 40 years or 50 years. But then they decided, because of the war with Russia and Ukraine, to just cut off Russian energy and to buy much more expensive American energy. You say, well, that's kind of bizarre, but okay, let's do it. Then it's also the continent with a decline in population. And the only way to stop that decline in population is to have immigration. But then they say, and it's increasing now, they don't want immigration at all. You have maybe Spain that is an outlier that is in favor of immigration, but nobody else does. If you look at Nordic countries, they have...
2: They won't let in immigration.
1: They don't let them in, yeah.
2: I mean, no, in Spain, they're liberal towards Latin American immigration.
1: Yes, but they're liberal towards immigration in general, and actually Sanchez's government is totally at odds with everybody else on that, on immigration. And so they need people, but they don't want people. They need cheap energy, but they decided to cut off the energy. And then China shock comes, especially to Germany. So they are in I think, different situation, and in such a situation, they have found some sympathy for Trump. But there may be some feigned sympathy as well, because they treat, I think, actually, many people treat Trump like a tiger in a cage. You are with the tiger there, and you just want to survive until the tiger is gone, you know?
2: Yeah.
1: So you just please the tiger and say, okay, you know, you big tiger, you are great, but you don't really believe that. So there is that part as well, I think.
3: Wait, say more about your recent trip to China, and I assume you met some Chinese elites over there and talked to them.
1: It was really about economic history, and it was super interesting because the conferences that I went to, they were in three different, Beijing, Shanghai, and then also one in a smaller city, Guangxi province, which is in the south, very sort of tropical. We talked about the great divergence, and that was why, that was a topic which is very popular among historians. Why is that an industrial revolution took place in England and not in China? If you look at 1750, the two countries are at similar level of development. China is big, has many technological innovations. You know, they have a book of technological innovations over 2,000 years and so on. So the story of the conference was about that. But then because of my book is really now the great convergence of China, then, of course, that was interesting because it is to some extent a pound down of what happened before. And it is interesting to speak, obviously, to many people. These are people at universities and so on, as I was saying before. Many people have a little bit of a disbelief that they are the rich country.
3: I was going to ask, do you get any pushback on the convergence thesis or not really?
1: Not really, but for example, what I did get is that when I was given that presentation for a while in China, I talk about global inequality. And I say between 1990 and actually until several years ago, China was a sort of automatic reducer of global inequality because it's a big country, it was still relatively poor, and they grow faster and global inequality goes down. And then I say, but that's no longer the case. Today, Chinese high growth is slightly inequality increasing at the world level because China then becomes further apart from poor countries like Sudan, Ethiopia, Congo, and so on, gets closer to the U.S., but the first element is stronger than the second. So when I say to them, that was interesting, young people especially, when I say to them Chinese growth today is globally inequality increasing, they almost took it like it's an insult. So you're telling us we should not grow. I said, no, guys, this is an arithmetical thing. It is simply that your country has become too rich now arithmetically. If you grow at 8%, it's going to increase global inequality. Maybe you should redistribute within China, but I'm not talking about that part.
3: Sure.
1: But what I find it interesting is that people are still real, as I was saying before, they have a little bit of problem getting adjusted to the fact that they are now not a very rich country, but they have joined the club, around the club of the rich countries.
2: Do you think that this China anxiety that's so prevalent in the U.S., Europe, maybe Japan and Korea, et cetera, do you think it will spread further and become a thing in the actual poorer part?

0: parts of the world who presumably have industrial ambitions of their own.
1: So we really now totally think in terms like, what are we doing? Is Malaysia going to stop these goods? Is Brazil going to stop other goods? Well, we are all kvetching here because China is too efficient and too good. I mean, that doesn't make sense. If China is efficient and too good in producing X, Y, and Z, let them be producing X, Y, and Z. Why do we complain about it?
2: We are speaking with Branko Milanović, author of The Great Global Transformation, The United States, China, and the Breaking of the World Economic Order, as well as a research professor at the Graduate Center at the City University of New York. I'm Tracy Alloway.
0: And I'm Jill Wiesenthal, and this is Odd Lots on Bloomberg Radio.
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5: From ABC News, I'm Dave Packer. State and federal officials are working to determine who's behind a series of cyber attacks against water treatment facilities in Minnesota and other states. Some evidence points to Iran. President Trump doesn't believe that.
6: I would blame it on Minnesota and the governor, the corrupt governor of Minnesota. They like to say, oh, it's Iran. Iran should be so lucky. Iran's got bigger problems than worrying about Minnesota.
5: Minnesota's Governor Tim Walz pushed back.
7: Walz blaming the Trump administration for taking an axe to federal agencies who fight cyber attacks. One reason some officials are suspicious of possible Iranian involvement, the hackers have not demanded a ransom, but their goal appears to be to disrupt service to customers.
5: ABC's Fear Thomas. Two U.S. officials say President Trump's weighing a round of intense strikes on energy targets in Iran that could begin as soon as this weekend. The Justice Department has filed a motion to dismiss the charges against the former U.S. Olympian who President Trump had accused of vandalizing the reflecting pool on the National Mall. ABC's Catherine Falders tells us who the Trump administration now blames.
8: This is a remarkable decision, frankly, by the Department of Justice who filed this motion to dismiss this case late on a Friday. DOJ is now saying, well, actually, the charges we brought, we've gathered new evidence. So they are now blaming in this motion to dismiss that case, the contractor, Atlantic Industrial Coatings.
5: Sean Grayson, the former Illinois sheriff's deputy who was convicted of second-degree murder in the fatal 2024 shooting of Sonia Massey, was on Friday unanimously denied early release by a prisoner review board. Grayson had requested early release because he has stage 4 colon cancer, but Sonia's family attended Friday's hearing. Her father, James Wilborn.
9: He gave him the maximum amount of time that he could give him in the state of Illinois. He's to serve it.
5: Wilborn saying if his daughter cannot leave the cemetery, Grayson should not leave the prison. You're listening to ABC News.
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5: A U.S. fighter pilot is said to be safe ejecting before a crash at California's Air Station Miramar. ABC Chief Global Affairs Correspondent Martha Raddatz.
12: A source telling ABC News it appears the jet crashed just short of the runway as it was landing. The pilot ejecting, taken to the hospital with non-life-threatening injuries. As for the F-35, the investigation began immediately into the loss of the $109 million stealth fighter. But we are grateful that pilot survived.
5: The Senate Judiciary Committee has set a vote for Tuesday on the nomination of Todd Blanche to head the DOJ. Republican Senators John Cornyn and Tom Tillis opposing Blanche over the proposed $1.8 billion weaponization compensation fund. ABC's Mary Bruce.
13: The president digging in, demanding the Senate confirm his embattled pick for attorney general immediately.
6: Todd Blanche is a very, very good man, and he shouldn't be in the middle of this.
13: I pressed the president, why not just put that in writing?
6: He's dead, but, you know, I wish it weren't, to be honest with you. I think people were horribly treated, horribly abused, and I'd like to see them compensated.
13: Tillis saying the president made it clear the fund is still alive, which is exactly why we are attempting to formally end it.
5: Online betting platform Kalshi is calling a lawsuit from New York's Attorney General Letitia James political theater. James calling for the company to be taxed and regulated like licensed gambling. Dave Packer, ABC News.
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14: During a Friday morning press conference, Seattle Mayor Katie Wilson introduced the new interim police chief, Andre Sales. Thursday evening, she announced that Sean Barnes had resigned from his position and now says this.
15: I asked him to resign.
14: During the press conference, she answered questions regarding Barnes' resignation. And when asked about the council's negative response to this move, she said,
15: I respect their differences of opinion. And as the mayor, as the executive of the city, I do have a different window into our police department than they do, and I'm making the decision that I believe is best and urgent at this time for our police department and for this city.
14: Andre Sales has more than 20 years of experience and was previously the chief of police in Beloit, Wisconsin. He joined SPD in 2025 as deputy chief of administration and investigations. Meanwhile, with pressure mounting on the mayor and harsh criticism over her handling of the Bida Seattle shooting, we are hearing rumblings about the potential removal of Katie Wilson from office. But how would that happen? Northwest News Radio's Jeff Pogula has the answer.
16: There are two clear ways to remove an elected mayor. The city charter allows the council to impeach for a willful violation of duty or an offense involving serious, immoral, or dishonest conduct. The mayor must receive written notice and an opportunity to defend against the charges at a hearing. Removal also requires the support of 6 of the 9 city council members. But state law also allows voters to recall a mayor for malfeasance, misfeasance, or violating the oath of office. That appears less likely, as a judge must first find the allegations legally and factually sufficient before supporters can even start collecting the required number of signatures to get a citywide vote on the ballot. Jeff Pogula, Northwest News Radio.
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8: Is right in the heart of this. We're going to be speaking with Branko Milanović. He is a research professor at the Graduate Center at CUNY, the City University of New York. And he is also the author of a new book, came out this year, The Great Global Transformation, The United States, China, and Remaking of the World Economic Order. Professor Milanović, thank you so much for coming on.
9: Well, thank you very much for having me. It's a pleasure.
8: What was the goal going into this new book? Why write a new book right now?
9: You know, and to some extent, when I finished the book, I thought the goal was basically to write an autobiography.
8: Okay.
9: That could sound strange because there is very little of me in that book. But I covered the period from 1974. Actually, I started the book in 1974 with the new international economic order. And then how it failed and how then unipolar moment came and how the United States was not only the most powerful country economically, politically, militarily, but also ideologically. And how that order, which you might call neoliberal globalization, is now expiring. And when I think, actually, my entire life, I remember each of these four orders. And I'm now present at the birth of what they call national market liberalism, which I think, as you were saying before, is a new economic order where lots of activities would be brought back home and where external economic policies would be essentially mercantilistic and not free trade.
10: Why do you call it national economic liberalism?
9: I call it because I was thinking, actually, if you define liberalism in the most general sense, or take also neoliberalism, which would not be very different, you have on domestic side, you have policies which are liberal policies economically. Everybody knows that, you know, free pricing, competition, so on. You have socially policies which are about affirmative action, egalitarianism in terms of personal identity. And then internationally, you have policies on free trade, low tariffs, movement of capital, labor and goods and so on. And finally, you have an aspirational policy about the movement of the other factor of production, labor. That has never really happened, but aspirationally, you can say ideologically, it is there. What is happening now is that we take this entire international part, chop it off, and say, wait, these rules do not apply anymore. What applies now is essentially national sort of mercantilist policy. It's a policy of, you know, beggar thy neighbor to some extent, but certainly zero-sum game or even a negative-sum game is entirely different. But domestically, I really see the administrations like Trump, Macron, and others, I see them as essentially continuing with neoliberal policies domestically. So that's what I think, actually, that's why I invented this new term that was the kind of national liberalism. So it's not, and to be more precise, national liberalism on the market side, not necessarily on the social side domestically.
8: It's interesting. You say something interesting in the beginning of your book where you talk about, you know, going back to the middle of the 20th century or maybe in the immediate wake of the Great Depression to stabilize capitalism. We adopted sort of like the government got involved. We took in a little dose of socialism, and that saved capitalism. And then you sort of, kind of a joke, you talk about like, okay, well, the goal was maybe to, you know, in this sort of like post-World War II era, save socialism and various by injecting some market element. And then there's like this yin-yang effect that you sort of see where it's like two different systems adopt some element of each other in theory, or that could have gone the way as a way of like bringing about stability.
9: Well, that was my idea. Actually, I was wrong in that sense, because I, in the very beginning of the book, as you know, in the introduction, I bring up, my first book was published in 1989. And actually, in the very first sentence of the book, I mentioned that I ran into Jeff Sachs and David Lipton, whom I knew from work on Poland, you know?
8: Yeah.
9: And so I told them, well, I've got this book. And actually, I gave the book to Jeff Sachs as a present. I found it in the, in the bookstore. And then he says, okay, you have to write something. And I said to Jeff Sachs, we're trying to save socialism. And Jeff kind of looks at me. He says, what are you talking about? And I remember these words exactly. He says, I'm trying to bury socialism. And I said, oh, why? Wait. And that's what I actually understood, the misunderstanding. Yeah. For me, the introduction of market principles and market measures and privatization to some extent was exactly the same, by analogy, what Keynes did to save capitalism from Great Depression. You inject doses of socialism in order to preserve the capitalist framework. So I thought the same would happen in 1989, a big mistake. But I just wanted to mention that because I think it's a nice anecdote that actually we saw the same thing, but saw them in two different ways.
8: But arguably, that is a characterization of what did happen in China, particularly after Mao, right? So it's like you have this communist country, still communist, but clearly a country that has embraced, I don't know about capitalism, but markets for sure in a very big way, maybe even better than us.
9: No, I mean, definitely. You can actually then translate what they said and say, well, maybe I was right because I really meant China.
8: Yeah.
9: But I did not. In those days, I really meant Eastern Europe and the Soviet Union. China is, of course, a very special case. And of course, well, I'm sure we'll talk more about China. But it is an example that, again, 15 years ago, nobody expected what has happened. And if people tell me they did expect, I just go back to what they wrote. And they got Nobel Prize, you know, prizes for writing that China would never technologically develop like 15 years ago.
8: Yeah.
9: And then we see now the reality, which is entirely different.
10: By the way, I'm going to get you to sign my copy of the book in the hopes that it makes it into the preface of your next piece of work.
9: I'll put some lead anecdote.
10: Yeah. Okay. With a place like China, I'm glad you brought this up, because there's this weird tension in the way people talk about it as both an economic security threat. You know, China is going to compete with us and it's going to get everything, et cetera. And then talk about it as a relatively weak country in some ways. People still talk about it sometimes as a developing country, or even, you know, 10 or 20 years ago, people would talk about the poor farmers. You hear less about that nowadays. But how would you explain like that, the dual way that people tend to think and talk about China in terms of its threat to the West?
9: Let me start first by rephrasing your question, because once you start speaking of the threat to somebody, then we are really no longer in economics as we studied it. We are now exactly in that world of mercantilistic international competition. And you know, it has actually sort of moved into our thinking without us even realizing.
10: Yeah.
9: To give you another anecdote, I was once on a show with very famous economist, I will not mention the name. And of course the topic was China. Topic was China. And then he, you know, we're talking about the general things about, you know, wages, exports, imports, something like very general, where actually general economic principles should apply. And then he suddenly says, no, but for us, the United States, it is bad. And I was thinking, wait, you're not in the government. I would understand if you were in the Treasury. Yes, of course, this is your duty to look after the United States. But you, as a general economist, you have to think about whether it is good for the world or not.
10: Right.
9: I think
10: Absolute gains versus relative gains.
9: But since we are now in this new world, what do I think about China? First of all, I have to tell you that, for example, what you see in China, actually, it happened to me like a week ago. People are very much surprised when you tell them you're now a rich country. I mean, when I say, okay, by the World Bank definition, actually, this is the real conversation. You are the upper middle class income country, and they are kind of surprised. And there was a woman who tells me, you know, I submitted a publication for the UN US Journal, and I paid, I think, $50 as a developing country. And they write back to me and say, no, you are now classified as advanced country, and you have to pay $100 for the submission fee. But, you know, this stuff is still very much present in China. I think Chinese do not see themselves by and large as a rich country. They speak of this, as you know, officially moderately prosperous society. And I think it's a correct denomination, if you will. China is not France. It's not Italy. It doesn't have that income level. But on the other hand, as you actually implied, technologically, it is at the level which is actually only similar to the United States. And that duality that we observe, you know, maybe the villages, I have not been there, but I know that actually there are villages who are below $2 per day. You know, we are absolute poverty line. And on the other hand, we have them as the leaders in artificial intelligence. So hard to reconcile.
11: You know, I think for a long time, people in the West, like, didn't think about China. I mean, yes. Maybe like people in the Treasury or whatever, and a few, they didn't think about China very much. Yeah. It feels to me like one of the remarkable things about the last 10 years, and it literally has been 10 years, has the whole West, the Western political economic unit. So it's like governments in Europe and obviously the U.S. And then, as you say in your book, you might also, as part of this Western political bloc, might even incline to include like Korea and Japan. Has you travel around, you were recently in Paris. Has everyone essentially come around in some level to where Trump was in 2016?
9: Yes, I think basically that's the case. You know, and that actually, if I go back to my book and chapter one, it is structured on two levels. We talked so far about the level, the first level, which is countries' GDPs and countries' importances. And of course, China then suddenly starts playing a very important role there. But there is another level, which of course, thanks to the work that I've done for like 30 years on global income distribution, I also observe. And that second level is personal income level. What happens with the rise of Asia and China in particular is for the first time in two last centuries, you have lower parts of Western income distributions sliding down in global order. So if you're bottom decile in Italy, okay, you're not rich by Italian standards, but you know, you're okay in the world level.
11: Yeah.
9: You're at the 70th percentile of the world 30 years ago. Well, now you're at the 55th percentile. In other words, if Italy had qualified for the World Cup, that Italian would not have the money to come to watch Italy. But if he had money 30 years ago to come to watch Italy. So, you know, there is this loss of economic position of individuals in Western countries. So, you know, the China thing plays on two levels. It plays at the level U.S. versus China or the European Union, which is an abstract level of state versus state.
11: Yeah.
9: But it plays at the level you against the Chinese guy.
11: Yeah.
9: And that, I think, is there. Actually, that's what I try to bring in the book, these two levels. And I think it's important to have them in mind.
10: I like the idea of measuring wealth in ability to watch World Cup games.
9: It's internationally priced good, you know?
11: Absolutely. Makes sense.
10: Stay tuned for more of our interview with Branko Milanović, research professor at the Graduate Center at the City University of New York and author of the new book, The Great Global Transformation. We are talking about the rise of China and what it means for global inequality. To hear the full conversation, subscribe to Odd Lots wherever you get your podcasts. I'm Tracy Alloway.
11: And I'm Jill Wiesenthal, and this is Odd Lots on Bloomberg Radio.
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8: This is all Bob Lotz on Bloomberg Radio. I'm Joe Weisenthal.
10: And I'm Tracy Alloway.
8: Today's episode is looking at the rise of China and what it means for global inequality. We are speaking with Branko Milanović, author of the new book, The Great Global Transformation, The United States, China, and Remaking of the World Economic Order.
10: Just going back to the idea of national market liberalism and pressing on the point you just made, I mean, the response to or the backlash against globalization in your description has been, I guess, tearing down the liberal aspect of the international economy and international trade and not domestically. So domestically, you still preserve, you know, large parts of capitalism. But why? It didn't have to go that way, right? You could have had domestic changes in of income redistribution and things like that. Why do you think so much of it was just focused on the international order rather than domestically?
9: You know, I don't know, but let me try to answer that question. You know, I'm very often asked, probably you would have asked if I don't bring it up first. That was the elephant chart. The elephant chart.
8: Yeah, the great elephant chart. That was so viral.
10: Yes. I was going to ask if you're annoyed every time anyone mentions the elephant chart.
9: I'm actually tired of it, but still I have to use it. You know, the elephant chart, what it showed, really the bottom line is, okay, middle classes of the West have not been doing well. Growth rate of 1% per annum per capita, not very well. The top of the Western distributions are doing very well, you know, under Clinton especially, you know, 3% and more. And then, of course, China is doing very well. So you are sitting there, you are a government of the United States, let's say. You have two possible options. You have, okay, we go for policies that would actually tax the rich, that would transfer the money, that would do, I don't know, serious start of reskilling of labor, public education, because I come from public education rather than private, get rid of all these fancy schools that are being bankrolled by billionaires and do a serious effort. Or you say, oh, look, China is like screwing us. So let's go after China. China is really benefiting because they are stealing property rights and they are doing this or that. And eventually the decision was made. Why it was made like that, but maybe politically it was more pragmatic or whatever. And I think the Trump 2016 for me is the watershed year, because many of the policies that Trump then imposed and regarding China that continued under Biden, they were done in a more maybe intelligent way, but basically they continued. And I think that was the change. And then after that, we really have an acceleration in these policies. But you have a very good question. Maybe for political scientists, I don't know. It could have gone the other way. I totally agree. It could have gone into more social democratic capitalism rather to go into this nationalist liberalism.
8: Yeah, because this is something I think about a lot, which is like, let's say we were to like take back, rewind the clock to like 1989 or 1992. And I always think to myself, like, I was 9 years old in 1989, so I didn't think about these things. But I always think to myself, like, if I had been, say, like in my early in my career, in my 20s in those years, I'd be like, oh, it's obvious. Like, liberalism or neoliberalism, one of those two, is just like, it's clearly the way of the future. It's clearly superior. It's proven itself in the decisive test against like which was the better model against the Soviet Union. Even to this day, I actually find it pretty remarkable the degree to which China held the line in that decade when everything was pointing to is like, the question is settled. We know what's the better system. And now, of course, we have lots of people questioning all the systems. But it's sort of remarkable to me that in the 90s specifically, you had like one country that not only didn't just sort of like embrace, you know, free elections, et cetera, like it didn't even ever seem to be to come particularly close.
9: Well, I often think of the 90s. I was older than you then, and I was then in Washington and working for the World Bank. You know, the neoliberal ideology was so omnipresent, and it was actually commonsensical.
8: So it's
9: like, it's like you're now, if you were to now argue, like, okay, this is not wood, this is actually steel. Well, we all see that it's not, actually. So it was very commonsensical, and you believed that whoever would actually say something against that is like either like uneducated or crazy or some mixture of the two, because it has indeed had actually total ideological hegemony. Total ideological hegemony. I was not happy, but I was not happy for other reasons which have to do with my life and other things. And actually recently I found an article, long article that was then published, I think, in the monthly review, which questioned, it was very early, 1999. Mm-hmm. But, you know, it was an unusual article, and I think we all took it as a common sense that it is an ideology that would win. Now, come to China very briefly. China played it very low then. They did not actually, they were like a sleeper. They were not disturbing things at all. And then, of course, many people in America now, I think some are self-serving. They say, oh, we really did not bother with China because we thought China would evolve the way the South Korea did and Taiwan. Yeah. It would become richer. It would become our partner. Then they would democratize and they would become like another United States and it would be everything fine. Whether they really believe that or not, I don't know. But China was not at the center of attention that it actually became over the last 10 years. There is no doubt about it.
11: Yeah.
9: People implicitly believed, I think, or wanted to believe that China would become a quote unquote normal capitalist liberal country.
10: I mean, since we're talking about a normal capitalist liberal country, one of the things about China is you always hear that the government is trying to boost consumption, right? Reduce savings, boost consumption. And they seem to struggle with it. And so I'm curious how you square, you know, the growth of the middle class in China and the idea that actually, you know, by certain standards, yeah, they're pretty wealthy now with that reluctance to spend.
9: You know, that's a very complicated question, and I'm not a macroeconomist, but I had only a couple of days ago the discussion on Twitter and a Substack on that. First, there are the effects. The fact is actually China consumption to GDP ratio is very low. It's like about 40-45%. US is 70%. India is 50%. So clearly, it should be at 10 percentage points higher. People, of course, argue that there is compression of wages and, of course, that state-owned enterprises then have large retained profits. Now, the good use of these retained profits by the state, essentially, is they can actually use enormous amounts of money to direct to certain activities in, for example, railroad construction or artificial intelligence, or actually what people don't mention, but China has really done very well in space exploration as well.
11: Oh, yeah.
9: And you know, this is not like no money at all. And I think the next one would be air production of the airplanes, which they already have started, but they have not broken. So, and you can use that money also to have political, economic influence in Africa and elsewhere. So I think there is a political economy reason why China needs to have, from the point of view of the government, these large amounts of money. And I think it's easier to have the so-called wage compression or actually lack of sufficient growth of wages if your wages still grow by 3-5% per year. Now, if your wages were at zero, then it's harder to have a compression. But if you have 5%, fine. In the past, maybe you had 8%, but 5% is good enough. So I think there is a political economy reason behind that in China. So I'm not quite sure if they really, what they say, they really would like to accomplish that and they cannot. Because, yes, for example, they could increase social transfer significantly and people would spend that money. Lots of saving, I think it's not untrue, is due in China to the fact that actually, particularly in rural areas, you don't have social protection.
11: Just real quickly going back to the question of like, how did China not get swept up in the neoliberal consensus that was like so hegemonic in the 1990s? The other thing that you observe in your book is that even earlier in the century, it never got particularly interested in like the non-aligned movement or the so-called third world countries, etc. Is it just have a history of not being particularly interested in the flavors of the month outside of its borders?
9: I actually think that China is an isolationist country, culturally. And, you know, people talk about the U.S. being isolationist and all that. And, of course, there is a trend of politics in the U.S., which is basically meant to control of the Western Hemisphere. So it's not really totally isolationist, but at least not get entanglements in Europe. But China, I think culturally, and I actually recently discussed that with some friends, like, you know, the fact is that there are like all Chinese economists, all Chinese authors essentially write about China. And my publisher in China says to me, I had several books, three books, I think, published in China. And he says to me, look, we are actually very happy with your books. We sold, I don't know, probably several, I mean, we're talking about much, several thousand copies. Because he says, you know, Chinese audience, they don't want to read anything which is not about China. So it's hard to sell things that are not talking about China. U.S., yes, because now there's this competition. But the rest of the world, not that much. So I think there is a certain ideological thing which might go really back centuries that, you know, China thought itself the center of the universe.
10: It's the middle kingdom. It's literally the middle kingdom, and everybody
9: comes to the middle kingdom, and they just, you know, do kowtow and say, well, you guys are great, and maybe we trade the giraffe for, you know, a little bit of porcelain, and then you go home.
11: Yeah.
9: So I think that that ideology, I mean, under there is still a presence of that, and I think that limits China's influence of terms of soft power. Because if you don't want to study others and to write books about them and to actually try to fashion what they think about themselves, you're not going to have soft power. Let me just finally give an example.
11: Sure, I read
9: recently Richard Pipes. He was a famous historian of the Soviet Union. When he went to the Soviet Union in 1989, he was not published before, you know, under communist regime. He was greeted there, by accident read it in somewhere, like a greatest historian in the history and all that. Because his books were so influential in influencing Russians see their own history. So that's what I meant when you're interested in other countries. So you have to have somebody, and not only one person, but you have lots of people who would write about other countries and influence what other countries think about themselves. And so long as China does not have that, its own soft power, I think, will be limited.
10: You have a chapter in the book about the elites, so about Joe and me.
11: Yeah.
10: In it, you invent a new word. My Greek is not very good, but homoplautia.
9: Yes, that's correct.
10: Homoplautia. And this is the idea that in America, certainly, like the wealthy have been getting increasingly rich, both through actual labor income, so how much they're being paid to do their jobs, as well as capital income, so dividends or whatever. And this is something new, according to you. So I'm really curious, like, how do you explain the rise of homoplautia? And I always think, you know, if you think about someone who's making a lot of money from both labor and capitalism, you've got to talk about Elon Musk, right? Like, he's sort of a standard bearer.
9: I mean, because the book deals with the top 10% of Americans. So this is not a small group.
10: More to come from our conversation on the rise of China. We are speaking with Branko Milanović, author of The Great Global Transformation, The United States, China, and the Breaking of the World Economic Order, as well as a research professor at the Graduate Center at the City University of New York. I'm Tracy Alloway.
11: And I'm Jill Wiesenthal, and this is Odd Lots on Bloomberg Radio.
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0: Seattle Mayor Katie Wilson has confirmed that she asked Police Chief Sean Barnes to resign.
1: I asked him to resign.
0: This happened during a Friday morning press conference where she introduced Seattle's new interim police chief, Andre Sales. Meanwhile, several elected officials are sharply criticizing Wilson for her handling of the Bite of Seattle shooting. But criticism alone cannot remove her from office. Seattle law provides two main ways to force a mayor out. Northwest News Radio's Jeff Pogula explains.
2: Impeachment begins with charges from the city council. Now, under the Seattle Charter, the mayor can be removed for a willful violation of duty or an offense involving moral turpitude, meaning serious immoral or dishonest conduct. Now, the mayor is entitled to written notice, legal counsel, and a hearing, and removal requires support from 6 of the 9 council members. On the other hand, a recall requires allegations of malfeasance, misfeasance, or a violation of the oath of office. A judge must find those charges legally and factually sufficient before organizers can gather signatures and pursue a citywide vote. Jeff Pogula, Northwest News Radio.
0: In other news, we're going to have a long year ahead. That's the prediction for August and beyond as wildfires continue to consume parts of the Pacific Northwest.
3: Washington State Forester George Geisler tells the Washington State Standard, "I keep getting depressed every time I listen to the meteorologist. There's really not any relief we can see. There are 45 large fires burning across Washington and Oregon, scorching 1.8 million acres so far. Nationwide, 2.6 million acres have burned. So with most of the damage here, reinforcements are now required." Geisler has issued a more targeted call for those reinforcements, looking for state employees with qualifications who can be strike team leaders, task force leaders, division supervisors, even dispatch positions. Brian Calvert, Northwest News Radio.
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14: 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I'm Joe Weisenthal.
15: And I'm Tracy Holloway.
14: On today's show, we are discussing global inequality, the rise of China, populist politics, and national market liberalism. We are speaking with Branko Milanović, research professor at CUNY's Graduate Center. Going back to China, when people talk about China, we're human, so we always do this. We reach for historical analogies, right? Maybe the story is that it's kind of like Japan. Maybe the story is that it's kind of like the U.S. after World War II, and you pull different strands from it, etc. But I think more and more people are saying, no, this is a new thing. This extraordinary concentration of so much production in one country specifically, it is novel. And the numbers, setting aside the qualitative differences, you have some distinct metrics, including like just the sheer like population level, like wealth compounding gains over the last several decades. Is it really just a sort of like a new phenomenon that we don't have good analogies for? And can you like talk about like just the scale of what we call the rise of China?
16: Well, the scale, I can talk about the scale. I mean, I don't know. I'm wary of analogies. I don't know if there is like an analogy with Japan as well. There is an analogy with the Soviet Union. There is an analogy with the U.S. Yeah, actually, I use the analogy even with English, with the Industrial Revolution, because the growth, going back just for a moment on the elites, the growth, we actually did the same thing. I did this with the quarters, actually, Chinese quarters. We did 5% top of Chinese urban population. And this is their elite. And what you see in that elite, 1988, where the first data begin, is that two-thirds of the income of the elite comes from state-owned enterprises, government jobs, and jobs in the Communist Party. Okay? Well, go today to 2018, and now we have a data for 2023. It's the reversal. Two-thirds of total income from the elite, comes from private sector jobs, professional jobs in private companies, and one-third from state-owned enterprises, Communist Party, and government. So that was why I made the comparison with the UK, because the number of so-called, you can call it capitalists, and they are called actually in Chinese official terminology, they are called individual owners and larger owners, not capitalists, but owners. Okay. When we look at the data that were done by Bob Allen, English economic historian, for the growth of the capitalist class in England between 1688 and I suppose 1900, we see exactly the same thing, but over 150 years. There is more capitalists. You know, they were a small number in the beginning. Then they became much larger number. And their relative income compared to landlords originally was much lower and then starts catching up. So I call that extensive and intensive increase of capitalists. And then in China, it took 40 years for that. And in UK, it took 150. So the change in China is just at the level that we have not historically seen. So in that sense, I totally agree with you. It is something that in terms of size of the population and the speed, we do not have an equivalent case.
15: I mean, there are risks that come with the rise of this sort of national market liberalism. And you talk about the potential for great power conflicts, for war, basically, for more income inequality, plutocracy, all that stuff. Can you envision, is there any scenario where you get like a relatively good equilibrium.
14: Harmony. From
15: the, I mean, could this type of market liberalism live in peace with itself, I guess?
16: Okay, let me put the other hat now, the optimistic hat. You know, the chapter 2 in the book deals with precisely that question. That was a question which I think is really so relevant. It says, what did economists and political scientists think about the relationship between openness / globalization and war on peace? And then you have people from Montesquieu who actually believe that trade leads to immediately to peace because we are both trying to actually sell our goods. We have to be nice to each other and stuff like that.
15: I remember that.
16: And, of course, the other extreme is John Hobson with the imperialism in 1902 and then Rosa Luxemburg and Lenin, who actually, and Schumpeter, who believe that when you have a large powers, they fight for markets, companies fight for markets, but because they need markets, control of the labor force in foreign countries and elsewhere, they basically take the state to play that military role that they need, which is actually what we see today. It's basically large scale companies need the support of the state if they want really to do jobs elsewhere. And that was really sort of a negative, more belligerent sort of variant of that view. But if I want to be optimistic, I think, I mean, let's go concretely to the questions today. If we could stop and find a ceasefire and a solution of the war in Ukraine and Russia in the Middle East, Iran and the United States and Israel, I think that we would then at least eliminate the possibility of a huge war, which then, of course, if you have a huge war, all the chips are off. You know, you have no idea what will happen. But at least then we could start, I think, redesigning economic system, having, as people have said, a new Bretton Woods, and having a solution where actually China would have greater influence, and not only China, India as well. Europe definitely much less, because Europe has the influence in these organizations that reflected 1945, when, you know, obviously Europe was basically still colonial powers, and countries like Indonesia, Brazil, and so on. So that would be the optimistic scenario. Stop the wars and renegotiate international economic relations.
14: You were in Paris recently. How are Europeans, elites, how are they living with themselves having come around to Trump's view on China? That must drive them crazy, right? They must create this terrible psychic toll on them to have to agree with Donald Trump on something. But you hear it all the time from Merz, Macron, etc. How are they digesting
16: I don't

0: years. But then they decided, because of the war with Russia and Ukraine, to just cut off Russian energy and to buy much more expensive American energy. You say, well, that's kind of bizarre, but okay, let's do it. Then it's also the continent with the decline in population. And the only way to stop that decline in population is to have immigration. But then they say, and it's increasing now, they don't want immigration at all. You have maybe Spain that is an outlier that is in favor of immigration, but nobody else does. If you look at Nordic countries, they have...
1: They won't let in immigration.
0: They don't let them in, yeah.
1: I mean, no, in Spain... They're liberal towards Latin American immigration.
0: Yes, but they're liberal towards immigration in general. And actually, Sanchez's government is totally at odds with everybody else on that, on immigration. And so they need people, but they don't want people. They need cheap energy, but they decided to cut off the energy. And then China shock comes, especially to Germany. So they are in I think, different situation. And in such a situation, they have found some sympathy for Trump. But there may be some feigned sympathy as well, because they treat, I think, actually, many people treat Trump like a tiger in a cage. You're with the tiger there, and you just want to survive until the tiger is gone, you know?
1: Yeah.
0: So you just please the tiger and say, okay, you know, you big tiger, you are great, but you don't really believe that. So there is that part as well, I think.
2: Wait, say more about your recent trip to China, and I assume you met some Chinese elites over there and talked to them.
0: It was really about economic history, and it was super interesting because the conferences that I went to, they were in three different, Beijing, Shanghai, and then also one in a smaller city, Guangxi province, which is in the south, very sort of tropical. We talked about the great divergence, and that was why, that was a topic which very popular among historians. Why is that the Industrial Revolution took place in England and not in China? If you look at 1750, the two countries are at similar level of development. China is big, has many technological innovations. You know, they have a book of technological innovations over 2,000 years and so on. So the story of the conference was about that. But then because of my book is really now the great convergence of China, then, of course, that was interesting because it is, to some extent, a pound down of what happened before. And it is interesting to speak, obviously, to many people. These are people at universities and so on, as I was saying before. Many people have a little bit of a disbelief that they are the rich country.
2: I was going to ask, do you get any pushback on the convergence thesis or not really?
0: Not really, but for example, what I did get is that when I was given that presentation for a while in China, I talk about global inequality. And I say between 1990 and actually until several years ago, China was a sort of automatic reducer of global inequality because it's a big country, it was still relatively poor, and they grow faster and global inequality goes down. And then I say, but that's no longer the case. Today, Chinese high growth is slightly inequality increasing at the world level because China then becomes further apart from poor countries like Sudan, Ethiopia, Congo, and so on, gets closer to the U.S., but the first element is stronger than the second. So when I say to them, that was interesting, young people especially, when I say to them Chinese growth today is globally inequality increasing, they almost took it like it's an insult. So you're telling us we should not grow. I said, no, guys, this is an arithmetical thing. It is simply that your country has become too rich now arithmetically. If you grow at 8%, it's going to increase global inequality. Maybe you should redistribute within China, but I'm not talking about that part.
2: Sure.
0: But what I find it interesting is that people are still really, as I was saying before, they have a little bit of problem getting adjusted to the fact that they are now not a very rich country, but they have joined the club, around the club of the rich countries.
1: Do you think that this China anxiety that's so prevalent in the U.S., Europe, maybe Japan and Korea, et cetera, do you think it will spread further and become a thing in the actual poorer parts of the world who presumably have industrial ambitions of their own?
0: So we really now totally think in terms like, what are we doing? Is Malaysia going to stop these goods? Is Brazil going to stop other goods? Well, we are all kvetching here because China is too efficient and too good. I mean, that doesn't make sense. If China is efficient and too good in producing X, Y, and Z, let them be producing X, Y, and Z. Why do we complain about it?
2: More to come from our conversation on the Rise of China. We are speaking with Branko Milanović, author of The Great Global Transformation, The United States, China, and the Breaking of the World Economic Order, as well as a research professor at the Graduate Center at

0: Tim Senevic. The one actor who apparently can guarantee a billion-dollar blockbuster.
1: And you can explore live streaming news and interviews, all our Bloomberg TV shows, documentaries, reporting and analysis in one place, Bloomberg.com/videos.
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9: From ABC News, I'm Brian Clark. President Trump says he'll renew his push for his so-called anti-weaponization fund and get it done. Made that threat on social media amid his standoff over his pick for attorney general. ABC's Christian Cordero has details.
10: Senators John Cornyn and Tom Tillis say they will not vote to confirm Todd Blanche until the administration addresses concerns over two key parts of a settlement agreement between Trump and the IRS, including putting in writing that a nearly $1.8 billion fund paid for by taxpayers to the president's political allies is dead, and narrowing the scope of the provision granting Trump and his 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
10: From ABC News, I'm Brian Clark. Senators Tom Tillis and John Cornyn say they're not going to approve Todd Blanche as attorney general until they get a written commitment from President Trump that the so-called anti-weaponization fund is dead. But Friday, the president said,
11: "It is dead, but, you know, I wish it weren't, to be honest with you. I think people were horribly treated, horribly abused. This has nothing to do with Todd. This was me. Horribly abused, and I'd like to see them compensated."
10: And this morning, the president said that if Tillis and Cornyn do not drop their opposition, he'll push to bring the fund back and says he'll succeed. Today marks 6 months since Nancy Guthrie was abducted from her Arizona home. Her daughter Savannah posted on social media today about the family's, quote, agony and despair, but said they're determined to bring her home. ABC's Erica Tursky says Pima County authorities have released the text of two ransom notes as they seek to resolve the case.
12: "We have your mother, Nancy. She is safe, but scared. The note demanded $4 million in Bitcoin, and if not paid in 7 days, threatened she will be killed. Your mother is aware of this, and her life is in your hands. 4 days later, a second note claiming Nancy Guthrie, who relied on daily medication to survive, had died. We did not fully grasp the seriousness

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8: From ABC News. I'm Brian Clark. At least 10 U.S. embassies in the Middle East have issued alerts advising Americans to consider departing the region, citing escalating tensions. Multiple sources tell ABC that President Trump is considering a series of strikes on Iranian energy centers. ABC's Alex Stone has the latest on the war with Iran.
9: The president says a deal could still be reached, as recent polling shows many Americans are increasingly turning against the war. The president, however, is defending the war.
10: Well, I think we just want to win. You know, we just want to win. We're doing very well.
9: A recent Quinnipiac poll finding 66% of Americans say the war is not worth fighting.
8: The president continues to demand Todd Blanche be confirmed as attorney general, but Republican senators Tom Tillis and John Cornyn still refusing to confirm Blanche until there's a writing that the so-called anti-weaponization fund is dead. The Justice Department's dismissing charges against a former Olympian, David Hearn. He was accused of vandalizing the reflecting pool, says ABC's Catherine Falders in Washington.
11: This is a remarkable decision, frankly, by the Department of Justice, who filed this motion to dismiss this case late on a Friday. DOJ is now saying, well, actually, the charges we brought, we've gathered new evidence. So they are now blaming, in this motion to dismiss that case, the contractor, Atlantic Industrial Coatings.
8: Spanish authorities say they have taken steps after thousands of migrants tried to enter from Africa into a Spanish enclave in Morocco. ABC's Marcus Moore has the latest from the foreign desk.
12: Spain's Interior Ministry says that of the 50,000 who crossed the border, 48,000 have already gone back, some voluntarily returning after finding dire conditions there in Ceuta. And Spain's Civil Guard and Navy have also said that they will install a floating barrier to strengthen their borders.
8: In the U.S., tens of millions of people

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2: The National Weather Service is calling conditions around the Pacific Northwest as a potentially dangerous situation, as high temperatures, dry foliage, and strong winds are expected to complicate firefighting efforts in eastern and central Washington. The service points to similar conditions in Idaho and Montana and says that wind gusts of up to 50 miles per hour could feed the existing wildfires and expand the amount of acreage that the fires could consume. Currently, wildfires have burned more than 200 square miles across the state, and National Guard members and firefighters from across the country are on hand to help battle those fires. Sound Transit released a statement on Friday suggesting that the proposed light rail to Ballard could be realized by 2042 if the agency can meet financial and project milestones over the next 7 years. Sound Transit plans to commit $18 billion to the expansion to Ballard, complete construction from Chinatown International District to Seattle Center, and complete design work through Market Street. Opening the line to Ballard depends upon the agency meeting those goals of finding $1 billion in savings or financial capacity to acquire property to place the line. If the agency is unable to meet those goals, future plans to Smith Cove, Interbay, and Market Street could be delayed. A man from Pierce County has been arrested in Las Vegas and charged with assault and illegal possession of a firearm after police were able to track his phone to Nevada. Devin Manzanares was booked into Pierce County Jail earlier this week after shooting a man in June that Manzanares claimed was a child molester. Manzanares is being held on a $75,000 bail. In sports, the Seattle Mariners dropped a game against the Minnesota Twins after giving up some late-inning runs. They lose 5-2. The Seattle Storm lose to the Atlanta Dream on Friday, 98-89.
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3: Over to the left is a crash on northbound I-5 near 196, 524 in Linwood. It's blocking your three right lanes. It also closes the I-5 northbound on-ramp from Alderwood Mall Parkway. You're heavy on the approach and through it. From Everett South to Seattle on I-5, you're looking at 31 minutes. No delays as you move through the work zone. Northbound I-5 over the Ship Canal Bridge with only your two left lanes open. For Seafair this weekend, the I-90 bridge remains open. You can expect delays. And looking at your ride, southbound 405 Linwood to Bellevue. No issues. It'll take you less than 35. You're crash-free on the Valley Freeway. And just for today in the South Sound, your two right lanes are closed to Comaneros Bridge east to West End until 8 tonight. Also, truckers and drivers alike, State Route 18 closed both ways at I-90 overnight tonight, again starting at 8. And set in place until 6 a.m. tomorrow morning in the Northwest News Radio Traffic Center. I'm Karen Trombley.
2: We have a nice day ahead of us today and a great day for getting out to enjoy this weekend. We may see some early morning showers this morning in areas around the Sound with a 20% chance of isolated rainfall before noon. Clouds will break up later in the day, leaving us with partly cloudy skies this afternoon. High temperatures reaching the low 70s. Overnight lows will stay right around 60 degrees before clouds break up again tomorrow, with highs once again staying close to 70 degrees. Have a great weekend.
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4: It's the weekend. President Trump expects a peace deal. He is not so sure. We start here. Israeli Prime Minister Benjamin Netanyahu tells ABC that all signs point to more war.
5: When I have to stand up for the interests of my country and the security of my country, I do so.
4: But he's still denying he's been influencing the president. Lindsay Davis is here to walk through a sit-down interview. A high-stakes meeting in the Oval Office.
6: President Trump seems to be coming around to a much more positive view of Zelensky.
4: Why Trump and perhaps the broader MAGA base are changing the tone around Ukraine. And hundreds of people are newly at risk for deportation.
7: They refuse to go back to Haiti. There is no Haiti to go back to.
4: How temporary protected status has run out for Haitians and Syrians. From ABC News, this is Start Here Weekend. I'm Brad Milkey. There have been reports this week that President Trump is growing more and more frustrated by the situation in Iran, asking advisors what his options are, only to be told there aren't great ones. In the meantime, Iran is still waging war in whatever ways it can. Earlier this week, they launched strikes on U.S. troops. Well, then the Trump administration struck back. This is a status quo no leader would be satisfied with. But then critics say there's Benjamin Netanyahu.
8: think there's a common consensus that this regime must not acquire nuclear weapons.
4: The Israeli prime minister championed this war, publicly arguing for American intervention. The president himself said this week that Netanyahu wants the U.S. to stay involved. But what exactly is Netanyahu pressing Trump for? And 5 months into battle, what are his motivations? Well, this week, Netanyahu sat down with ABC's Lindsay Davis, the anchor of ABC News Live Prime. Let's go to her now. Lindsay, it's such a unique moment for Israel. Like, Netanyahu came to Washington to pay respect to Lindsey Graham, but let's be honest, also went to meet with Trump at the White House and perhaps shore up support from the American public. What is his overall message here?
9: You know, what's interesting, this is the first time that President Trump and Prime Minister Benjamin Netanyahu are actually meeting in person since the war began with Iran. Remember, a war that they both estimated would potentially take 4 to 6 weeks, and now we are in excess of 5 months of this war in Iran without any potential for resolution in sight. And what's really interesting is that what has been clear is that both of them have different assessments of the ultimate outcome and how at least it'll be achieved, right? President Trump has suggested that he's really looking for a diplomatic solution, and he has said multiple times that Iran really wants to make a deal. Mm-hmm. Prime Minister Netanyahu says he's not so sure. In fact, his actual words was he's skeptical.
8: Well, I don't know if it's unlikely, but I'm skeptical about Iran's mode of operandus. I mean, the method of operating. They always lie, they always cheat, and they always play for time. Could that, with a sufficient pressure, diplomatic, economic pressure, could that change? Give it a try.
9: But he insists that he wasn't here to try to convince President Trump to resume attacks on Iran. He described that, as a matter of fact, as a caricature of their relationship.
10: When you met with President Trump at the White House, did you try to persuade him to resume attacks on Iran?
8: Actually not. That's the caricature, the cartoon picture. That is not true. We actually analyzed all three possibilities, and I thought we did it in an open way between friends and allies, and it's his decision.
9: He strongly pushes back on critics who say that he in any way misled President Trump just to get the U.S. involved in this war with Iran. In fact, he described it when I asked him, President Trump on July 4th told an Axios reporter that you know, referring to President Netanyahu, who the boss is.
8: But the truth is, we're partners. We're allies. He's the senior partner. It's the United States of America, let's not forget. And I'm the junior partner, but I'm the prime minister of Israel. And when I have to stand up for the interests of my country and the security of my country, I do so. But I always do so with a deep appreciation of the role that the United States under President Trump has played in joining forces with us against our common enemy.
9: Prime Minister Netanyahu says, look, President Trump knows what needs to happen, that they are aligned, that it's clear for both of them that Iran can absolutely not have a nuclear weapon. And so he says President Trump does what President Trump wants to do.
4: Well, and it's one thing for him to say, like, I didn't direct the president on what he should do. But he clearly had a thought of what he wanted to happen and what he thought would happen if the U.S. intervened. Does he think he got those predictions or, those perceptions right?
9: You know, when I asked him, basically, we did have New York Times reporting that suggested that prior to the war, that Netanyahu had said to President Trump, look, they're going to run out of missiles. There is a possibility that we could have regime change, and that the likelihood is that we'll be able to do it without Iran having this chokehold on the Strait of Hormuz. Ultimately, he says, look, I wasn't sure that they would actually play that hand and effectively try to shut down the oil supply for the entire world. But he thinks that that's an issue that can be skirted.
8: After this war is over, I don't think the Straits are going to be that powerful a leverage, because people will move the energy pipelines out of the Straits to the Red Sea, from there to Israel and the Mediterranean. We can unblock this choke point.
5: And we will.
9: While he would not give a timeline of when this war would be over, he thinks that at some point, Iran will give up.
11: And the other Middle East conflict, that it's wild to think about that, like, this is not the only thing Netanyahu has been overseeing. He's also overseen, of course, the operation in Gaza, which there have been ceasefires, but I mean, it's still very much a conflict that is still resolving itself. How does he see his responsibility for what is happening there?
9: You know, he really puts in large part the blame on social media for what he describes as a misrepresentation of what has and what is happening on the ground there in Gaza. He furthermore believes that the decline in support from the United States toward Israel is not necessarily tied to what's happening in Gaza.
5: The genocidal intent was Hamas. They wanted those civilians killed so they can go on TV or go to the international, the corrupt International Criminal Court and accuse us of war crimes. But that's not us.
9: He said definitively that he doesn't believe in a Palestinian state. He really holds Hamas squarely responsible for the civilian deaths. He holds the condition that Gazans continue to live in. He says that Hamas has to bear that culpability.
11: Really interesting interview. Lindsay Davis, glad you got the chance to sit down with him. Thank you so much.
9: Brad, thank you.
11: Next up on Start Here Weekend, President Trump seems to be warming up to another world leader, and maybe not the one you think. That's after the break.
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3: Over to the left is a crash on North on I-5 near 196, 524 in Linwood. It's blocking your three right lanes. It also closes the I-5 North on ramp from Alderwood Mall Parkway. You're heavy on the approach and through it. From Everett South to Seattle on I-5, you're looking at 31 minutes. No delays as you move through the work zone. North on I-5 over the Ship Canal Bridge with only your two left lanes open. For Seafair this weekend, the I-90 bridge remains open. You can expect delays. And looking at your ride south on 405 Linwood to Bellevue, no issues. It'll take you less than 35. You're crash-free on the Valley Freeway. And just for today in the South Sound, your two right lanes are closed to Coman Arrows Bridge east to West End until 8 tonight. Also, truckers and drivers alike, State Route 18 closed both ways at I-90 overnight tonight, again starting at 8. And set in place until 6 a.m. tomorrow morning in the Northwest News Radio Traffic Center. I'm Karen Trombley.
2: A slight chance for some morning showers as we start our day today, but clouds are expected to break up throughout the afternoon. We'll see mostly clear skies later today with just a few clouds hanging around. Expected highs today will stay right around 70 degrees. Lows overnight will drop down to just below 60. Sunday will also be a nice day with some early morning clouds and clear skies later in the day. Expected highs tomorrow will also be in the 70s, making for a nice day across the Sound. Enjoy your weekend.
4: Welcome back to Start Here Weekend from ABC News. I'm Brad Milkey. Now, I mentioned the memorial for the late South Carolina Senator Lindsey Graham.
22: May Lindsey Graham hear your own well done, good and faithful servant. It is in your eternal name we pray.
4: This was intensely emotional at the Capitol because, remember, he had relationships on both sides of the aisle and really around the world.
23: There can be no doubt that he lived absolutely to the fullest. He died doing the work he was born to do. He was truly a great politician.
4: But if there's one cause that Graham would have wanted to see through, you'd think it would likely be the war effort in Ukraine. The hawkish Republican had long described Russia as one of the greatest threats to the Western world and constantly advocated to arm Ukraine in its resistance.
24: I've never been more optimistic than I am today that we have the formula to end this war.
4: Well, on Tuesday, guess who else was in Washington? Ukrainian President Volodymyr Zelensky. This was the other big meeting of the day. So let's check in with our foreign correspondent, Patrick Reivel, who was based in Moscow for years. Patrick, the war in Ukraine itself has kind of evolved in recent days, right? So what were they talking about in the Oval?
6: Yeah, Brad, as you say, the war in Ukraine has been shifting in recent times. And this meeting between Zelensky and Trump, by all accounts from both sides, went well. The message is that it was positive and they're both being very polite about it. And obviously that is a big change from that meeting, that notorious meeting at the start of President Trump's second presidency, where they fell out spectacularly in the Oval Office.
25: Mr. President, you're playing cards.
23: You're gambling with the lives of millions of people.
6: It's probably notable that this meeting took place without journalists in the room, without cameras. But we know, you know, in terms of what was discussed, Zelensky said that they again talked about giving a license to Ukraine to produce Patriot air defense missiles, which Ukraine desperately wants. And also they talked about trying to push diplomacy forward, hoping that maybe as the war has started to tilt more in Ukraine's favor, perhaps there is now more of a chance for diplomacy.
23: A little birdie told me this about the fact that we'll give them the right to make Patriots.
6: But clearly what we've seen in recent months and since that meeting in the Oval Office early on is this big shift in how President Trump seems to view Zelensky. He seems now to see him much more positively.
11: Right, and Zelensky actually came out afterwards in an interview with Fox claiming that Trump approved the licenses for those Patriot missiles during that meeting. But Patrick, I was going to say, is it just me or has Trump rewarmed to Zelensky? And if so, why?
6: Yeah, I think it's clear in recent months, recent weeks, really, we've seen a shift in how President Trump views Zelensky. And he seems now to have much more respect for him and seems to view him more warmly. We saw this recently at the NATO summit where they were together.
23: Ukraine has tremendous potential. He understands that. We talk about that.
6: If there is a reason for this shift, the prime one is Ukraine itself and how it has managed to start about tilting the battlefield more in its favor, because in the past 6 months, we have seen Ukraine do things that very few people expected them to be able to do. They've started launching pretty much almost daily these very spectacular airstrikes into Russia, hitting all across the country, deep into Siberia, making these spectacular attacks on Moscow. At the same time, on the battlefield, Russia is barely moving forward, and in some places actually been going backwards. And Crimea is basically under a type of blockade from Ukrainian drones. And all of this has been because of Ukraine's extraordinary development of its own drones. And it's been doing this with a great deal less support from the United States than at the beginning. And President Zelensky has actually said it publicly at points. He believes that President Trump likes winners. He wants to be associated with winners. And suddenly, President Trump seems to see Ukraine as a much better prospect in that regard.
0: For years, I've been pretty anti-Ukraine.
6: And it's not just President Trump who seems to be changing his opinion of Zelensky. Inside the MAGA movement, there's been a very interesting turn. The MAGA influencer Laura Loomer, who for a long time was a very extreme opponent of Zelensky and of support for Ukraine, who used to call Zelensky corrupt, she has had a complete turnabout.
0: I mean, I was shocked too. I had no idea. I came here and I had to learn all this information myself, but I was consuming media that was propaganda.
6: She, this week, has been in Kyiv. She's interviewed Zelensky. She now says that she was completely wrong. She says she was a victim of Russian propaganda and that Zelensky is a wartime hero and that the US needs to support Ukraine and that she now understands what Ukrainians have been going through. It seems like elements of the MAGA movement, not all of it, but also President Trump, seems to be coming round to a much more positive view of Zelensky.
11: That's really interesting because, again, we've talked about this before, how on the far right, especially, the Iran war, it's been said, has the ability to totally reshape people's opinions of the Trump administration. So this is really a high wire act. And yet on the Ukraine issue, you're even seeing some attitudes start to soften a little bit. Patrick Reval, really interesting context. Thank you.
6: Thanks, Brad.
11: This week, American officials opened a new bridge that will cross the border into Canada, connecting the cities of Detroit, Michigan, and Windsor, Ontario. Fittingly, it's named the Gordie Howe Bridge, named after the hockey legend who was born in Canada but plied his trade for the Detroit Red Wings. That bridge is almost the physical manifestation of that relationship. Two countries, each with industrial ambitions, exchanging their best.
1: It's really exceptional and going to be so important for our redundancy, homeland security, and, of course, our economic future.
11: It had been under construction for almost a decade. Well, on this same day, President Trump flew into Michigan to talk about the economy. But what's ironic about this is that despite President Trump championing this project in his first term, he was arguably the chief reason it took so long to open. The Trump administration had threatened to block this opening for months until Canada agreed to split the toll revenue with the U.S., despite Canada having to fund construction in the first place. Then, just last week, President Trump took his tariffs to a new level, adding new taxes to billions worth of Canadian products.
5: We are intensifying our negotiations with the United States in pursuit of a comprehensive agreement that addresses all tariff-related sectors.
11: In fact, earlier I said American officials had opened this bridge. That's because it had been scheduled to be a joint opening until Canadian officials, furious over these tariffs, opened their own section last Friday. American guests were uninvited.
7: We felt it's inappropriate to have a big joint celebration when we're working through those challenges. I think we're confident that we're going to work through this. We always do between U.S. and Canada.
11: That was the background hovering over all this as Trump delivered a speech to Michiganders on the economy. But as he looks forward to the midterms, are voters buying what he's selling? Let's bring in ABC's Elizabeth Schulze, who covers economics. Elizabeth, what was the overall message from Trump in a moment like this?
8: The message from President Trump, Brad, on the economy is that everything's going great.
23: We're blowing it away this time. We're blowing it away. You're going to see the results very soon.
8: He told a crowd of supporters in Michigan that things are looking good when you think about prices, when you think about jobs. He defended his tariffs, his overall policies of trying to boost manufacturing. But as we've talked about, that isn't always what the data is showing, and it's not always what people are saying about the economy right now. We know that prices have been going up. Inflation has been going in the wrong direction, largely because of the spike in oil prices from the Iran war. The president at one point actually acknowledged that the war has been making inflation a lot harder, and he said, oh, don't worry, we're going to get that under control soon.
23: When the fuel comes down, which it did for a little while, then they didn't behave and I had to go back, and now they're behaving again. You know, it's like playing a banjo.
8: But we've actually seen gas prices go in the wrong direction as the president has kind of escalated his rhetoric on the war. This was a speech to his supporters trying to make the case that his policies are working at a time that we see in poll after poll, Brad, Americans say that this economy is not working with them, that they are not better off financially than they were before the president took office, and that his economic approval ratings are near an all-time low.
11: Well, and I can imagine that oil prices and gas prices play really big in a place like the Motor City. But you mentioned tariffs. I was so confused when I saw these new tariffs hit last week, because they sound similar to the ones that were actually expiring, but they're also different. Like, can you just break down what these tariffs are doing?
8: This is basically, Brad, Liberation Day 2.0. We remember last spring when the president came out, he had this big splashy announcement announcing what he called reciprocal tariffs on most countries, most of our biggest trading partners. Those tariffs took effect. The stock market freaked out. There was a whole bunch of back and forth. There were exemptions that were carved out. And ultimately what happened, Brad, is those tariffs, the reciprocal tariffs, were struck down by the Supreme Court. So what's happened in the months since then, in the past couple of months, the administration has been looking for ways to basically rebuild that tariff policy under different executive authorities. They had found one sort of stopgap way to do this that kept a lot of the baseline tariffs in place after the Supreme Court struck them down, but that was going to be a short-term measure that expired. And basically the day that those tariffs expired, the administration came out with another sweeping round of tariffs under a new authority.
23: Countries and companies were coming in and just robbing us blind, and it was causing tremendous problems for your jobs. But now all of that is changing because I placed historic tariffs on foreign producers and manufacturers.
8: What we're talking about here are tariffs on more than 80 countries, accounting for 99% of all products that are imported into the U.S. So economists say virtually every single product coming into the U.S. is going to be hit with these tariffs in some form. The rate is between 10 and 12.5%. That is in many cases lower than those Liberation Day original tariffs, Brad, but that's still a pretty high rate.
11: We're actually up against a break right now, but when we come back, we will talk about the reasoning behind these tariffs. That's after the break.
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4: ABC News, I'm Brian Clark. What's ahead in the Middle East? As multiple sources tell ABC News that President Trump's considering a series of strikes against Iran's energy infrastructure. He told reporters on Friday,
23: I'm losing faith in them because they do lie and they do misrepresent. Well, the other day, the five missiles were shot. We knocked them down, but we were in the midst of a negotiation.
4: At least 10 U.S. embassies in the region have issued alerts advising Americans to consider departing, citing escalating tensions.
2: Defense attorneys for Gannon Van Dyke say criminal charges should be dismissed against the special operations soldier who allegedly bet on Nicolas Maduro's seizure in January. His lawyers say it does not qualify as insider trading. Yesterday, former Congressman George Santos was fined $35,000 for betting against his attendance at President Trump's State of the Union address earlier this year. Severe heat impacting tens of millions today in the West. This is AB.
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3: I'm E.S. Henry for Northwest News Radio. Seattle Sea Fair gets underway for the second day this morning, and city officials expect more than 150,000 people to take part in the event and activities over the weekend. Many people come to Sea Fair to see the Blue Angels, but there are some community residents that would like to see that portion of Sea Fair removed. Protesters and activists attended the event on Friday, holding signs that disagreed with the military representation at the event. The Blue Angels have been a highlight of Sea Fair since 1972 and will be in the air at 3:30 this afternoon. Details have been released regarding the severance package received by former Seattle Police Chief Sean Barnes. In a signed affidavit released late Friday afternoon, details of Barnes' agreement with the city were released to the public. For his resignation, Barnes will receive 18 months of severance pay for an estimated $517,000. He will also be eligible for paid insurance through COBRA in the agreement, which will cover Barnes and family members for just over $30,000 for the next year. In addition, Barnes will not be required to repay a $50,000 signing bonus that he received on his hiring, nor will he be required to repay a $60,000 relocation expense. Seattle Police Department has released video footage obtained from last weekend's Bite of Seattle shooting and shows the immediate response efforts of police and security during the event. The compilation of video shows police directing event participants and vendors to flee the area, many of whom were unaware that a shooting was taking place and believed that the noise was just fireworks. It also showed medical treatment being offered to victims at the event and the arrest of the 15-year-old suspect in custody for involvement in the shooting. The body cam footage and surveillance video can be seen at comonews.com. For Northwest News Radio, I'm E.S. 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
16: Everyone's moving through the HOV lane on northbound I-5 at 44th Avenue in Linwood with a crash. This also closes the northbound I-5 on-ramp from Alderwood Mall Parkway. You're heavy before and past it. As you make your way southbound, Everett to Seattle on I-5, 31 minutes to the northbound. Trip is the same. No delays as you make your way on I-5 northbound over the Ship Canal Bridge with only your two left lanes open. With this setup, the northbound express lanes remain open 24/7. Set in place until the end of the year. For the weekend, Sea Fair has the I-90 bridge remaining open for the entire weekend. And for your ride on 405 southbound between Bellevue and Renton, you're looking at less than 25 minutes. Also less than 25 minutes as you make your way southbound 167 Renton to Auburn. In the south sound, two right lanes closed to Coma Narrows Bridge, east to west end until 8 tonight in the Northwest News Radio Traffic Center. I'm Karen Trombley.
3: A slight chance for some morning showers as we start our day today, but clouds are expected to break up throughout the afternoon. We'll see mostly clear skies later today with just a few clouds hanging around. Expected highs today will stay right around 70 degrees. Lows overnight will drop down to just below 60. Sunday will also be a nice day with some early morning clouds and clear skies later in the day. Expected highs tomorrow will also be in the 70s, making for a nice day across the Sound. Enjoy your weekend.
17: Welcome back to Start Here Weekend from ABC News. I'm Brad Milkey. Before the break, we were talking with ABC's Elizabeth Schulze about some new tariffs from the White House. And Elizabeth, you mentioned like the percentages and rates and the impact, but why? Like, what is the justification for this latest round of tariffs?
8: The justification for these new tariffs are that a lot of our trading partners use what he called forced labor practices. This is an authority where, you know, basically the administration did all of these investigations into these other trading partners and they determined that they violated these labor practices. And unsurprisingly, Brad, a lot of other countries are pushing back saying that's just not true.
17: Right.
8: But what it really underlines, kind of big picture here, is that we are living in a world of much higher tariffs. Even after that monumental decision from the Supreme Court, he is doubling and tripling down, saying we're going to find more ways to keep these tariffs in place.
11: And then how does that, you mentioned that importers then have to pay these higher taxes because of the tariffs, but with the economic landscape in a place like Michigan, I guess, how does that impact sort of personal finances and perhaps voters in a place like Michigan?
8: That's a state that has seen a pretty direct impact from this tariff policy. A group that represents small businesses in Michigan put out numbers saying that $22 billion in tariffs have been paid by Michigan businesses from March 2025 through 2026. And they kind of made the comparison. That's nearly five times the cost of building that bridge that you were talking about in the beginning. I mean, these are big numbers, especially when you're thinking about smaller or medium-sized companies that are really dealing with a lot of uncertainty, and they've been facing this whiplash over policy. These are, in many cases, industrial companies that have to plan ahead. You can't just make a last-minute decision when you are putting in orders for, you know, 18 months, 2 years out. And this uncertainty has made doing that job a lot more challenging, along with the fact that there are just added costs from a lot of these policies that have been put in place.
11: Right. And if our listeners are wondering, well, you know, the Supreme Court got rid of that big package of tariffs earlier. Maybe they'll do that here. A lot of legal analysts say these tariffs are now being done under different legal authority that probably has more staying power. So Elizabeth Schulze in D.C., thank you.
8: Thank you, Brad.
11: Last month, you might recall the Supreme Court concluded it was legal for the Trump administration to follow through with an order it had been trying to enact for more than a year, ending temporary protected status for large groups of migrants.
0: It's the right call. You know, I've been doing this since 1984. TPS has never been temporary.
11: Specifically, this order applied to Haitians and Syrians.
6: I mean, the recent Supreme Court ruling, of course, means that now millions of illegal immigrants from Haiti who were previously beyond the reach of the law are now within the reach of the law.
11: Altogether, there are about 300,000 of these people living here legally under the status for years now.
18: If someone rejects you, okay, fine, let me go back home. But I cannot go back home.
11: Under a court order, that status would end on July 27th. Well, that was this week. ABC's Armando Garcia covers immigration. Armando, can you just remind us what temporary protected status is and what happened to it for these people?
19: Hey, Brad. Yeah, Congress created temporary protected status in the 90s to prevent immigrants who are already in the United States from being deported to countries deemed too dangerous to return to because of natural disasters, civil unrest, and other temporary emergencies. For Haiti, TPS was originally designated in 2010 after that devastating 7.0 magnitude earthquake that decimated the country. Since then, TPS has been redesignated as the country has been wrestling with poverty, civil unrest, even the assassination of a president. Now, even though Congress created this program, it gave the Secretary of Homeland Security wide discretion to end it, but left in some guardrails. It would have to be in consultation with the State Department, for example. It would have to be based on the conditions of the country. Attorneys representing TPS holders said that's not what happened when former DHS Secretary Kristi Noem ended TPS. But in June, the Supreme Court handed a major win to President Trump, saying her decision to end TPS was not subject to judicial review. And this will have major implications, not only for Haitian TPS holders, but other TPS holders as well.
11: Well, and so the deadline then was Monday, right, Armando? So are all those people from Haiti and Syria gone now? Like, that seems unlikely, I guess, is what I'm thinking. So what happens to them?
19: Well, if they're not eligible for other forms of relief, then yes, they could literally be finding themselves out of a job, at least legally able to hold a job, and suddenly deportable.
20: Should I stop working now? I mean, will I just go ahead and go to Canada, go somewhere, because they refuse to go back to Haiti. There is no Haiti to go back to.
19: Now, so far, the Trump administration seems poised to carry out enforcement operations targeting Haitians, at least according to a source familiar with the situation, who said that those plans could change. DHS has so far been unapologetic in its pursuit of deporting hundreds of thousands of these TPS holders. A spokesperson for DHS told ABC News it's, quote, closing time and encouraged them to self-deport.
11: Yeah, what does the process look like for self-deporting, according to the Trump administration?
19: Well, they claim that by going through the self-deportation process, you could be eligible for a $2,600 stipend, so to speak, or a check, so to speak, if you go through that process. Of course, our reporting has found that that process actually isn't as cut and dry and as easy as they make it out to be. And it doesn't account for how difficult this is. We're talking about people who, in some cases, have been living in this country for years.
1: I have lots of my close family members that are TPS holders, and they're depending on this because they have kids to feed, and they've been in the U.S. for a long time, so this is literally their home.
19: Now they're being told, you can no longer be here, you can no longer work here, and you gotta get out.
11: Yeah, I was thinking about this through both the eyes of the migrants themselves. Let's not forget, so many of them have children and other family members who are U.S. citizens, but also through the eyes of people who have now become their neighbors. I mean, what does this mean for these communities that these people would be leaving behind?
19: Listen, it's hard to underestimate how huge this is. We're talking about nearly 350,000 people. Imagine living in the country legally, in some cases for years. All of a sudden, you lose your job. And here's the kicker, Brad. The Trump administration now wants to deport you to a country that it says is way too dangerous for American citizens to travel to. That's what's happening in the case of Haiti TPS.
5: Does the administration consider Haiti a safe country?
6: For Haitians? Absolutely.
5: For Haitians?
6: Yes. Yes, so for, I mean, yes, Haitians live in Haiti. It's not our position that Haitians should leave Haiti.
19: Over the past couple of years, we've spoken to a man who was a doctor in Haiti, now is a practicing nurse in the United States.
7: The idea of going back there right now in this situation, you know, is scaring me. It's killing me inside. But there is not much I can do about it.
19: A pastor who runs a Haitian community center and is a key figure in his community. A toxicology lab assistant. These are just a few of the people who may be impacted now that TPS has ended. But everyday American citizens will also be touched by this. By some estimates, TPS holders are 15% of non-citizen healthcare workers. Over 20% of Haitians work in healthcare. Thousands work in elder care, child care. That means someone's nurse, someone's nanny could now be deported.
11: And Armando, right now we're just talking about Haitians and Syrians, but there are other groups of migrants who live under TPS right now as well, right? Like, is that about to change in the near future?
19: Well, it certainly could, Brad, and that's the biggest fear here. We're talking about possibly now a million people that could be deportable.
11: Wow.
19: If other TPS designations, and this could definitely have major repercussions.
9: America for us, it's not a dream. It's just like most like a jungle. I'm sorry, but we're trying to survive every single day.
19: In their order, the Supreme Court said the DHS Secretary's decision was not reviewable. You know, the Trump administration has attempted to end TPS for over a dozen countries. We're talking Haiti, Syria, Venezuela, Myanmar, Ethiopia, Somalia, South Sudan, Yemen, El Salvador, Nepal, just to name a few, Brad.
11: And Venezuela dwarfs all these other countries, apparently, like 600,000 people here under TPS from Venezuela alone. So that would be far bigger than even the countries we just saw on Monday. Armando Garcia, really great context. Thank you.
19: Thanks, Brad.
11: All right, next up on Start Here Weekend, a terrorizing earthquake rocks Japan as recovery efforts continue. That's after the break.
10: 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The traffic and your weekend forecast next.
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22: Everyone getting by in the HOV lane north on I-5 at 44th Avenue and Linwood with the crash. It also closes the north on I-5 on-ramp from Alderwood Mall Parkway. You're heavy on the approach. No delays, I-5 north and southbound in between Tukwila and Seattle. Less than a 23-minute ride either way. On 405 and I-5 northbound Bellevue to Everett, you're looking at 33 minutes. On the Valley Freeway, southbound 167, Renton through Auburn and Puyallup, you're crash-free. That's less than an hour. Federal Way south to Tacoma on I-5, you're looking at less than 20. And for today in the South Sound, two right lanes closed. Tacoma Narrows Bridge, east to West End until 8 tonight. And if you're taking a ride overnight, 405 may not be your route. Total closure of 405 northbound in between I-5 and West Valley Highway in Tukwila. That's tonight until tomorrow morning. In the Northwest News Radio Traffic Center, I'm Karen Trombley.
3: We have a nice day ahead of us today and a great day for getting out to enjoy this weekend. We may see some early morning showers this morning in areas around the Sound with a 20% chance of isolated rainfall before noon. Clouds will break up later in the day, leaving us with partly cloudy skies this afternoon. High temperatures reaching the low 70s. Overnight lows will stay right around 60 degrees before clouds break up again tomorrow, with highs once again staying close to 70 degrees. Have a great weekend.
17: 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I'm Brad Milkey.
11: 2026 marks 15 years since the Fukushima nuclear disaster in Japan, which you might remember was kicked off by a 9.1 earthquake and a subsequent tsunami. The nation's collective psyche still hasn't recovered. Well, this week, southern Japan was shaken by another strong quake. And of course, this set off alarms on both sides of the Pacific. ABC's foreign correspondent Britt Klenna is based in East Asia. She joins us now. Britt, what do we know about this quake?
27: Well, it was a powerful 6.8 magnitude earthquake, rocking southern Japan. Its epicenter is near the southwestern island of Kyushu. And, you know, the effects saw buildings collapsing.
0: I was in the office on the eighth floor, and I felt I was in danger. I was surprised to see everything had fallen.
27: Officials confirming dozens of people were injured or missing at one point. Extensive damage to infrastructure.
2: We've already confirmed extensive damage, including casualties, collapsed buildings, damaged roads, and fires. I'd first like to extend my deepest sympathies to all those affected by the disaster.
27: And hundreds of thousands of residents were told to evacuate the affected area, with thousands of emergency rescue teams trying to now, you know, survey the damage and contain it.
11: And at one point, there were tsunami warnings. I think we are past the worst there, but this ended up becoming deadly, right? The Japanese prime minister said there were over a dozen people dead, including at this mall in Kumamoto. What happened there?
27: There was an explosion there that ripped through this mall. And, you know, there's video capturing the moment of the blast. It could have been caused by a gas leak. We just don't know at this point. But, you know, we can see part of the building collapsing. Authorities say they've rescued some people. But, you know, there are others remain unaccounted for at this point. Mm. We do know that there were many shoppers that had evacuated that mall about 90 minutes earlier, just after the quake hit. So certainly that's massively concerning for the people there, and you know, their families will be anxiously waiting.
11: Well, and earthquakes are so difficult to comprehend because the scale goes in factors of 10, right? So when we talk about a 5.0 earthquake somewhere on Earth, I mean, 6.0 is 10 times more than that. Fukushima, then, we're talking about something close to a 7 in Japan. Fukushima was 100 times worse than that. So I guess, where does this lie on the scale, and how well were Japanese authorities able to handle this?
27: Well, I think it's testament to, as you say, you know, the systems that are in place, the infrastructure in place in Japan that can sustain these shocks. It's a 6.8 magnitude earthquake. That's huge.
11: Right.
27: And any other major cities would feel that in a very big way in terms of the impact.
4: It was really something. It didn't fall down piece by piece. It came crashing down all at once. It really shocked me.
27: But as you say, Japan is fairly used to this. So this is contained compared to what we might see if they weren't this prepared. At the same time, the Japanese prime minister has come out and said that everyone should be worried or caution about aftershocks in the coming days.
2: Please avoid entering dangerous areas and take all precautions to ensure your safety. Over the next week or so, please remain alert for the possibility of earthquakes with a maximum seismic intensity of 7.
27: And warning that, you know, there is still a fear that there could be more buildings collapsing, landslides, that kind of thing.
11: Right, the sort of hidden damage that they're still kind of exploring right now. All right, Britt Klenet, covering East Asia. Thank you so much.
27: Thanks, Brad.
11: It's a tale as old as time. Someone trying to make their way through college needs money and turns to OnlyFans. You know there's going to be judgment. You know it's not the life you expected to be leading, but hey, it pays the bills. Well, recently, that's been happening more and more at famed universities, not just in the case of students, but professors and researchers too. However, that doesn't mean there's always nudity involved, among humans at least. This is the sound of a marmot. These are chunky rodents that live across North America and North Asia. A groundhog is a type of marmot. This one is a yellow-bellied marmot that lives in the Rockies. Yeah, they kind of stand on their hind legs and scream at you. Anyway, for years, a professor at UCLA named Daniel Blumstein has been researching marmots. But last year, his funding dried up. So at the urging of some of his research students and volunteers, his team set up an account on OnlyFans. OF, as it's known, is almost synonymous with explicit content. At this point, more than 4 million creators have set up accounts, posted videos in various states of undress, and then charged different amounts for subscriptions. The account from Blumstein's lab is called Only Marms. Now, on this profile, you are likely to see marmots tanning themselves on a porch, or frolicking in the grass, or whistling at marmots passing by. to be clear, this is all completely G-rated. The most exciting video is probably a marmot wrestling with a cage full of food. But just like any other OnlyFans site, this asks users for tips, and the researchers are seeing cash come in. It's currently hundreds of dollars, not thousands, but it is paying for those bait stations that attract animals to the marmot cams. And weirdly, this kind of speaks to how mainstream OnlyFans has become. More and more college students talk about how rising tuition forced them to consider side hustles, even risque ones. Some of them have been invited to speak in college lecture halls about the creator economy, prompting backlash about modern acceptance of sex work. And as the site becomes more normalized, more accounts are springing up that aren't sexual at all, whether academic projects like this one or comedy or makeup influencers seeking some direct donations. Small-scale fundraisers have turned to sites like GoFundMe in the past. Now some are thinking, why not OnlyFans? The Marmot Lab, Rocky Mountain Biological Laboratory, is coming up with other non-traditional fundraising endeavors. At one point, it helped launch a specialty beer called Marmot Tears IPA. Blumstein said he'd rather be spending his time on actual research, but as long as the funding streams are not safe for work, he will continue asking you to like and subscribe. And one last thing. Earlier this month, the world seemed to fall in love with BTS once again. South Korean boy group sang its hit song Dynamite at the World Cup final halftime show.

0: It is one of the most popular acts on earth. You want the Grammys to stay relevant. Well, last month, the Grammys announced they were creating a new category, Best Asian Pop Song. It seemed almost geared toward K-pop fans and BTS's new hit song, Swim. Baby, I just swim. In the eyes of many fans, this wasn't exciting. It was patronizing. The message seemed to be, this music isn't good enough for best pop song, so maybe you can win best Asian pop song. From the point of view of the Recording Academy, this is simply about recognizing the growing landscape of music. There are lots of different genres. Artists would love to win Best Country Album or Best Rap Album. This is why they also just created a Best Latin Song category. Reward the artists. BTS announced in a joint statement they will not be submitting their songs to the Grammys this year. Not for Best Asian Pop Song, not for any song. They're effectively boycotting the contest. Quote, "We hope our music can be heard and loved for what it is, rather than being divided by region or language," end quote. It's still an open-ended question as to whether the standoff will spread to other acts or if BTS is now the most battle-hardened among their peers. Start Here OG, you know that Brad stands Jungkook as his favorite BTS member. You were the ones who told me he was the best. It checked out. It never stopped being true. I'm loyal. All right, that'll do it for us. Thank you so much for listening to Start Here Weekend from ABC News. Start Here Weekend is produced by Aaron Ferrer, Emily Schutz, Jen Newman, and Anthony Ali. Ariel Chester is our social media producer. Josh Cohen is director of podcast programming. I'm our managing editor. Thanks to John Newman, Tara Gimbel, Eamon McNiff, and Katie Dendos. 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

0: The wind gusts of up to 50 miles per hour could feed the existing wildfires and expand the amount of acreage that the fires could consume. Currently, wildfires have burned more than 200 square miles across the state, and National Guard members and firefighters from across the country are on hand to help battle those fires. Sound Transit released a statement on Friday suggesting that the proposed light rail to Ballard could be realized by 2042 if the agency can meet financial and project milestones over the next 7 years. Sound Transit plans to commit $18 billion to the expansion to Ballard, complete construction from Chinatown International District to Seattle Center, and complete design work through Market Street. Opening the line to Ballard depends upon the agency meeting those goals of finding $1 billion in savings or financial capacity to acquire property to place the line. If the agency is unable to meet those goals, future plans to Smith Cove, Interbay, and Market Street could be delayed. A man from Pierce County has been arrested in Las Vegas and charged with assault and illegal possession of a firearm after police were able to track his phone to Nevada. Devin Manzanares was booked into Pierce County Jail earlier this week after shooting a man in June that Manzanares claimed was a child molester. Manzanares is being held on a $75,000 bail. In sports, the Seattle Mariners dropped a game against the Minnesota Twins after giving up some late-inning runs. They lose 5-2. The Seattle Storm lose to the Atlanta Dream on Friday, 98-89.
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2: A crash working to clear on North on I-5 at 44th Avenue in Linwood on your right side as you slow and go on the approach and past it as you make your way from Bellevue North to Everett on 405 and I-5, less than a 35-minute ride. You're moving with no delays southbound Shoreline to Seattle. That's less than 40 minutes. As you make your way southbound Tukwila into Tacoma, also less than a 40-minute ride south on I-5. In the southbound for today, your two right lanes are closed, Tacoma Narrows Bridge east to West End until 8 tonight. This includes the closure of the 16 westbound on-ramp from Jackson Avenue. As you make your way on the Valley Freeway, a northbound Auburn to Renton, less than 20. Also less than 20 as you make your way northbound 405, Renton to Bellevue. See a problem on the road? You can always text us 206-421-1000 when it's safe to do so. In the Northwest News Radio Traffic Center, I'm Karen Trombley.
0: A slight chance for some morning showers as we start our day today, but clouds are expected to break up throughout the afternoon. We'll see mostly clear skies later today with just a few clouds hanging around. Expected highs today will stay right around 70 degrees. Lows overnight will drop down to just below 60. Sunday will also be a nice day with some early morning clouds and clear skies later in the day. Expected highs tomorrow will also be in the 70s, making for a nice day across the Sound. Enjoy your weekend.
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4: Violence at a food festival rocks this city to its core.
5: We're coming on the air at this time because of this mass shooting in the city of Seattle.
4: We'll get the latest on the investigation as well as the political fallout.
6: I respect their differences of opinion, and as the mayor, as the executive of the city, I do have a different window into our police department than they do.
7: People of Seattle want confidence in their mayor. And right now, I don't know if the people of Seattle have confidence in the mayor. I have confidence in Chief Barnes. I do not have confidence in this administration.
3: Now, here's Northwest News Radio's Jeff Pozzola.
4: Well, a lot to get to this week, but we're going to start with the tragedy that happened at Seattle Center last weekend. The Bite of Seattle shooting, 3 people dead, 4 wounded, and at the time of this recording, authorities were still looking for at least one, if not more, suspects involved in that shootout. In the days since, there has been some serious political fallout at Seattle City Hall over how Mayor Katie Wilson and the Seattle Police Department handled it. So let's bring in Scott Carty, who is one of our news anchors here at Northwest News Radio. And Scott, you were covering this latest press conference from Mayor Katie Wilson on Friday morning, and that press conference was something else.
8: It was something else, Jeff. It was a packed room. In fact, the mayor came in and made the comment that it was a warm room in there because it was full. There were at least 13 cameras in there from television stations, and reporters really wanted to get some answers. I don't know that they really did.
4: The first criticism of this was the fact that it took, 5 hours from the shootout that happened right at around 6 o'clock on last Sunday night before they started actually briefing the public. No alerts went out through Alert Seattle, the text message system that they typically use for traffic issues. The emergency alert system wasn't used. There was no communication with the public from police or City Hall at all until 5 hours later. And at that time, we learned that there was still a gunman on the loose.
8: She was asked why she didn't know about the poor communication that was going on. She said that within Seattle Police Department and between Seattle Police Department and in her office, there were some communication breakdowns. She was also pressed that, you know, you're making Chief Barnes the fall guy, but she said she was firmly believing that she's making the right decision.
4: And in context of that, she has asked for and received the resignation of Police Chief Sean Barnes, and there's been a lot of pushback on that decision.
8: Yeah, and one of the things, getting back to that press conference, she did isolate and talked about it. She said between 9:45 to 10:45 p.m., she learned at 9:40 p.m. that a press conference was being planned. And she said that at that time, if I had known there hadn't been information distributed to the public about suspects or any other information, she would have done things differently. And that was when she was pressed by Heather Bosch at Cairo TV, who said, how could you not know?
4: That's a legitimate question. As the mayor, she's in charge of the police department. She directs the police chief and thus the officers under his command. And this was something that went out through the news media, through news alerts, very, very quickly. And people realized very soon after what was going on as far as a shooting. But what we didn't know was the details. We didn't know if the public was safe, if there was a danger or anything else. And it was that lack of communication that is getting the mayor raked over the coals.
8: Another information bit that we didn't really get until today, when this interim chief is introduced, he was pressed on, are you looking for a suspect or are you looking for suspects? And he said, we're looking for suspects.
4: So
8: more than one. Right.
4: And this is almost a week later.
8: This is almost a week later. We got little bits of that back and forth kind of with Chief Sean Barnes. We weren't real sure. But Chief Sales, interim Chief Sales, says that he wants to make absolutely sure that they have the right suspects before they pursue and put out any information.
4: And that's a legitimate police statement. That 100%. Is a legitimate law enforcement maneuver.
8: Especially if you're apparently dealing with gangs.
4: And in this case, probably minors. Exactly. We know the suspect that is in custody is only 15 years old.
8: There's a lot at risk there when you're making an arrest regarding that. That's why he wants to make sure they do it right. So this past week, I mean, we have looked at this. We have had press conference after press conference after press conference. And just, you know, just being real about it, you kind of come away feeling empty.
4: Yeah, it's the lack of communication that we're receiving from City Hall. And this isn't just those of us in the media complaining about our jobs. I know early on in our discussions in the newsroom, we were talking about, as we figure out how do we present this story, how do we tell it in a tactful manner and rely on the facts. We don't want to sound like we in the media are complaining because we've been waiting forever to get information. That sounds like we're whining. But you're talking about a situation in which there is potential danger to the public.
8: You had people hiding in the Space Needle. You had homeowners in the Queen Anne area that opened up their home to people racing away from the Bight of Seattle. These people didn't know anything. And in terms of when they're getting maybe a text out to a parent or a friend and saying, I'm okay, or they're getting messages about it, I couldn't tell you how many messages I was getting from contacts around the country. Mm-hmm. With the potential that I may have been there. And so when you've got that lack of information coming out there, I will say that, yes, there was some sort of aspect of, imagine a group of reporters gathered around, standing there with their TV cameras, waiting. And they were complaining. They were putting up a dispute about it because we want to get the information out. Our job is to inform. It is to serve the public interest, convenience, and necessity. It's in the Communications Act. That is what we do as journalists.
4: And that is what police do. And that is what SPD presumably was doing. They were wanting to get their facts information before they went to the public. But then there was, as the mayor said in her statement, this communication breakdown between the mayor's office and the police chief's office. And then you also learn that the mayor has recently dismissed or accepted the resignation of her communications chief.
8: Mm-hmm.
4: So there's a bit of a power vacuum in that part of the mayor's office. So I hate to categorize things as a journalist, but it seems like City Hall and this administration was unprepared for this.
8: Interestingly enough, one of the big themes of the press conference Friday was the mayor saying, I have a different window into the police department than they do, referring to the Seattle City Council.
4: Which
8: members.
4: Is true. I mean, she ostensibly commands the Seattle Police Department.
8: Sure. But there are people that she could have confided in or worked with. But from all accounts, we've heard from city council members that she didn't do that, that she left them in the dark on everything. And then when all of the media rumors started swirling that Barnes had been asked to resign or be fired, it was upwards of 24 hours after that before we got information.
4: Did she say anything about that on Friday?
8: She sidestepped it. She danced around it. But at the very end, somebody asked her and she answered.
6: I asked him to resign.
4: Did she say why?
8: Nope. Just said.
6: I asked him to resign.
8: As simple as that, Jeff. 1 second.
4: And we're still in the media and the public asking questions as to what is going on at Seattle City Hall.
8: It is a fascinating experience to be a part of this, to try to cover this. I desperately want the information for myself as a resident of Seattle. I desperately want the information because I have kids that go to public events. And we're just not getting the details.
4: And sadly, I think what is being overshadowed by the palace intrigue of this story is the fact that three people are dead.
8: Yep.
4: And four others, including a two-year-old boy, were wounded in this tragedy that happened last weekend.
8: The Seattle Police Department has released body cam footage on Friday afternoon, they did, of the Seattle police response at the Bight of Seattle. It's fascinating to see because all of a sudden there's this moment. It just seems perfectly normal and then turns on a dime. People start running, but you see the police officers running the other direction toward the gunfire. There are other parts where they show the police officers engaging in life-saving efforts, trying to save the lives of these individuals. Two people, of course, died on scene, one of them a suspect, a 19-year-old male, and then the 56-year-old woman who was transported to the hospital but died during surgery trying to save her. It's such a traumatic scene, and one of the things that I've tried to address over the course of this week as well is there were so many people there that are still going to have to process this. And that is lingering in this town. People that have had to process this, that were there, that knew someone was there, that knew someone who left just 15 minutes before. That's where it really gets at the core of this community. And that's why people want to know details.
4: And this is, I think, couldn't have come at a worse time for the city of Seattle. Not that there's ever a good time for this, but the city's just coming off of a huge victory in the World Cup.
8: Yep.
4: I mean, the city for that event
8: couldn't have shined like a diamond anymore.
4: Cleaned up.
8: Yep.
4: Downtown was great. All sorts of money being infused into local businesses with people coming in from around the world to see these matches. We had that knockout round with the United States where Pioneer Square was just packed. And it seemed like Seattle was just finally turning a corner.
8: It felt so great.
4: And then you have this.
8: Yeah. Yeah, and that's what the public is going to have to process through as well. There's this uncertainty. The new interim chief said that his number one commitment is toward the safety. And also the mayor did say that she's wanting to make sure that they have the safest place. And she said, you know, you should be able to walk to light rail, drop your kids off at school and cross the street without fear. And she wants a city full of people who are, she says, are trying to do right by their neighbors, families and communities. And she wants them to feel safe. She wants to solve problems rather than moving them from one block to the next. It's a lot of work ahead. And
4: For anybody.
8: And, we've gotten to this point. How do we get elsewhere?
4: Well, Scott, thank you so much for taking the time.
8: My pleasure.
3: Still to come.
4: We've learned that last weekend's shooting involved a number of illegal weapons, and that has renewed the gun debate. We'll get into that
3: when the Northwest Politicast returns after this.
8: Heading somewhere this weekend? Stick around. Traffic and weather are coming up next on Northwest News Radio.
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2: This crash in Linwood closes the I-5 northbound on-ramp from Alderwood Mall Parkway. Also, the two right lanes on northbound I-5 at 44th Avenue. You're heavy on the approach as you make your way southbound out of Seattle to Tukwila, less than a 25-minute ride. Tukwila north to Bellevue on 405, less than a 35-minute ride. No issues to report on the I-90 and 520 bridges into and out of downtown Seattle. With Seafair happening all weekend long, the I-90 bridge remains open. You can expect delays. You're looking at no delays on Rainier Avenue south of I-92 Genesee Park. As you make your way southbound on the Valley Freeway, Renton through Auburn into Puyallup, traffic's moving freely. No issues in the southbound Tacoma Narrows Bridge. You are clear, though you do have your two right lanes blocked. Tacoma Narrows Bridge east to west end until 8 tonight. This includes your 16 westbound on-ramp from Jackson Avenue closed with it. In the Northwest News Radio Traffic Center, I'm Karen Trombley.
0: A slight chance for some morning showers as we start our day today, but clouds are expected to break up throughout the afternoon. We'll see mostly clear skies later today with just a few clouds hanging around. Expected highs today will stay right around 70 degrees. Lows overnight will drop down to just below 60. Sunday will also be a nice day with some early morning clouds and clear skies later in the day. Expected highs tomorrow will also be in the 70s, making for a nice day across the Sound. Enjoy your weekend.
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4: Welcome back to the Northwest Politicast. I'm Jeff Pogela. In addition to the ousting of Seattle Police Chief Sean Barnes, the fallout from last weekend's fatal mass shooting at the Bight of Seattle has renewed debate about gun control, specifically the availability of so-called ghost guns, one of which was found at the scene. So let's bring in former FBI Special Agent in Charge, Rich Frankel, who has some expertise in this area. And first off, Rich, what exactly is a ghost gun?
13: So a ghost gun is really any gun that is either modified after not using legitimate parts, in other words, homemade parts or off of a 3D printer, or any gun that does not have the identifiers on it, so you can't trace it, so it's a ghost.
4: And this is different from ballistics, correct?
13: Correct. If a bullet is fired, they collect the bullet, and then they get the same gun, they're going to be able to use ballistics to identify that that round came from that gun. But what they can't do is have like a record of it. Sometimes, you know, there are records of guns and the way they shoot, that ballistic information they probably don't have. But if you're doing a straight comparison between a round that was fired and the weapon, they should be able to use ballistic forensics to identify that was the round from that gun.
4: Now, in this case, as we said at the outset, one of the guns was in fact a ghost gun. What is the motivation behind using a ghost gun? Why would a gun owner want one rather than a standard firearm?
13: So one is just cost. You can make, again, out of homemade parts. It used to be what we would call, you know, when I was growing up, called a zip gun. In other words, it was completely homemade. Or it could be that they don't want it identifiable because there are no company parts on it. So you'll never know where that gun came from. So it really goes to the identification and also the cost.
4: How difficult does it make the job for investigators when a ghost gun is found to be involved in a crime like this at Seattle Center?
13: Well, it doesn't make it impossible because, as we just said, you can identify it through forensics, but it makes it a lot harder in that you have no idea what type of gun it is. So like on the other guns that were found, I believe one might have been a Glock and another might have been another manufacturer. Those at least you can start somewhere because you have the knowledge of what gun was used. Also, there could be identifiers through the ballistics of the round fired in some capacity that might identify it as what gun was used.
4: We're talking with ABC News contributor and former FBI special agent in charge, Rich Frankel, about the shooting that happened last weekend at Seattle Center at the Bite of Seattle event. Three people were killed, multiple others wounded. We said that one of the guns was a ghost gun, but we also know that another one of the guns was an illegally modified weapon. I believe it had something to the effect of 19 unfired rounds in the magazine that was found at the scene. Tell me a little bit about this, because this is also something we see.
13: Yeah, so what this is there are aftermarket pieces that either people make themselves or through gunsmiths. Usually it's, I would imagine, a foreign manufacturer that can attach to a handgun. So a handgun, at least all the ones that we have here in the United States, tend to be semi-automatic. In other words, every time you pull your finger, a round will go off. This gun was made into an automatic, so you pull the trigger once and all the rounds go through like a submachine gun would. So this gun was aftermarket converted to a what appears to be a fully automatic gun.
4: Former FBI special agent in charge, Rich Frankel, thank you so much.
3: Coming up next.
4: Who exactly is the interim chief now running Seattle Police? And what's the latest on the investigation?
3: The Northwest Politicast continues after this.
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11: Welcome back to the Northwest Politicast. I'm Jeff Pogela as we continue to follow the developments in that fatal mass shooting at the Bight of Seattle last weekend. Andre Sales is now the interim police chief for the city of Seattle. He has more than 20 years of experience and was previously the chief of police in Beloit, Wisconsin. According to his bio on the SPD website, under his leadership, Beloit experienced an 81% reduction in gunshot victims and an 80% decline in open-air shootings between 2021 and 2024. He joined SPD in 2025 as Deputy Chief of Administration and Investigations. And speaking of investigations, detectives continue to comb over evidence in last Sunday's mass shooting. We get the latest from Northwest News Radio's Lillian James.
12: We know that a 15-year-old suspect is in custody and a 19-year-old suspect died at the scene. And when Interim Chief Andre Sales was asked about how many people they were looking for, he said,
13: multiple people.
12: That was at a press conference Friday afternoon, where he stressed the importance of finding the correct person.
13: I do not want our police department to be put in a bad situation where we're arresting the wrong person.
12: So far, no suspect descriptions have been released. Lillian James, Northwest News Radio.
11: Finally this week, we turn back to the political fallout. With pressure mounting on the mayor and harsh criticism over her handling of the Bight of Seattle shooting, we're hearing rumblings about the potential removal of Katie Wilson from office. But how exactly would that happen? Well, there are two clear ways under the law to remove an elected mayor. The Seattle City Charter allows the council to impeach for a willful violation of duty or an offense involving serious, immoral, or dishonest conduct. Now, the mayor must receive written notice and an opportunity to defend against the charges at a hearing. Removal requires support from 6 of the 9 city council members. But state law also affords voters an effort to recall a mayor for malfeasance, misfeasance, or a violation of the oath of office. That appears less likely, as a judge must find the allegations legally and factually sufficient before supporters can even start collecting the required number of signatures to get a citywide vote on the ballot. And that'll do it for this episode of the Northwest Politicast. Thanks for spending part of your day with us and following the discussions, debates, and decisions shaping politics and public policy across the Northwest. 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You can also share this episode with someone else who cares about the topics we discussed today. I'm Jeff Pogula. Thank you for listening, and we'll be back next week.
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16: ABC News, I'm Brian Clark. President Trump's announcement Thursday that there was a plan for peace in Gaza between Israel and Hamas prompted questions about how an agreement would work. Daryl Blockers, an ABC News contributor and former CIA senior operations officer.
17: In order for Israel and the IDF to pull out of its current positions of power, it's going to take Hamas and the Islamic Republic of Iran recognizing that they do not have any other option other than to disarm or be destroyed. I don't think Hamas Kites understands that.
16: At least 10 U.S. embassies in the Middle East have issued alerts advising Americans to consider departing, citing escalating tensions in the region. Federal prosecutors have moved to dismiss charges against a former Olympian accused of vandalizing the reflecting pool, blaming the damage on faulty installation. And over 50 million people affected by a heat dome in the western part of the country. There could be record high temperatures today. This is it.
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19: I'm E.S. Henry for Northwest News Radio. Seattle Sea Fair gets underway for the second day this morning, and city officials expect more than 150,000 people to take part in the event and activities over the weekend. Many people come to Sea Fair to see the Blue Angels, but there are some community residents that would like to see that portion of Sea Fair removed. Protesters and activists attended the event on Friday, holding signs that disagreed with the military representation at the event. The Blue Angels have been a highlight of Sea Fair since 1972 and will be in the air at 3:30 this afternoon. Details have been released regarding the severance package received by former Seattle Police Chief Sean Barnes. In a signed affidavit released late Friday afternoon, details of Barnes' agreement with the city were released to the public. For his resignation, Barnes will receive 18 months of severance pay for an estimated $517,000. He will also be eligible for paid insurance through COBRA in the agreement, which will cover Barnes and family members for just over $30,000 for the next year. In addition, Barnes will not be required to repay a $50,000 signing bonus that he received on his hiring, nor will he be required to repay a $60,000 relocation expense. Seattle Police Department has released video footage obtained from last weekend's Bite of Seattle shooting and shows the immediate response efforts of police and security during the event. The compilation of video shows police directing event participants and vendors to flee the area, many of whom were unaware that a shooting was taking place and believed that the noise was just fireworks. It also showed medical treatment being offered to victims at the events and the arrest of the 15-year-old suspect in custody for involvement in the shooting. The body cam footage and surveillance video can be seen at comonews.com. For Northwest News Radio, I'm E.S. 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
20: Emergency vehicles on scene working to clear a crash northbound I-5 at 44th Avenue in Linwood. Everybody getting by in the HOV lane. With this, your northbound I-5 on-ramp from Alderwood Mall Parkway closed. As you make your way northbound, I-5 Shoreline to Everett, you're looking at just under 30 minutes. As you make your way southbound, 405 Linwood to Bellevue, just under a 35-minute ride. The 520 bridge in between 405 and I-5, no delays. And I-5 northbound over the Ship Canal Bridge with only the two left lanes open. You're moving with no delays through the work zone. With this work zone, the northbound express lanes remain open 24-7. As you make your way southbound, Seattle to Tukwila, less than a 25-minute ride. Tukwila south to Tacoma, less than 40 minutes south on I-5. In the south, sound new two right lanes are closed. Tacoma Narrows Bridge east to west end until 8 tonight. In the Northwest News Radio Traffic Center, I'm Karen Trombley.
19: We have a nice day ahead of us today and a great day for getting out to enjoy this weekend. We may see some early morning showers this morning in areas around the Sound with a 20% chance of isolated rainfall before noon. Clouds will break up later in the day, leaving us with partly cloudy skies this afternoon. High temperatures reaching the low 70s. Overnight lows will stay right around 60 degrees before clouds break up again tomorrow, with highs once again staying close to 70 degrees. Have a great weekend.
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22: paying respects and tribute to the late Senator Lindsey Graham. I'm Clayton Neville.
23: Fauci takes the fifth.
24: I respectfully decline to answer.
23: Dr. Anthony Fauci facing harsh COVID criticism at a Senate hearing. I'm Jim Roop.
25: Kentucky Governor Andy Beshear is calling on Senator Mitch McConnell to either prove he's fit to continue serving or resign from office. I'm Jennifer King.
26: A meeting of the minds off Capitol Hill. It could save the confirmation of Todd Blanche for Attorney General. I'm Joan Jones.
27: A father who gave his son a gun used to kill four people at a Georgia high school was sentenced to 15 years in prison. I'm Ed Donahue.
28: The teen lifeguard who rescued a 10-year-old in rough surf, praised by President Trump. I'm Bob Brown. I'll have that story coming up.
29: Iran is now the leading suspect in a cyber attack on Minnesota water systems. I'm Sue Aller.
21: All ahead on America This Week. You're listening to America This Week. I'm John Trout. The late U.S. Senator Lindsey Graham was honored with a funeral service at the National Cathedral in Washington on Tuesday. Correspondent Clayton Neville says ceremonies continued Wednesday in Graham's home state of South Carolina.
22: U.S. leaders and world dignitaries saying goodbye to Senator Lindsey Graham, who died suddenly from heart complications this month at the age of 71. Hundreds of people, including Israeli Prime Minister Benjamin Netanyahu, Ukrainian President Volodymyr Zelensky, Supreme Court Justice Brett Kavanaugh, and former Vice President Mike Pence all at the service. Political commentator Sean Hannity made remarks, and so did President Trump.
30: Our nation needs more men and women like that great person sitting, laying, wherever he may be. I think I know where he is, and I think he's up there. I think he's watching us. I'm pretty sure of it.
22: The president praised Senator Graham as a politician.
30: He secured record funding for our military as a budget committee chairman. He delivered the largest investment in border security in history, and last year he shepherded the passage of the largest tax cuts in American history.
22: He touted Graham's work overseas.
30: He had unwavering faith in the righteousness of American power and prayer. He was extremely hawkish. I will tell you, he never saw a war that he didn't like.
22: And the president testified to Senator Graham's character.
30: Right to the end, Lindsey carried in his golf bag the putter that once belonged to his dad, and he carried it with him with class and with a ring that was so beautiful of his mother. And they were laying right at his bedside. The night he died, they were there.
22: Vice President J.D. Vance shared a story about campaigning with the senator.
31: I learned something from Lindsey Graham, the way that he interacted with people, the way that he was so interested in what was going on and what was moving people and what was motivating them.
22: He said Graham had a great sense of humor.
31: Lindsey Graham told me a story about his time in the House. And if I repeated exactly what he told me, Darlene, it would be the end of my political career forever. But what I can say is that I was laughing so hard that by the time we got to the next event, I had abdominal cramps.
1: Graham's sister Darlene was emotional at times during the service. She's been appointed to fill his seat in the Senate. The late senator's remains will be taken to South Carolina, followed by a procession to First Baptist Church of Columbia for his public funeral. I'm Clayton Neville.
21: Dr. Anthony Fauci appeared before a Senate committee Wednesday under subpoena, invoking his Fifth Amendment right not to answer a question over 100 times during a hearing that also saw one of his attorneys escorted from the chamber. Jim Roop reports Fauci, who received a pardon from President Biden before he left office, could face contempt of Congress charges as early as next week.
2: What color is the carpet in front of you?
3: On the advice of counsel, I respectfully decline to answer based upon my rights under the Fifth Amendment to the Constitution.
2: Let's just get one thing straight. You don't have any rights under the Fifth Amendment because you've been pardoned, as you very well know. As the Supreme Court has been clear for a century and more, Brown versus Walker, 1896, when he has been pardoned, he may not stand upon his privilege. You know that. Your lawyers sitting behind you now shifting nervously in their chairs. They know it. This isn't about the Constitution. This isn't about the law. This is about contempt. Contempt for this body and contempt for the American people.
4: Republicans wanted answers from the former head of the National Institute of Allergy and Infectious Diseases, but they didn't get any.
3: On the advice of counsel, I respectfully decline to answer based upon my rights under the Fifth Amendment of the Constitution.
4: Dr. Anthony Fauci, 6 years after the pandemic, appeared under subpoena to answer questions about the origins of COVID-19. In his opening statement, Fauci said in the years since COVID, he has sat before numerous hearings in both the House and the Senate, answering the very same questions he's being asked in this hearing, accusing committee chair Republican Senator Rand Paul of being obsessed with him.
3: The sole reason he is calling me before this committee is to get me to say something, anything that could vindicate his repeated public pledges that I end up, in his words, quote, behind bars.
4: Fauci's attorney was tossed from the hearing for trying to speak as Democrats came to Fauci's defense. Michigan Senator Gary Peters echoing Fauci's claim of a sort of vindictive prosecution.
5: To basically legitimize a predetermined conclusion that was reached years ago.
4: President Trump says he watched the hearing and added his criticism.
6: COVID was a disaster, but Fauci did not help.
4: In one of his final acts as president, Joe Biden issued a preemptive pardon to Fauci against any future prosecutions, which suggested to Republicans that Fauci was free to answer any questions and all questions without fear of repercussions. Still, Fauci invoked his Fifth Amendment right with each question. Now, Senator Paul says his committee will vote next week whether to hold Fauci in contempt for not answering questions. But ultimately, it would be up to the Department of Justice to decide whether to prosecute. I'm Jim Roop.
21: Questions remain about Senator Mitch McConnell's health, now growing after Kentucky's governor called on him to prove he's fit to serve or resign. Jennifer King reports.
25: Kentucky Governor Andy Beshear is calling on Senator Mitch McConnell to either prove he's fit to continue serving or resign from office. McConnell was hospitalized June 14th, his office revealing weeks later that it was due to a fall. Beshear made the demand in a letter after the Office of the Attending Physician said McConnell had been discharged from hospital care but remains in a rehabilitation facility and has not yet been medically cleared to return to work. McConnell released a statement saying he hates to miss the fun but will not be attending this Saturday's Fancy Farm Picnic. It's an annual event that draws political figures to Western Kentucky. Beshear called on McConnell to address the people of Kentucky verbally and provide proof of his capacity. The governor's also asking Senate Majority Leader John Thune to investigate McConnell's condition. I'm Jennifer King.
21: The Todd Blanche nomination up in the air, and the Fed has its say on interest rates when America This Week returns after these messages.
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21: To America This Week, I'm John Trout. It's 7 after. The confirmation of Acting Attorney General Todd Blanche has gone off the rails as two Republican senators, one set to retire, the other primaried at President Trump's behest, refused to go along with his nomination. Correspondent Joan Jones reports late Thursday Tom Tillis and John Cornyn held a meeting with Blanche to discuss their concerns and the demands both senators have to move forward.
13: The dispute centers around a $1.8 billion anti-weaponization fund. It was proposed by President Trump to settle his $10 billion lawsuit against the IRS for illegally disclosing his confidential tax returns in 2019 and 2020. That happened at the hands of a former IRS contractor who has been sentenced to 5 years in a federal prison. Now, Trump established that anti-weaponization fund to compensate Americans, he said, who claimed they were subjected to unlawful weaponization or lawfare by the federal government during the Biden administration. But the Trump administration dropped it after it encountered legal and political opposition. Cornyn and Tillis want it in writing that that fund is dead. Here's Senator Cornyn.
14: They refused to commit to writing what he testified to under oath, and it's not a big ask.
13: They also want another part of that IRS settlement to be amended. It bars the government from continuing any tax audits on returns filed in the past by Trump, his family, and their companies. Tillis and Cornyn are demanding that it have some guardrails, some limits. That settlement had previously been signed off by Todd Blanche. President Trump threatened to withdraw Blanche's nomination, essentially hold it off until Cornyn and Tillis depart Washington in November, and then he would resurrect the nomination. Blanche has long been President Trump's favored AG.
15: We have a man who's doing a great job, I'll tell you. I knew it because he kept me out of jail for years. Acting Attorney General Todd Blanche. He kept me out of jail. They would indict me left and right.
13: After the president's threat to withdraw the nomination, reports say that Tillis and Cornyn did meet with Blanche to discuss their demands. ABC News is reporting that the two sides are closer, but they would have to get a deal wrapped up by Monday to get Blanche confirmed by the August recess, which begins next week. I'm Joan Jones.
21: The father of a Georgia teenager who carried out a deadly mass shooting at his high school was sentenced to 15 years in prison for second-degree murder and other charges after a jury found him culpable for the attack. Correspondent Ed Donahue reports on another sentencing related to the Appalachia High School shooting and what families of the victim said to Colin Gray, audio courtesy Court TV.
16: I find it hard to believe that you had any idea of what you were doing or raising this son. Due to your ineptitude, your lack of situational awareness, you're responsible for all this that happened. I can't see it any other way. And I hope to God that you sit somewhere in a corner and just remember everything that you're responsible for.
0: Colin Gray was convicted of charges including second-degree murder and involuntary manslaughter. His now 16-year-old son, Colt Gray, was sentenced to life in prison this week.
17: The empty space beside me, the silence in our home, and the questions our daughters ask are constant reminders that our lives have been permanently changed. The trauma the students and teachers faced by seeing my husband lay dead on the floor of the hallway because Colin could not be a responsible gun owner.
0: Shayna Aspinwall's husband was one of the two teachers killed.
17: He did not pull the trigger, but purchased and left a firearm accessible to a minor. My husband was a responsible gun owner that properly locked his guns up away from our children.
0: She wanted the maximum sentence.
18: We were convicted because the warning lights were flashing brighter and brighter. And you didn't get any help, and you didn't remove his access to the gun.
0: Judge Nicholas Prim says his heart breaks for everyone in the courtroom.
18: It is clear you failed as a parent. You did not provide a stable household.
0: The judge also said punishing crimes of negligence is especially hard because there is no intent to commit a crime. I'm Ed Donahue.
21: Wall Street suffered its worst day of the year Wednesday, despite the Federal Reserve not raising interest rates, but it was opposition by some members of the Fed leaving key rates unchanged that helped send the Dow Jones Industrial Average to an 1,100-point loss. Washington correspondent Sagar Magani has more.
19: The Federal Reserve has kept its key interest rate unchanged for a fifth straight meeting, but not all committee members agreed.
20: I asked for a good family fight and I got one. That's the purpose. That's the design feature. I come into this meeting, even this press conference, heartened by what I've experienced the last 2 days. Most of our discussion were on the big questions that matter to the conduct of monetary policy. We didn't sort of hide from them. We weren't scared of them.
19: Chair Kevin Warsh says three members wanted a quarter point hike to fight persistently high inflation. Warsh says the markets have been reacting to real-time economic data and not the Fed forecasting its next moves.
20: Market participants are learning to play the ball, not the referee. And market prices will continue to respond in the direction and magnitude they see fit. This is, in my view, a change for the better, and we're just getting started.
19: President Trump's been pressuring the Fed and his new hand-picked chair to reduce rates.
6: He's got a board, and it's a political board, and they want to keep rates up.
19: Fed officials likely want to see more economic data before changing the rate. The central bank's preferred inflation measure will come out next week.
20: 5 years of high inflation have left a mistaken impression that's hard to shake, that the Fed's implicit inflation target was somehow above 2%. Let me reiterate, there is no soft inflation target. There is no soft implicit target, not on this committee's watch. There's only a target, and it's 2%.
19: Sagar Magani, Washington.
21: A teenager risks his life to save a drowning 10-year-old in dangerous California surf. That when America This Week continues after these messages.
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2: Everyone moving through in the HOV lane, I-5 northbound near 44th Avenue in Linwood with a crash involving a semi and a rollover, still cleaning up, and your I-5 northbound on-ramp from Alderwood Mall Parkway closed with it. No delays as you make your way southbound Shoreline to Seattle, less than 25 minutes, less than 20 I-5 southbound Seattle to Tukwila, Tukwila south to Tacoma. You're looking at less than 40 minutes. You are crash-free in the south sound. Tacoma near Bridgie, two right lanes are closed east to west end until 8 tonight. This includes the 16 westbound on-ramp from Jackson Avenue. As you make your way on the Valley Freeway, no issues. A north or southbound in between Puyallup and Auburn. 405 northbound Renton to Bellevue. You're looking at less than 25 minutes. And as you make your way northbound Bellevue to Linwood, you're looking at less than a 35-minute drive time in the Northwest News Radio Traffic Center. I'm Karen Trombley.
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21: Welcome back to America This Week. I'm John Trout. Even though the latest report on the economy showed it grew less than expected, the report showed Americans are still spending. Correspondent Donna Warder has details.
5: The U.S. economy grew 1.5% from April through June, weighed down by rising imports. The U.S. gross domestic product, the output of goods and services, was a deceleration from 2.1% to the first quarter of this year. The Commerce Department's report is below economists' expectations, but consumer spending increased at an annual 3.2%, up from 0.5% in the first quarter. Consumer spending accounts for about 70% of U.S. economic activity, and a measure of the economy's underlying strength looks good. That does not include numbers for government spending and trade. Donna Warder, Washington.
21: The video looks like a made-for-TV movie. A 16-year-old lifeguard put his own life on the line going into the violent surf at Santa Cruz, California, to rescue a 10-year-old boy who got dragged out by the strong current. Correspondent Bob Brown reports that teen has garnered acclaim worldwide for his heroic actions, and also got the attention of President Trump, who says Ryder Williams deserves a White House honor. Audio courtesy KNTV San Francisco.
22: Millions have seen the terrifying video gone viral of a 10-year-old boy pulled below the rough surf at Santa Cruz Beach in Northern California on Saturday. Ryder Williams, a 16-year-old lifeguard, not wasting a second, jumping in, desperately trying to save him, to keep his head above water, but succumbing to the relentless waves. Another lifeguard racing to the water, trying to help as beachgoers looked on. Finally, Ryder manages to pull the boy out, where he was checked out by paramedics and later released to his parents. Lifeguards working for California State Parks and Rescue units from the Santa Cruz Fire Department speaking with NBC Bay Area News.
24: It's great to see our lifeguards out there working. This is what we train them to do.
26: We had that combination of great weather, large crowds, a weekend day, and that really large swell. And if you saw the video, you saw how many waves that lifeguard had to duck under before there was enough of a lull for him to be able to get them the rest of the way up the beach.
22: Meantime, President Trump wants to invite the hero lifeguard and his family and possibly the boy he saved to the White House to present him a high civilian honor. The president says he's very brave. He deserves it. I'm Bob Brown.
21: That's our show for today. America This Week is produced by Jeff McKay. I'm John Trout. This is Westwood One.
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0: FAA.
1: Iran does have the capability to go in and wreak havoc, to go in and change the settings on the water. And then water, of course, provides everything. Every industry, every business relies on water. And so if you just impact that one little thing, it will cause a ripple effect. So, yes, Americans should be concerned.
0: Tens of thousands of migrants are now back in Moroccan territory after attempting to cross into Spain earlier this week.
2: Some 50,000 people rushing the border into the Spanish territory of Ceuta this week, many of them swimming 3 miles from Morocco in northern Africa to reach the enclave. Images show people emerging from the water in wetsuits, others on boats, and climbing through holes in the fencing and then sprinting into the streets of the city. Officials said at least 67 people died in the incident that prompted Spanish authorities to deploy the military.
0: ABC's Marcus Moore. Spanish authorities say they're planning to install a floating barrier to stop it from happening again. And a barrage of Russian airstrikes overnight, including in Odessa, Ukraine. Authorities there now say at least 9 people are dead in strikes on the capital city of Kyiv. You're listening to ABC News.
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4: I'm E.S. Henry for Northwest News Radio. Seattle Sea Fair gets underway for the second day this morning, and city officials expect more than 150,000 people to take part in the event and activities over the weekend. Many people come to Sea Fair to see the Blue Angels, but there are some community residents that would like to see that portion of Sea Fair removed. Protesters and activists attended the event on Friday, holding signs that disagreed with the military representation at the event. The Blue Angels have been a highlight of Sea Fair since 1972 and will be in the air at 3:30 this afternoon. Details have been released regarding the severance package received by former Seattle Police Chief Sean Barnes. In a signed affidavit released late Friday afternoon, details of Barnes' agreement with the city were released to the public. For his resignation, Barnes will receive 18 months of severance pay for an estimated $517,000. He will also be

0: eligible for paid insurance through COBRA in the agreement, which will cover Barnes and family members for just over $30,000 for the next year. In addition, Barnes will not be required to repay a $50,000 signing bonus that he received on his hiring, nor will he be required to repay a $60,000 relocation expense. Seattle Police Department has released video footage obtained from last weekend's Bite of Seattle shooting and shows the immediate response efforts of police and security during the event. The compilation of video shows police directing event participants and vendors to flee the area, many of whom were unaware that a shooting was taking place and believed that the noise was just fireworks. It also showed medical treatment being offered to victims at the events and the arrest of the 15-year-old suspect in custody for involvement in the shooting. The body cam footage and surveillance video can be seen at comonews.com. For Northwest News Radio, I'm E.S. 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
2: Everyone moving through in the HOV lane, I-5 northbound near 44th Avenue in Linwood with a crash involving a semi and a rollover, still cleaning up, and your I-5 northbound on-ramp from Alderwood Mall Parkway closed with it. No delays as you make your way southbound Shoreline to Seattle, less than 25 minutes, less than 20 I-5 southbound Seattle to Tukwila. Tukwila south to Tacoma, you're looking at less than 40 minutes. You are crash-free in the south sound. Tacoma near its bridge, your two right lanes are closed east to west end until 8 tonight. This includes the 16 westbound on-ramp from Jackson Avenue. As you make your way on the Valley Freeway, no issues. A north or southbound in between Puyallup and Auburn. 405 northbound Renton to Bellevue. You're looking at less than 25 minutes. And as you make your way northbound Bellevue to Linwood, you're looking at less than a 35-minute drive time in the Northwest News Radio Traffic Center. I'm Karen Trombley.
0: There's a slight chance for some early morning showers today, but clouds should move out of the area throughout the day, leaving us with mostly clear skies later this afternoon. High temperatures will stay in the low 70s for the majority of the weekend. Enjoy your weekend.
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4: 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Aging Options is not a law firm, but your host is an attorney. 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Do not reveal confidential information you wish to keep private. Your host is a nationally recognized retirement planning authority and creator of Life Planning. He studied why 70% of plans fail, then built the solution. Traditional retirement planning addresses how to invest and grow your money. 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This is Aging Options, and it's time to plan for reality. Now your host, Rajiv Nagayach.
5: And welcome to Aging Options. Yes, I am Rajiv Nagayach, elder law attorney and life planner. And yes, this is a retirement planning show. This is a show where you hear things that other professionals may not want you to focus on. And sometimes, quite frankly, things they'd rather you didn't even focus at all on. And today's show is just that, information about the healthcare industry, the information that the industry hopes that you stay ignorant to. And joining me in the studio, as always, is my co-host and certified financial planner and fiduciary, Saket Sanger, and keeping us honest and on the producers and on time is that in the producer's chair is our good friend, Henry. Welcome, Saket, Henry.
6: Glad to be here.
5: So today's show is going to be about healthcare. With the open enrollment season just around the corner, you know, let's get a head start on how you need to approach the issue so you can plan better. And I'm going to start with giving you a quick history about Medicare, how it got started and what the system was really designed to address. Look, the Medicare story, I don't know whether you know this or not, but the Medicare story starts on July 30th, 1965. That's when President Lyndon Johnson traveled to Independence, Missouri, and stood next to retired President Harry Truman, and he signed Medicare into law. And on that day, as he was signing it, every president makes a speech, and this is what President Johnson said. He said that older Americans would no longer be denied the healing miracle of modern medicine. No longer will illness wipe out a lifetime of savings, and no longer would families be crushed trying to care for their parents. And you fast forward to today. Do you feel that the promise has been kept? I don't. I see clients who share that despite being on Medicare, having a supplement insurance plan, having picked a doctor to go ahead and work with, most are still having to wait weeks to be able to see the doctor. I see families going bankrupt paying for the parents' facility bills, and I see consumers basically shrugging it and just accepting these poor outcomes as the new normal. It's almost like people are saying that this is what getting old costs. And let me say this to you. It doesn't have to be this way. I want to show you how to get better outcomes from the system. And to get there, you have to understand the system that we have today isn't actually really built to keep you healthy. It's built to keep you as a customer. And for many reasons, the same system that we depend on, it is not delivering. From how we access care to the costs involved in the care itself and to the coverage the system provides us. And I'm going to start with the access. Access, reality is that the access is shrinking. It's not growing. And let me explain to you. In one of the blog articles that we have on lifepointlaw.com, we kind of share all this stuff. So you will want to go to lifepointlaw.com, take a look at the blog stories there are. But the first one is talking about access. During the pandemic, Medicare expanded telehealth and usage exploded. Nearly half of all Medicare patients started to use telehealth visits in 2020. That, I think, was real progress. People who couldn't get to a clinic, people who lived in rural areas, people who were frail, they could finally see a doctor from their own home. But in 2024, that number has been cut in half, down to 1 in 4. Access hasn't grown. It has shrunk back. So what happened? Well, the reality is that providers are stretched thin. Providers are overloaded. And the system that expanded under emergency pressures has been allowed to contract right back down, even though the need never went away. Because the companies, they are just focused on making money, and they keep making more money year over year. Poor planning on the part of regulators and profit-motivated businesses that run the healthcare system is why we are dealing with this issue. Next, let's talk about healthcare costs. They remain predictably staggering. According to a recent Fidelity study, a 65-year-old person retiring today will spend about $185,500 on healthcare for the rest of their life. And for their couple, that means $371,000. And that number represents a whopping 7.5% jump in a single year. The single biggest jump recorded in years. And you know what that means to you? That you're committing about 84% of your entire lifetime Social Security benefits just towards healthcare. Think about that. Social Security was supposed to be your retirement income. Instead, for most people, it's on track to become a healthcare payment plan. Now, if you're wealthy, that may be okay. But if you're middle class or you don't have very much by way of assets or savings, this is what is going to get you close to having to deal with the street life that you don't want. And what do the healthcare costs not cover? You know, that $185,000 plus figure, it doesn't include long-term care expenses. And what does that mean when you have to deal with long-term care issues despite having health insurance? And for that, I want you to meet Violet Carson. Her mother needed care for dementia for about 8 years. And by the time it was all over, the family has spent more than $1 million on care costs. $1 million on care costs. And the only reason this family survived the issue financially was that her mother happened to have 2 pensions coming in. Do you? Most families have a house. They have a savings. They have a prayer. And almost no family has a real plan how to deal with these devastating costs. Look, no doubt that the system is confusing. Why? Follow the money. Who benefits from your confusion? Not you. Look, when the costs of care are predictable, when Fidelity can actually publish a number every single year, when the government can project premiums a decade out, then why do you and I, the consumer, feel that nobody is warning you about these issues? Why does it feel that you're always finding out the hard way in the middle of a crisis instead of years ahead of time when you could actually plan for the whole thing? And I'll tell you why. Because the system profits by you remaining confused, by remaining focused on picking insurance to gain access to care, by not talking about all your insurance choices when it comes to the supplement insurance choices are concerned, by keeping you focused on thinking that good healthcare is about getting access to doctors and hospitals and pills, where better healthcare would be one that helps you never to end up in a hospital. One where you do not require to take pills for the many ailments that you have, and one that keeps the doctor visits to a bare minimum. But that's not the case. Why? Because there is very little money to be made by teaching you how to stay out of hospitals. There is a lot of money to be made once you're in the system. The insurance companies profit whether you're healthy or sick. The pharmaceutical companies profit when you're managing a chronic condition for the next 20 years, not when you are trying to prevent it. And most of the free education that is out there about Medicare, health insurance, how to use the health system, is being handed to you by somebody who's also trying to sell you an insurance policy. Look, I'm not saying that anyone's out there to get you. What I'm saying is that the incentives are what they are. And it's up to you. It's entirely up to you to get educated before you're in a crisis, not during one. And the LP5 retirement planning system is the answer. That's exactly why we built the healthcare piece in the LP5 planning the way that we did. It's not just picking a Medicare plan and hoping for the best. We walk you through the original Medicare versus Medicare Advantage conundrum and what each one actually means for access to doctors, your out-of-pocket costs, your flexibility if your health changes. 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The information is out there, but nobody is going to hand it to you without an agenda. You have to get to it, and you have to get to it early. 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Not by spending more, but by learning how the system actually works. 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And you need to join the conversation. Let's build your plan before the system builds one for you. 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
2: Everybody moving through in the HOV lane, I-5 northbound near 44th Avenue in Linwood. You're backed up for about 2 miles behind this crash. With it, your I-5 northbound on-ramp from Alderwood Mall Parkway closed. You're moving with no delays, 405 drivers, Linwood south to Bellevue. You're looking at less than 35 minutes and less than a 25-minute ride as you make your way south of Bellevue to Renton. There is now a disabled vehicle on I-5 northbound as you approach Interurban Avenue. It's taking away your right lane. You have a slight delay as you pass by. As you make your way southbound from Federal Way into Tacoma, less than a 20-minute ride. Tacoma Narrows Bridge is clear. You do have a slight delay with the two right lanes closed. Tacoma Narrows Bridge east to west end. That's in place until 8 tonight. As you make your way southbound I-5 Tacoma to Olympia, less than 40. And no issues to report as you make your way northbound on 405 Tukwila into Bellevue. That's less than 35 in the Northwest News Radio Traffic Center. I'm Karen Trombley.
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0: And we are back on Aging Options on Northwest News Radio. We are with LifePoint Law with Rajiv and Saket. As you just heard during the commercial break, there are upcoming retirement planning seminars. Brian is going to be attending the one on August 8th, but there is one today in Federal Way at 11:30, another one on August 4th in Puyallup, and another, again, on August 6th down in Tacoma. If you'd like to participate in the show, if you have questions about Medicaid, Medicare, or anything about retirement, give us a call at 206-421-1000. Rajiv.
5: Hey, welcome back. Yeah, and this is indeed, Rajiv, we're talking about your healthcare system. So what do you think? I mean, we started this whole Medicare journey many years ago when we were finding that a lot of people in America were not able to afford healthcare. I mean, there was no health insurance. We had created Social Security in the 1935 era, but when people fell ill, they were finding themselves in bad squalor conditions. And to solve that, what do? As a society, we came together and said, let's build a system where people don't have to worry about going broke trying to go and access healthcare. Older Americans will no longer be denied the healing miracle of modern medicine. No longer will illness wipe out a lifetime savings, and no longer will families be crushed trying to care for their parents. Well, where are you in all of this? What do you think? Are you there? You think the system is helping you? Because I tell you, I don't find it to be the case. I think, you know, our system is confusing. It is expensive. It is not responsive. You can't get a doctor's appointment. I want to hear from you. I really do want to hear from you. What is your experience with the health insurance? How did you pick your health insurance plan? And what is the plan giving you? And what are your frustrations? 206-421-1000. Saket?
6: So let's expand on the same conversation. I know that that's the biggest question people have in retirement is how to pick the right insurance. So you are talking about it. So in your experience, can you share how you will go about picking right insurance? Because I have know that this year you are going to be picking your insurance because you are turning
5: 65. That's
6: there you
5: right.
6: go.
5: Yeah. And you know, and you're right. I was going to go ahead and mention that this is the right time for me because everything that I'm preaching, I'm using. There is no difference. I promise you, everything that I share on this show is the way that I live my life. There is no difference. And it's not that somebody taught me about all this. So how am I going to approach healthcare? Here's the way I approach healthcare. Proper healthcare, Saket, should be about avoiding hospitals and avoiding pills and seeing the doctors minimally. Right? Staying healthier longer. The longer you're healthy, the longer you're going to be on cruises, the longer you're going to be golfing, the longer you're going to be doing all the things that you want to do. It's when healthcare fails us, that's what it is. So how do you start with that? When you go into Medicare, you'll have a choice. You can go either door one, which is traditional Medicare, or door two, which is Medicare Advantage. And every single ad that you're going to start seeing starting October, every single ad is going to be about Medicare Advantage. And if I'm wrong, I want you guys, call me, tell me, hey, I saw a original Medicare ad that somebody put out. I want to hear from you. Because there will be none. And it's not that Medicare Advantage is bad, but here's the problem with the Medicare Advantage plans. In the mid-1980s, America was in the middle of exactly what we're dealing with today. What was going on back then? Mass confusion. Every insurance company was selling a policy. TV shows were airing ads and print ads were coming out. You know, pick my policy. There were 30, 40 companies selling the policy. And you would think that if I just insure myself with this company, I'll never die. Well, that's never going to happen, right? And so to end that mass confusion, because you could never compare one company to another company. Every company had their own secret formula. And the only thing that they wanted to talk about, the few good things, the shiny objects that put on the wrapper to attract you to come down. And that's all people hear. They hear the ad. Oh, I can get free groceries. I can get something in my house. I can get some benefit that I wasn't thinking. I can get dental, vision, hearing. Oh, yeah, that's good coverage. Let's go for that one. Where in reality, the honesty is, in the 1980s, the government got fed up. It actually passed regulation and said, no. All your insurance companies are now regulated. You can only issue these types of supplement policy. It became an alphabet soup. A, B, C, D, E, F, G, N, that sort of stuff. And every company must issue the same thing. The only difference between company A and company B, if you buy a, let's say, a Medicare F plan or Medicare G plan, the only difference between company one and company two would be the premium and the name of the company. But the coverage had to be exactly the same. Right? Who did this benefit? The consumer. Who did this hurt? The insurance companies. And lo and behold, they kept chipping away at that, chipping away at that, chipping away at that. In the 2000s, then we said, no, we need Medicare open. You know, competition is good for market development. Really? How good is it? Tell me, how good is it? So what am I going to be doing? I will be picking a traditional Medicare plan and then picking a Medigap policy, and Plan G is in George. Which company will I go over for Plan G? The company that at least I have a recognition of the name brand, and a company that has a reputation providing semi-decent healthcare.
6: But aren't you going to check with your doctor if the doctor is going to be accepting the traditional Medicare? What if the doctor that you have been seeing for the last 10 years and they say, no, we don't take traditional Medicare?
5: That's a great question, Saket. The doctor that I'm seeing now is not the doctor I'm going to see when I turn 65.
6: Really?
5: Why? Because I'm going to be switching over to a geriatric care physician. Who is a geriatric care physician? People who specialize in understanding how do physiologies change over time. How is Rajiv as a 65-year-old person different than what he was at 30 and 40 and 50, which is my internal medicine doctor, my family medicine doctor? At 65, it is time to recognize that, look, there are specialties. When we have children, 10 years of age, I had three children. And we lived in Federal Way and then Lakewood. And we took them down to Seattle to see a pediatrician. Why? Because a pediatric doctor is the right specialty for a child to be seen. But why did we do that? Because the physiology of children is different than the rest of the population. Same way the physiology of older people changes when we turn 65 and some will go 70, somewhere there. Medication that's good at 30 and 40 and 50 may be the reason why you and I start showing signs of dementia by 70, 80 and 90. And empirically, Saket, studies show that people who are in the hands of a good geriatric team, 40% less likely you're going to need home care and home health, meaning 40% less chances that you'll be in a nursing home. That's how you pick the policy. Now, I know that. Now, is that for everyone? No. A traditional plan, a traditional Medicare plan, will increase premiums. You can get into a Medicare Advantage plan that'll tout, we give you hearing and vision and hearing and vision coverage and dental coverage. We give you some of all this stuff. But I don't know how big their group is going to be that I have to pick from, whether they have geriatric care doctors. I don't know how happy they are. I'd always be out of network if I go out of town. I will always have to be limited to the number of doctors who are in that plan. I don't want any of these things. But if you're money conscious, if you're struggling for money and saying, I can barely make my expenses right now, then a zero premium Medicare Advantage plan might be the way to go.
6: So you are saying that if you pick the traditional Medicare, you don't have to worry about whether you're traveling or out of state, or you will not be worrying about out of network doctors. It's a little bit more comprehensive. You may have to pick
5: a little bit more. It's a lot more comprehensive.
6: Okay.
5: Right? You can pick any doctor of your choosing. You can go to any specialist without having to go to your doctor and say, hey, can I get a referral to see a nutritionist, for example? Can I get to see this particular cardiologist? No, you can see any cardio across the country. You're no longer limited to this thing. Why is this education not there?
6: Then I also heard you talking about geriatric doctor that you will be switching to, but why not to internal medicine doctor that you were seeing before? So what's
5: like
6: the difference?
5: Like I said,
6: there?
5: You know, it's not that the internal medicine doctors are bad or they don't know what they're doing, but they're not specialized in understanding the changes that people go through physiologically over time. Why do people, most of us, take children to see a pediatrician? Why do we go see a cardiologist after we have a heart condition and not a podiatrist? Both are doctors.
6: Specialty. God.
5: It's not specialty, it's knowledge. It's their understanding about that particular narrow issue that you're dealing with. they are going to be much more effective in doing, even though both are doctors. So same way, when you turn 65 or 70, most people should be seeing a geriatric care physician. But there's no hue and cry about that. There's no demand. So, hey, what do you think? You're listening to this show. I want to hear from you. Saket and I can go on, and I promise we will till the hour is over. But I want to hear from you. How do you pick your insurance policy? How do you pick your doctors? Are you getting all that you want to get out of the healthcare system? Do you have questions? Do you see people struggling? When we come back, we're going to continue having these conversations. Actually, we are going to stay
6: We
5: right
6: have some
5: now,
6: time. So the number minutes, to call, let me give the number to call. So if you're listening to the show, if you have any questions, give us a call. The number is 206-421-1000. Again, 206-421-1000. So, Rajiv, let's keep talking on the same conversation. So you said that you will be the picking, okay, in your case, you said that traditional Medicare, you will be switching the doctors. But then after picking the right policy, how do you approach the healthcare?
5: Then you have to really start looking at the policy. And if you go in traditional Medicare, you know all policies are going to give you the same coverage. What are you looking for? I want a policy that'll give me access to any doctor that I want to end up seeing. And most geriatric doctors, they will accept Medicare. Why? Because they are only seeing people over the age of 65. Second is, I want to be able to see any specialist that I want to see. I don't want to have to stand in line and ask them, right? And so I want to be able to get access to a gym membership. Not every Plan G will give you access to a gym membership. So one of the criteria that I'll be looking for is that, does the local YMCA where I live, do they accept this insurance policy as a membership? So these are the types of things we take a look at. I don't take any medications right now. So I want to make sure that this, the company, that the drug plan that I buy, it'll have the broadest coverage that I can get. I don't know what medication I'll take later on. Right now, I'm not taking anything. Thanks to Dr. Mixon. I mean, he keeps me pretty healthy. So we do that. So where do you find these policies? And for that, I want to introduce you to a tool at Medicare.gov. Probably one of the best websites there is. When we come back, I'll expand on that. I know we've got a caller also on the line, and so we'll go to the caller when we come back, and then I want to talk about, where do you find, how do you shop these plans? I'll show you how to do that.

0: The Trump administration continues to face questions about whether Hamas and Israel are on board with a proposed deal announced by President Trump this week. ABC's Alex Preche reports from Washington.
1: Hamas says its commitment to disarm is dependent on Israel withdrawing from Gaza first, saying in a statement, the occupation's commitment to ending the killing and halting its attacks is the essential prerequisite. Israel has yet to officially commit to the agreement. The president, with few details during a cabinet meeting at Camp David Friday, but he insists Israel is happy with the deal.
0: It comes as two U.S. officials tell ABC the president's considering a fresh round of strikes on Iranian energy targets. Spanish authorities have installed a sea barrier between one of its North African territories and Morocco after tens of thousands of migrants crossed the border earlier this week. Most of those migrants have returned home. And at least 9 people are dead in Ukraine after another round of Russian airstrikes overnight. This is ABC News.
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3: The National Weather Service is calling conditions around the Pacific Northwest as a potentially dangerous situation, as high temperatures, dry foliage, and strong winds are expected to complicate firefighting efforts in eastern and central Washington. The service points to similar conditions in Idaho and Montana, and says that wind gusts of up to 50 miles per hour could feed the existing wildfires and expand the amount of acreage that the fires could consume. Currently, wildfires have burned more than 200 square miles across the state, and National Guard members and firefighters from across the country are on hand to help battle those fires. Sound Transit released a statement on Friday suggesting that the proposed light rail to Ballard could be realized by 2042 if the agency can meet financial and project milestones over the next 7 years. Sound Transit plans to commit $18 billion to the expansion to Ballard, complete construction from Chinatown International District to Seattle Center, and complete design work through Market Street. Opening the line to Ballard depends upon the agency meeting those goals of finding $1 billion in savings or financial capacity to acquire property to place the line. If the agency is unable to meet those goals, future plans to Smith Cove, Interbay, and Market Street could be delayed. A man from Pierce County has been arrested in Las Vegas and charged with assault and illegal possession of a firearm after police were able to track his phone to Nevada. Devin Manzanares was booked into Pierce County Jail earlier this week after shooting a man in June that Manzanares claimed was a child molester. Manzanares is being held on a $75,000 bail. In sports, the Seattle Mariners dropped a game against the Minnesota Twins after giving up some late-inning runs. They lose 5-2. The Seattle Storm lose to the Atlanta Dream on Friday, 98-89.
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4: Got a crash with you moving through only in the HOV lane, northbound I-5 near 44th Avenue in Linwood. With this crash, you're northbound I-5 on the ramp of Alderwood Mall Parkway closed. You're backed up for about 2 miles behind it, less than 20 minutes in the backup. You're moving with no delays if you're moving southbound Shoreline to Seattle. That's less than 20 minutes south on I-5 at Seattle to Tukwila. Moving northbound 405 Tukwila to Bellevue, less than a 35-minute ride. And southbound 405 Bellevue to Renton, less than 20. The I-90 bridge remains open for Seafair this weekend. You will see delays as we move through the day. And on the Valley Freeway southbound, no issues. Renton south into Puyallup. And Federal Way south into Tacoma, less than a 25-minute ride. Your two right lanes are closed. Tacoma Narrows Bridge east to west end until 8 tonight. It includes your 16 westbound on-ramp from Jackson Avenue. In the Northwest News Radio Traffic Center, I'm Karen Trombley.
3: A slight chance for some morning showers as we start our day today, but clouds are expected to break up throughout the afternoon. We'll see mostly clear skies later today with just a few clouds hanging around. Expected highs today will stay right around 70 degrees. Lows overnight will drop down to just below 60. Sunday will also be a nice day with some early morning clouds and clear skies later in the day. Expected highs tomorrow will also be in the 70s, making for a nice day across the Sound. Enjoy your weekend.
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9: 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We're back with more Aging Options.
3: And we are back with more Aging Options with our guests, Rajiv and Saket. We also have a caller on the phone. We're going to get to him in just one second. If you'd like to participate in the show this morning, the phone number to give a call and ask your questions is 206-421-1000. And we have somebody on the line right now. Richard is a retired pharmacist, and we're going to turn you on over and let you talk to Rajiv. Richard, how are you this morning?
10: Good, thank you.
11: Welcome, Richard. You're on the air, so what's on your mind?
10: Well, I just want to give you high praise for the comments you just made concerning Medicare Advantage plans versus traditional Medicare. We've been practicing, my wife and I are both pharmacists, we've been practicing in the San Juans for 30 plus years and 17 years in Colorado. And I'm also a Medicare patient. And during open enrollment, we provide a service where we do Medicare analysis for their drug plans. And invariably, we get the questions about Medicare Advantage versus traditional Medicare. And in the San Juans here, we have lots of patients that are snowbirds. And one of the first things we mention to them is that if you're traveling around the country and you have an Advantage plan, you might get to Boston and you might not have coverage. And so your comments about that were just spot on. Your comment about a patient who may have financial situations, we understand that those patients, they want zero premium. They can barely make ends meet. But the traditional person that doesn't have a money issue, we day in and day out to recommend traditional Medicare. And, you know, you're completely right on. And I just want to thank you for saying that publicly.
11: Absolutely. No, thanks so much for the call, Richard. But let me ask you one thing. One of the things that I keep studying and reading about is geriatric pharmacists. Can you talk to us a little bit about that? And so if somebody wanted to find a geriatric pharmacist, where would they find one and how easy is it to find one?
10: To answer your last part of the question first, it's not very easy to find them. I couldn't tell you where to find one right now. Your only hope to find anyone would be through a traditional pharmacy, not a big box store, an independent pharmacy where they have a little more hands-on with their patient population. They're the ones that would be able to help you. But it definitely is worth exploring. In our situation in the San Juans, we have a large retired population. So in some regards, we're geriatric pharmacists,
11: right,
10: in practice and in real life.
11: Right. And you know, what I found also is that a lot of times when I'm talking to clients and working with clients, I will ask the client, they're having difficulty with polypharmacy, too many medications. I will suggest to them that you need to go talk to your pharmacist. Don't talk to your doctor. Go talk to your pharmacist about all the medications you have. And so many times the clients will come back and say, oh my God, I didn't realize that this was this medication was counteracting that one and that was not there. That is not the right thing to do. And then they go back to the doctors who are prescribing all this and they walk away with that. Can you talk about that a little bit?
10: Yeah, very common problem. The best thing you can do is see as few different physicians as possible. Right. You know, you may have to have one for your cardiac, and you may have to have one for your arthritis, but that's fine. But by going back to one pharmacy where they're watching your health care, they should be catching that. And when patients have, over the years, when we see patients have issues with managing multiple medications that they have to be on, then we see them not remembering to take things. So we'll put them on a compliance packaging so that we provide them a booster pack or bubble pack so that they can at least get up in the morning and take every pill in the morning and go from there. But one pharmacist should catch all those things.
11: Absolutely. Hey, listen, thank you, Richard. I mean, this could be a show by itself. Do call back again from time to time whenever you do get a chance to. I so appreciate your listening to the show and calling in.
10: I will mention one more thing at the end. The very open enrollment season when the television ads are rampant. I stay up a little later than the average bear. And they're so misleading, and people fall into them. And then you have the Humanas of the world and the United Healthcare that have this tremendous vertical integration where they have the doctors, the hospitals, the labs, the pharmacies, all wrapped up there. And the things that us as pharmacists have to do to wade all through that, to do prior authorizations, it's unbelievable. And so the real problem in this country is that vertical integration with all these companies. It's just not a good thing. And there's congressional legislation working on that right now. And I hope it succeeds.
11: My suspicion is that we'll probably go back to the 1980s again. We'll get so fed up with all this nonsense that's going on that we'll go back to it. But then again, another 10, 15 years, we'll forget and we'll go back to it again. So it's just a cycle. That's just the way.
10: Yeah, and your other comment about supplement plans being all the same benefit. Tremendous advice there. We tell people that all the time. I don't counsel patients on supplement plans, but I just say, you know, look up ones and get the prices, but the benefits will all be the same. So keep doing that, that commentary.
11: Well, thanks so much. I appreciate your call. Hey, John Richard, we'll continue this conversation. Saket?
12: And we are about to go on the break, but let me remind the phone numbers to call if you are listening to the show and if you have any questions regarding retirement in general, or today the topic is healthcare. If you have a question about healthcare issues or healthcare policy, how to select traditional Medicare versus Medicare Advantage plan, give us a call. The number to call is 206-421-1000. Again, the number is 206-421-1000.
11: And Saket, when we come back, I want to talk about the best tool you have that is totally free to the public when it comes to how do you find the right policy. We'll talk about that when we return.
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4: Got a crash with you moving through only in the HOV lane, northbound I-5 near 44th Avenue in Linwood. With this crash, you're northbound I-5 on ramp of Alderwood Mall Parkway closed. You're backed up for about 2 miles behind it, less than 20 minutes in the backup. You're moving with no delays if you're moving southbound Shoreline to Seattle. That's less than 20 minutes southbound I-5 at Seattle to Tukwila. Moving northbound 405 Tukwila to Bellevue, less than a 35-minute ride. And southbound 405 Bellevue to Renton, less than 20. The I-90 bridge remains open for Seafair this weekend. You will see delays as we move through the day. And then on the Valley Freeway southbound, no issues. Renton south into Puyallup. And Federal Way south into Tacoma, less than a 25-minute ride. Your two right lanes are closed. Tacoma Narrows Bridge east to West End until 8 tonight. It includes your 16 westbound on-ramp from Jackson Avenue. In the Northwest News Radio Traffic Center, I'm Karen Trombley.
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3: And we are back with Aging Options on Northwest News Radio. We got into a conversation about just some of the different coverages and information that Richard provided on his call. Richard is a retired pharmacist, geriatric pharmacist. And just brought up some good information about going to the box store pharmacies versus using an independent pharmacy. And this is all information that you cover in your seminars. So, but
12: I just want to be very clear. We are not covering about pharmacies, a thing. But on talking about the today's topic, in the monologue, Rajiv talked about confusion, right? Because the confusion is the is something which is keeping the system going because it's profiting. And that's what we cover in our seminar, because people are usually confused. They go, means everyone who comes to our offices or to our seminars, they have done some sort of retirement planning. They must have gone to some financial planner. They must have some sort of a health insurance policy, whether it's a traditional Medicare or Medicare Advantage. But the thing is, and then obviously in the legal planning, they must have done some legal trust planning, legal planning, whether it's a will, power of attorney, they have done something. But most of the time, there are a lot of gaps. And in our seminar, that's what we cover. Silo planning leads to some gaps and holes. And if you don't cover the gaps and holes, that can lead to things that you are not even picturing. Most of the time when you ask about retirement planning, people picture what? Golf courses and the beaches. But people don't picture waiting in the nursing home or waiting in the emergency room. So those are the things that we cover, and we want people to avoid those things. So if you are thinking of retirement or you are in retirement, come to the seminar and get educated and then go from there. We do have a seminar today in Federal Way. It starts at 11:30. It's on our office campus. 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And you can sign up for today's seminar or the seminars coming in this week. And we'll go from there.
11: We'll be out in Puyallup, Tacoma, Bellevue, all over the place. So if you happen to have, give us an hour, and I promise we'll give you the rest of your life in a much more effective way. Saket, before we left, I promised that I would talk about the tool, the free tool that's available that few people actually end up using. 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Don't go to cms.com. You go there and you'll be in a trap. 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And right on the main page, there it is. They'll give you the tool. You want to shop for health insurance. You're just shopping for health insurance. When you go there, it'll give you a choice of you. Do you want to shop for traditional Medicare or Medigap plans? Or do you want to look at Medicare Advantage plans? Or do you want to look for drug plans? And then it just keeps going deeper and deeper. And it even gives you some sense of what kind of pricing you're going to end up paying. So when you're looking for Medicare, the first question that even this site does not do, which is better for me? Should I look at a traditional Medicare plan? Should I look at a Medicare Advantage plan? For that, you can talk to someone like Richard. You can talk to someone like a Rajiv, someone like a Saket, because we are life planners. We're going to look at not only the legal or the financial issues. Saket is a financial planner, and I'm an attorney. But we'll take a look at the rest of your life with the goal of, I want to help you really build a plan, a solid plan, so you don't end up in a nursing home, become burdened, die broke. And healthcare is a big part of that one. Once you have made up your mind that, okay, I want to go into traditional Medicare, or you have a good sense, I want to go to Medicare Advantage, then you can have this tool just walk you through it, and it'll even give you links to the websites, and you can enroll online, or you can also call on insurance agents. The downside of the insurance agents is, go to the insurance agents with your decision. Do you want to go into traditional Medicare or Medicare Advantage? Because most insurance agents are paid more to sell a Medicare Advantage plan. I don't know whether you know that or not. Most insurance agents are paid a higher commission to sell you a Medicare Advantage plan. And so most agents are selling Medicare Advantage plans. But if you walk to an insurance agent and say, I want a Medigap plan, help me find the best one, and these are the things that I want, then that is what they will help you with. It is important you walk into a professional's office with your agenda in mind.
12: You know, to expand on that same theme, I will also say is Medicare is also going to cover your chronic illnesses. What it leaves out is long-term care issues. And most of the people in retirement, they are walking with the notion is Medicare is going to cover everything.
11: And Saket, so let's talk about that. I mean, real briefly, one of the stories we have on the blog today, $1 million got spent by this lady on taking care of her mom, 8 years in dementia. My father-in-law, 14 plus years, plus or minus, in care facilities, right? $1 million is easy to go ahead and lose. So long-term care insurance policy is an appropriate tool. Talk to us about that. Who should be looking into buying a long-term care policy?
12: See, in finances, like I'm a certified financial planner, right? So when we are doing some planning for clients, we definitely want to address is the longer you're going to be living, the chances are you will be dealing with some long-term care issues which are not covered by your traditional Medicare or Medicare Advantage plans. So how you are going to be covering it? You can self-pay for it, and then we have to see how much money debt you have and take a look at your living expenses and other things, and you can self-afford it or not. If not, then let's look into the long-term care issues, long-term care policy, I mean to say. And there are two types of policies. You can do a hybrid policy or a traditional policy. But the question to me is more important is this the right tool for you? And how do you choose? If you just call an insurance agent, obviously they will help you, but the goal will be to, at the end, sell you a policy. As a retirement, or I will say as a certified financial planner, my job becomes is use a tool called financial dashboard and do a thorough analysis, do a black and white number to see can you afford to buy a long-term care policy and what the premiums will be today when you're buying it, and also project it out. Let's say you go into retirement and you will be living for 20 years down the line, and if you have bought a traditional policy and your premiums have tripled, can you still afford to maintain that policy? Because most of the people are going to be buying a long-term care policy in between 55 and 65. But they will not be using the policy until they are in their mid-80s when they are dealing with it. And if you kept paying the premium for 20 years and now at 85, you cannot afford to keep the premiums, the policy, because the premiums have tripled, most of the people will either drop the policy or reduce the coverage, and that's the wrong time to do that thing. So that analysis needs to be done today, and we need to forecast that thing. If your premiums have tripled at that time, can you still afford to have the policy? So that's analysis that we do, and then you should be making the decision, should you buy the long-term care policy or not.
11: And so, and that really is the crux of the whole thing, is that instead of going to professional, one of the things that I said in my opening remarks today was that the industries that push out the education, they want you to adopt as the right way to do retirement planning. There's always an agenda. So all these ads that you're going to see in fall about Medicare, they'll be from Medicare Advantage plans because they want to sell you the Medicare Advantage plans. It's more profitable for the insurance company, even though there's education that is out available. So it's up to you, the consumer, to figure out, where do I get educated? What questions do I need to get ready with to go to a professional and say, this is my agenda. I want you to answer these specific questions. And that's what we do. And if you're lost, where do you start with that one? Go to a seminar. It's not that difficult. I promise you, it is not that difficult. Go to a seminar. There are four of them coming up. One of them today is in Federal Way. So if you happen to be in the South End, go to the Federal Way, our campus at 31919 6th Avenue South. That's 31919 6th Avenue South. Easy to find. You go on I-5, go turn west on I-5, and it's a mile and a half. On the right-hand side is this campus. It's called Federal Way Professional Plaza. You'll see a sign out there. It's easy to go ahead and find. Give me an hour of your time. Give me an hour and a half of your time, and I promise I'll give you the rest of your life. Questions that you don't even know where to begin, start to ask. That's what we will do.
12: You know, in one simple line, I can tell, Rajiv, if you're thinking, is this the right seminar to go? Most of the time, people are thinking of retirement as picturing themselves on the beach. If you're thinking about how can I go and learn to live on the beach, this is not the seminar. But if you are thinking about how can I avoid waiting in the nursing home or waiting in the lobbies of the healthcare facility, this is the seminar.
11: Even better, if you want to learn how you can spend more time on the beach,
12: there you go.
11: Then you come to see us, right? I mean, there's a finite amount of time that you and I have. The healthier you are, the more beach time you have, right? The quicker you lose your health, the quicker you're not on the beach anymore. So these are all the issues that we're going to talk about. I promise you, there'll be things that you're not even thinking about right now. That's what we're going to spotlight and focus on.
13: I was reading that article about Violet Carson, and many of our listeners might actually be able to relate with this just a little bit. Violet Carson's husband passed away at the age of 78 10 years ago, and Violet had, at that time, she had the dementia. She also had Parkinson's. Her family just anticipated that she was just going to live for another few years. many of us in that particular situation would say, okay, well, we can cover out-of-pocket expenses and things along those lines, so we can cover a few years. Violet lived for another 10 years, which from a family standpoint, that's exactly what you want to see. You want to spend as much quality time with your people on the beach or the golf course, wherever that might be. You want to spend as much time with your family members as possible. She went for another full decade. And with 24/7 health care, it amounted to over, I think it was what, $1.2
12: million? $1.3
13: million. $1.3 million over 10 years. How many of us are actually prepared for that? And what can you do to safeguard yourself against those kinds of situations?
11: Look, one of the thinking that we have in America is that, you know, we all think that, oh, life is going to go on exactly the way it's been going on. One day I'll go to sleep, not wake up, end of story. That's what we think about. So what we want to do is do a little bit different. A better retirement plan would be one where you take a look at what's the worst outcome that could happen to me. You could be this lady, Violet, right? Violet Carson. This could be you. It was my father-in-law. It's hundreds of thousands of people in this country every day who are dealing with this issue. And you plan around that issue. And you hope to God it never happens. Even though you plan for all the worst outcomes, hope to God one day you just go to sleep one day, not wake up, because that will give you your ending that you're looking for and a life that you that is well lived. But if you don't plan for the worst, you just hope for the best and then have to deal with the worst, that's where the drama happens. Saket?
12: And this is the reason why you need to attend the seminar. This is what we talk about. Because we are not just talking about the... See, retirement is like two-phase thing. Once you retire, people are all talking about the good years. We want to travel. We want to play golf. We want to do all the fun things. And that's good and great. And we should be planning for that. But we have to also be realistic about life. Once we go beyond 80, we may be dealing with some health issues, some incapacity issues. And if we don't do the planning for those years, then we will be in limbo. So I think that's what we talk about in our seminars. So the first step is come to the seminar, get educated, and take the next step.
13: And go ahead, Rajiv.
11: No, and say, you know, just do that part. But go also to lifepointlaw.com. 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This week I want to talk about healthcare because the open enrollment is coming up pretty quick. And when you take a look at the open enrollment coming up, we will be lost in this one. Get a head start on that one. If you have any questions, you can certainly call us on the radio show, or you can call the office. We can certainly talk to you about that.
12: And the office number is 253-838-3454. If you don't have the access to the internet, you can always call 253-838-3454.

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5: From ABC News, I'm Mike Dabusky. More strikes on Iran are possible this weekend, with two U.S. officials telling ABC News President Trump is considering targeting Iranian energy infrastructure. Meanwhile, the nomination of Todd Blanche to be U.S. Attorney General is in doubt. Republican Senators John Cornyn and Tom Tillis are refusing to confirm Blanche until they receive written assurance the anti-weaponization fund is dead. ABC's Christiane Cordero.
6: Since both senators will leave Congress in January, Trump says he may temporarily pull Blanche's nomination only to bring it back when they are gone. But it's unclear if there's enough support across the full Senate, especially without addressing those sticking points. And for now, negotiations are set to continue through this weekend.
5: Today's show anchor Savannah Guthrie says in a news statement that her family's hearts are in ruins over her mother's kidnapping just a day after the Pima County Sheriff's Office released a pair of ransom notes to the public. One of those notes claimed Nancy Guthrie has died. Here's ABC's Alex Stone.
7: At this six-month mark, the sheriff is trying to reinvigorate interest in the case. That he says that there is still evidence that they are looking at. They are still working with some DNA, but they need tips and they need information to come in. And the family is also calling for anybody who knows something, saying somebody knows something, to offer up that information.
5: Nearly 58 million Americans are under heat alerts today as a large area of high pressure continues to pump dangerous heat across much of the country.
8: A growing heat dome creating perfect conditions for extreme wildfire behavior in the Pacific Northwest. Oregon, in the middle of what could be its worst wildfire season on record, burning more than 1.8 million acres. More than half the state facing severe drought-level conditions. The dangerous heat wave gripping the West and parts of the South, impacting nearly 58 million Americans from California to Montana and across portions of Texas and Florida.
5: ABC's Jacqueline Lee in Los Angeles. 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
10: I'm E.S. Henry for Northwest News Radio. Seattle Sea Fair gets underway for the second day this morning, and city officials expect more than 150,000 people to take part in the event and activities over the weekend. Many people come to Sea Fair to see the Blue Angels, but there are some community residents that would like to see that portion of Sea Fair removed. Protesters and activists attended the event on Friday, holding signs that disagreed with the military representation at the event. The Blue Angels have been a highlight of Sea Fair since 1972 and will be in the air at 3:30 this afternoon. Details have been released regarding the severance package received by former Seattle Police Chief Sean Barnes. An assigned affidavit released late Friday afternoon, details of Barnes' agreement with the city were released to the public. For his resignation, Barnes will receive 18 months of severance pay for an estimated $517,000. He will also be eligible for paid insurance through COBRA in the agreement, which will cover Barnes and family members for just over $30,000 for the next year. In addition, Barnes will not be required to repay a $50,000 signing bonus that he received on his hiring, nor will he be required to repay a $60,000 relocation expense. Seattle Police Department has released video footage obtained from last weekend's Bite of Seattle shooting and shows the immediate response efforts of police and security during the event. The compilation of video shows police directing event participants and vendors to flee the area, many of whom were unaware that a shooting

0: taking place and believed that the noise was just fireworks. It also showed medical treatment being offered to victims at the events and the arrest of the 15-year-old suspect in custody for involvement in the shooting. The body cam footage and surveillance video can be seen at comonews.com. For Northwest News Radio, I'm E.S. 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
2: A crash in Linwood, working to clear I-5 North on a 44th Avenue. Everybody single file in the HOV lane as you move through. You backed up for about 2.5 miles behind it. With it, the I-5 North on ramp from Alderwood Mall Parkway closed. Your ride on 405 northbound and I-5 North on Bellevue to Everett, less than a 40-minute ride. South on Bellevue to Renton, less than 25 minutes. No issues to report on the Valley Freeway and Federal Way south to Tacoma on I-5. You're looking at less than 25 minutes. Your two right lanes are closed. Tacoma Narrows Bridge east to west end. That's set in place until 8 tonight. Work closes northbound 405 completely in between I-5 and West Valley Highway in Tukwila. 9 tonight until 6 a.m. tomorrow morning. Your ride on 405 northbound Bellevue to Linwood, less than 35 minutes. Shoreline north to Everett on I-5. No delays in less than 25 minutes. In the Northwest News Radio Traffic Center, I'm Karen Trombley.
0: A slight chance for some morning showers as we start our day today, but clouds are expected to break up throughout the afternoon. We'll see mostly clear skies later today with just a few clouds hanging around. Expected highs today will stay right around 70 degrees. Lows overnight will drop down to just below 60. Sunday will also be a nice day with some early morning clouds and clear skies later in the day. Expected highs tomorrow will also be in the 70s, making for a nice day across the Sound. Enjoy your weekend.
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3: Thanks for joining us on Northwest News Radio. This is Northwest News Radio Weekends. I'm Scott Carty. I'm usually with you Monday through Friday from 10 a.m. to 2 p.m. And this weekend, we are asking the question of what's up with the economy. ABC's Elizabeth Schulze breaks down the latest figures with Mike DeBusky.
4: As the war in Iran has raged on, we've heard a familiar refrain from economists, and that is, regardless of who's conducting strikes or what peace deal is or isn't being signed, this is all going to drive up prices. Well, yesterday, we got a good look at exactly how accurate that prediction has been, with the federal government releasing some new economic numbers, which give us a really interesting snapshot into where the U.S. economy is right now. ABC's Elizabeth Schulze covers the economy for us. All right, Elizabeth, what do we learn from these new reports? Just run me through the numbers real quick.
5: Mike, what we basically got was a report card on the state of the American economy. This is the Gross Domestic Product Report, GDP, and it looked at the second quarter of this year. So it is a little bit backward looking, but it's always important to kind of give a picture of overall health in the economy. And what this report showed was growth is slowing down. So when you look at the numbers, the second quarter, the economy grew at an annual rate of 1.5%. In the quarter before, we saw that number closer to 2%, and we've been around that number for kind of a while. So it's a slowdown. It's not drastic. And it's worth pointing out that when you kind of dig into the details here, the biggest part of what drives the economy is consumers. And what this shows is consumers are still spending. We know that prices are up across the board for a lot of day-to-day goods. A big part of that has been the spike in oil prices caused by the Iran war. But even with higher prices, consumers are still spending, and that is continuing to power overall growth. Not as fast of a pace, though, as we've seen in the past. And these numbers released by the government show prices are still rising at a faster pace than you'd want to see in a healthy economy. And actually, there are signs that what's happening is that consumers are dipping into their savings to try to pay for some of these higher prices, whether it's gas, groceries, utilities, other, you know, day-to-day essentials.
4: Right. So if I'm understanding you correctly, the prices that we've seen go up across the board hasn't totally stopped people from buying things, but it's like slowing down from what I understand. Is that the right way to characterize that?
5: That's totally fair. And that reflects what a lot of people are saying, too, that, you know, that people are still outspending. And when you go out and you look at around in the economy at a restaurant or at stores, people are still outspending, but they are feeling more stretched, too. And it, kind of the big question for the economy, Mike, is how long can the pace of spending, how long can consumers continue to hold up the economy? Can they keep paying these higher prices, especially if their paychecks aren't keeping up as much as prices are going up? That starts to be a really big question mark.
4: Right. Well, speaking of things that may be holding up the economy, Elizabeth, I want to talk about artificial intelligence when I'm not doing my best Brad Milkey impression. I am a tech reporter here at ABC News. So I would be remiss if I did not mention how the tech sector is impacting all this. AI, and specifically the investment that is being put into a variety of different things related to that particular tech sector, seems to be a huge part of this growth. What can you tell us about that?
5: There's no denying that AI right now is propping up the economy in a lot of ways, and also the stock market. I mean, when you look at kind of the gains we've seen in some of the biggest AI and tech companies, Microsoft stock, for example, surged more than 15% in trading on Thursday. That is a massive gain for a massive company that ends up propping up the entire stock market just because of the size of how big these companies are, Mike, which you know very well. So you've got the stock market component of these companies that are leading the way on AI. That's kind of driving a lot of the valuations that we see with investors, but it is showing up in the real economy too. When you go back to that GDP report, what you see is there's this kind of line item called business investment, and that reflects how much companies are spending in the economy. For example, when you look at their spending on equipment, which, you know, would probably suggest in a lot of ways data center, that's kind of where a lot of the equipment's going right now. That surged 15% in the second quarter in this report. That's a really big number when you're just thinking about how much money is going into the build out for AI. And that is undoubtedly keeping a lot of these numbers elevated in a way that maybe you wouldn't see without the AI boom that's happening right now.
4: Right. And probably worth mentioning as well, profits still remain pretty elusive in the artificial intelligence sector, which is not like super unusual in Silicon Valley, but still kind of takes on this new tenor just given how much spending there has been and kind of the larger economic conditions that we find ourselves in. Elizabeth, there is a new chairman of the Federal Reserve. His name is Kevin Warsh. One of his big goals that he said is that he wants to tamp down inflation. Earlier this week, we learned the Fed is going to keep interest rates steady for now. But how do you think this new data that we got yesterday is impacting how Warsh is thinking about the economy? What could the Fed do next here?
5: I mean, the Fed's one of their two main goals is keeping inflation in check. They are bound by law, Mike, to do that. And so we heard Kevin Warsh come out and talk about how they are committed to keeping inflation down. And yet, at the same time, the Fed didn't really use its main tool to try to bring inflation down, which is raising interest rates. Instead of hiking rates at its meeting this month, the Fed stayed on hold. And there was actually a division within the Fed over this decision, which is pretty unusual to see kind of three Fed officials in this case speaking out saying we should be raising rates right now, and yet they didn't.
6: It was an active, robust discussion about what's in the full range of what we can do and might want to do in the period ahead.
5: And what that shows is the uncertainty right now over the prices that we're seeing, the higher prices, especially because of the spike in oil. Is that going to be higher long-term inflation? In other words, is this going to mean inflation is running above where the Fed wants it to be for the long term, in which case they would need to act a little bit more aggressively to raise interest rates and try to bring it down? Or do they think that this spike in oil, if the war ends, which is a big if right now, it'll come back down and prices will start coming down too? No one really knows the exact answer to that, and we're seeing that debate play out within the Fed.
6: The committee remains resolute. You've heard this before, but we will deliver price stability.
5: It was notable this week, Mike, that Kevin Warsh talked a lot about how important it is to keep inflation in check. They didn't actually do anything this month to keep inflation in check. And some people in the stock market are saying, is the Fed maybe not acting fast enough here to get this huge problem in the economy under control?
4: Another fascinating week in the U.S. economy. Elizabeth Schulze, thanks again for explaining that to me, my friend.
5: Lots of headlines out there. Thanks, Mike.
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2: A crash in Linwood, working to clear I-5 North on a 44th Avenue. Everybody single file in the HOV lane as you move through. You're backed up for about 2.5 miles behind it. With it, the I-5 North on-ramp from Alderwood Mall Parkway closed. Your ride on 405 northbound and I-5 North on Bellevue to Everett, less than a 40-minute ride. South on Bellevue to Renton, less than 25 minutes. No issues to report on the Valley Freeway and Federal Way south to Tacoma on I-5. You're looking at less than 25 minutes. Your two right lanes are closed. Tacoma Narrows Bridge east to west end. That's set in place until 8 tonight. Work closes northbound 405 completely in between I-5 and West Valley Highway and Tukwila 9 tonight until 6 a.m. tomorrow morning. Your ride on 405 northbound Bellevue to Linwood, less than 35 minutes. Shoreline north to Everett on I-5. No delays in less than 25 minutes. In the Northwest News Radio Traffic Center, I'm Karen Trombley.
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7: This is Northwest News Radio Weekends. I'm Scott Carney. 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Nationwide foreclosure filings spiked 21% in the first half of this year. That trend is leaving homeowners more vulnerable than you might think. ABC's Perry Russum joined Northwest News Radio's Brian Calvert earlier this week to talk about a renewed warning out for individuals taking advantage of people in this situation.
20: Yeah, you mentioned that number, the 21% of foreclosures spiking in the past 6 months. Much of this has to do with the pandemic. So during the pandemic, there were fewer foreclosures because programs were in place to keep people in their homes. Now many of those programs are gone. And with the cost of living going up, foreclosures are increasing. So whenever there is a foreclosure, all that information goes public. So that is where your information can get taken advantage of. There is some advice on what you can do. Watch out for people who say they can help. Watch out for the people who come knocking on your door. You can turn to your state's attorney general's office, a licensed real estate agent, or a nonprofit legal services provider. There are also some calls to change laws that would kind of tighten regulations, targeting people without real estate licenses, penalizing lawyers and title companies who might be involved in alleged schemes, and also ban what's called equity stripping.
21: Perry, I know you and your team have spent the past few months breaking down the data on this topic. Tell me about some notable cases you've come across where people have been taken advantage of in this way.
20: So we spoke with a woman named Vanessa, whose dad lived in Mesa, Arizona. At the time, he was battling dementia when Vanessa got a phone call from this guy who said he was her dad's new landlord. According to Vanessa, a company found out that the home was in foreclosure, showed up to her dad's house, and convinced him to sign over the property. Remember, this is all while he was battling dementia. Ultimately, they went to court. They reached an agreement where the man who runs the company admitted no wrongdoing. But still, Vanessa and her dad lost the house. Between the loss of the house and attorney's fees, Vanessa says her family lost between $100,000 and $150,000. That local company is now facing a lawsuit from the Arizona Attorney General's office. And they're accusing the company of running what they call a racketeering enterprise impacting hundreds of homeowners, where they would try to get to a homeowner's door within 20 minutes of foreclosure documents being filed with the county. And the AG's office is accusing them of running what they call an equity stripping scheme that I mentioned earlier, where fraudsters try to convince a homeowner to sell their home well below the fair market value. They do that by convincing homeowners that they are there to help when, in fact, they are there to take ownership of the house instead.
21: ABC's Perry Russum with us this morning. Perry, before we let you go, how about some tips for those who may be in this situation? Everything that you've seen, what can you tell us as a heads up if we were to get one of these phone calls?
20: I think one of the biggest things is just you really have to be careful of who you're talking to. When we are in desperate situations, when we're down on our luck and we have our world shaken by finding out that our home is in foreclosure, we're willing to trust anybody who reaches out. And sometimes it's the first person who reaches out that we kind of latch onto as this person's telling us the truth. You really have to take a step back, have an analytical look on things rather than an emotional look on things, and just turn to people who you know you can trust, like the state's attorney general's office, a licensed real estate agent, or a nonprofit legal services provider.
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23: But seriously, I actually have a way normal
24: life. As if. Cher Horowitz is coming back to our screens. Paramount Plus has greenlit a Clueless sequel series, starring and executive produced by Alicia Silverstone. The new series finds Cher 30 years after the events of the cult classic film as she navigates parenting a teenager of her own. The series will begin production in 2027.
25: Leanne Murphy is turning.
24: Netflix has released the trailer for the second season of Leanne. New episodes of the comedy series find Leanne moving her aging parents into her home, all in the lead-up to her 60th birthday. Leanne returns to the streamer on August 27th.
26: I'm here to marry.
24: We also have our first trailer for the fantasy romance film Wicker. The new film stars Olivia Colman as a woman who crafts a husband made of wicker, played by Alexander Skarsgård. It comes to select theaters October 23rd. Wayne Cabot, ABC News.
7: If you've had a car accident lately, you may be sitting there just waiting for your car to get fixed because there is a shortage of mechanics. There are many schools, especially community colleges, trying to fill that gap. News Nation's Mills Hayes visited one such.
27: The industry will actually need more than 73,000 new workers in the next 3 years. And tech schools that offer apprenticeship programs like this one are trying to fill that worker shortage.
28: Americans spend, on average, $5,000 to fix their car after a crash, but a shortage of collision technicians can drive that bill even higher. At Metropolitan Community College in Omaha, Nebraska.
29: Let me see what that point looks like that you selected.
28: Joe Baker is training the next generation through a two-year apprenticeship program costing less than $6,000.
0: We talk about a technician shortage and a need for this type of labor. I have a student of mine that I just talked to a couple weeks ago. He's been in the career field for a year and a half, and he's got some really good benefits. And I said, you know, what are you making? I'm just curious. He's like, Joe, I'm at $115,000 this year.
2: Again, keeping your fingers out of the way.
28: But still, training programs fall 58% short of demand. Even last year, Ford CEO Jim Farley sounded the alarm, saying the country's emphasis on four-year degrees had contributed to the shortage.
3: I didn't know what to do out of high school. You know, I was kind of a troubled kid, to be honest. I got myself hung around the wrong people.
28: But Ian found a new path here and now hopes to open his own business one day.
3: I want to have a happy family. I want to have a nice house. You know, I want to be able to take nice vacations.
4: While students are still in school, they're already working at local body shops like this one, earning a paycheck, getting real-world experience, and hoping to get hired on full-time after graduation.
5: If you own a collision center, a body shop, and you're not connecting with the next generation, yet you're begging for technicians, you're doing something wrong.
3: I think I could have a great future outside when I finish this program.
28: Almost as many people that are coming into the career are leaving the career each year. Why do you think that is, and what needs to change?
0: Students today and entry-level employees want to be treated well. They want to have decent benefits. They want to have some time off here and there. Growing up, honestly, and not having a lot of money was challenging, but it's changed my life a lot because I don't want to put my daughter in some of the situations that I was in, and the automotive industry's helped make that happen.
28: Apprenticeships are still rare, but they are having a comeback. They've grown by more than 80% in the last 10 years. President Trump even directed his cabinet secretaries last year to figure out a plan to add 1 million new apprenticeships.
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6: A crash in Linwood, working to clear I-5 North on a 44th Avenue. Everybody single file in the HOV lane as you move through. You're backed up for about 2.5 miles behind it. With it, the I-5 North on-ramp from Alderwood Mall Parkway closed. Your ride on 405 northbound and I-5 North on Bellevue to Everett, less than a 40-minute ride. Southbound Bellevue to Renton, less than 25 minutes. No issues to report on the Valley Freeway and Federal Way south to Tacoma on I-5. You're looking at less than 25 minutes. Your two right lanes are closed. Tacoma Narrows Bridge east to West End. That's set in place until 8 tonight. Work closes northbound 405 completely in between I-5 and West Valley Highway in Tukwila. 9 tonight until 6 a.m. tomorrow morning. Your ride on 405 northbound Bellevue to Linwood, less than 35 minutes. Shoreline north to Everett on I-5. No delays in less than 25 minutes. In the Northwest News Radio Traffic Center, I'm Karen Trombley.
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10: These are your political insights from ABC News. The 2026 midterm elections are just months away, but President Trump used a primetime speech to raise doubts about the results of the 2020 election that he lost to Joe Biden, asserting interference from China.
11: Today I'm asking the Office of the Director of National Intelligence, the Department of Justice, the FBI, and the CIA to investigate how and why such crucial information was hidden, to fire those involved in the cover-up, and to file criminal charges if appropriate.
10: But as ABC legal analyst Dan Abrams points out, under the Trump administration,
12: you've got Tulsi Gabbard making the announcement that they were scaling back the Foreign Malign Influence Center. The FBI shuttered a task force dedicated to investigating foreign deception operations. They shed staff at the U.S. Cybersecurity and Infrastructure Security Agency, which deals with foreign disinformation. I mean, these are the agencies that would help root this out.
10: The president demanding Congress passes SAVE Act to prevent voter fraud. Dave Packer, ABC News.
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14: ABC News, I'm Mike Dubosky. President Trump is considering striking Iran's energy infrastructure, possibly as soon as this weekend, sources tell ABC News. The president says the latest deal on the table involves Hamas disarming, but it's unclear whether Hamas and Israel are on board. An emotional message from Savannah Guthrie this morning saying that her family's hearts are in ruins over her mother's kidnapping. It comes a day after authorities released a pair of ransom notes to the public. Here's ABC's Alex Stone.
25: The second note came in on February 6th saying, "We did not fully grasp the seriousness of her physical condition. We never intended to hurt her. That was not our intention. She perished shortly after she was taken. We believe it was heart related. She is buried in nature now. Nothing you could have done could have changed the outcome. We want your family to know this and hope you can all find peace. We are truly sorry."
14: And nearly 60 million Americans are under heat advisories this weekend. This is ABC News.
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26: I'm E.S. Henry for Northwest News Radio. Seattle Sea Fair gets underway for the second day this morning, and city officials expect more than 150,000 people to take part in the events and activities over the weekend. Many people come to Sea Fair to see the Blue Angels, but there are some community residents that would like to see that portion of Sea Fair removed. Protesters and activists attended the event on Friday, holding signs that disagreed with the military representation at the event. The Blue Angels have been a highlight of Sea Fair since 1972 and will be in the air at 3:30 this afternoon. Details have been released regarding the severance package received by former Seattle Police Chief Sean Barnes. An assigned affidavit released late Friday afternoon, details of Barnes' agreement with the city were released to the public. For his resignation, Barnes will receive 18 months of severance pay for an estimated $517,000. He will also be eligible for paid insurance through COBRA in the agreement, which will cover Barnes and family members for just over $30,000 for the next year. In addition, Barnes will not be required to repay a $50,000 signing bonus that he received on his hiring, nor will he be required to repay a $60,000 relocation expense. Seattle Police Department has released video footage obtained from last weekend's Bite of Seattle shooting and shows the immediate response efforts of police and security during the event. The compilation of video shows police directing event participants and vendors to flee the area, many of whom were unaware that a shooting was taking place and believed that the noise was just fireworks. It also showed medical treatment being offered to victims at the events and the arrest of the 15-year-old suspect in custody for involvement in the shooting. The body cam footage and surveillance video can be seen at comonews.com. For Northwest News Radio, I'm E.S. 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
6: A crash in Linwood, working to clear I-5 North on a 44th Avenue. Everybody single file in the HOV lane as you move through. You're backed up for about 2.5 miles behind it. With it, the I-5 North on-ramp from Alderwood Mall Parkway closed. Your ride on 405 northbound and I-5 North on Bellevue to Everett, less than a 40-minute ride. South on Bellevue to Renton, less than 25 minutes. No issues to report on the Valley Freeway and Federal Way south to Tacoma on I-5. You're looking at less than 25 minutes. Your two right lanes are closed to Coleman Arrows Bridge east to West End. That's set in place until 8 tonight. Work closes northbound 405 completely in between I-5 and West Valley Highway in Tukwila, 9 tonight until 6 a.m. tomorrow morning. Your ride on 405 northbound Bellevue to Linwood, less than 35 minutes. Shoreline north to Everett on I-5, no delays in less than 25 minutes. In the Northwest News Radio Traffic Center, I'm Karen Trombley.
26: We have a nice day ahead of us today and a great day for getting out to enjoy this weekend. We may see some early morning showers this morning in areas around the Sound with a 20% chance of isolated rainfall before noon. Clouds will break up later in the day, leaving us with partly cloudy skies this afternoon, high temperatures reaching the low 70s. Overnight lows will stay right around 60 degrees before clouds break up again tomorrow, with highs once again staying close to 70 degrees. Have a great weekend.
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7: This is Northwest News Radio Weekends. I'm Scott Carty. You can catch me normally weekdays, Monday through Friday, 10 a.m. to 2 p.m. Earlier this week, we held Wishes in Flight. It was a chance for you to donate air miles to go toward Make-A-Wish Alaska and Washington so that they could grant wishes for critically ill kids and their family. Chris Riley of Tacoma is the proud father of 8-year-old Camden Riley. And in preparation for Wishes in Flight, he and I sat down to talk. Chris, tell me about Camden.
15: Camden is a really, really special, amazing kid. When he was 5 months old, I dubbed him our family extrovert. I took him to an event with my work at the time and wore him in a front-facing carrier. I think it might have been the first time he was in a front-facing carrier, and walked around at a big reception at this event and met hundreds of different people, and he smiled at every single one of them. That was when I dubbed him the family extrovert, and it's held true for 8 years since then. He is creative. He is funny. He is occasionally very, very wise. He never forgets anything. And he just brings joy to the people who he interacts with on a day-to-day basis.
7: And he is also somebody who got to experience the joy of getting a wish granted. Tell me about his diagnosis that came in September 2024 of cancer.
15: Yeah, we started to notice some things wrong with him over the course of that spring and summer. Ultimately took him into Seattle Children's Hospital here and got him tested. And it turned out he had a germinoma, which is a rare type of tumor in your brain. It lives in his pituitary gland. So he went through multiple rounds of chemotherapy and radiation. Fortunately, he did not require surgery for his particular type of tumor. We did have a consultation with the neurosurgery team about it. It would have been complicated, and we were lucky enough that the tumor went away without needing that particular type of treatment. But it was a really rough journey for us for a very, very long time, as you might imagine, for him, for all of us. And we were very fortunate to have really, really good care along the way. But man, it was just such a draining experience, which is why when we were lucky enough to be given a chance to make a wish, Camden chose as his wish that he wanted to go to New York City, which is a city he is all the way across the country. We've taken the kids on some trips, but have not had any opportunity to go there. And he loves monuments and history, and had been reading about the Empire State Building and the Statue of Liberty. And of course, his favorite food is cheese pizza because he's 8 years old. So it really came together super nicely. And the Make-A-Wish folk reached out to us and said we could absolutely make that happen. They helped coordinate so many of these details and then put us on an airplane. And we just had absolutely the most magical week of really close family time together when we got to set aside the scars and the burdens that we'd been bearing for so long.
7: Yeah, he got to have a completely different perspective, literally, because he went up to the top of the Empire State Building.
15: Yeah, fortunately, he didn't seem to be too afraid of heights, but you really see kind of the world spread around you, and it gives you sort of both a literally and a figuratively different perspective on things.
7: You took Camden up there. He said it was scary up there, but he still had fun. And I hear he also got a pizza passport to help him on his cheese slice journey.
15: Yeah, that was one thing that one of the volunteers at Make-A-Wish put together for him, a little notebook with some great art on it and a place for him. He loves writing and drawing and doodling. And so we got to take notes on all the different pizza places we went to and write down what we felt about the crust and the sauce and the temperature and everything else about all of them. It was just a fun experience.
7: Well, Chris, you and Camden got to get on that Alaska Airlines flight back there, and that's a perfect example of how people can support Make-A-Wish of Alaska and Washington to help grant these wishes, because undoubtedly there were some miles that were donated during Wishes in Flight. And that's what we're doing today. Tell us, what did that really mean to you as a dad, sitting in and buckling up in that airplane seat with him?
15: You know, there are so many times through the cancer journey when you know you would do literally anything you could for your kid. And it was just nice to be able to work with Make-A-Wish and to be able to give him that experience and to give all of us and that family that experience of getting on that airplane. And it was just a delight throughout the process. I mean, the crew and the pilot, he got to sit in the cockpit before we took off, and we just got treated really, really well. And it was just so important for us to have that journey and to make Camden's wish come true.
7: I know from Steve McCarron at Como that Camden said that it changed his life by just distracting him a little bit.
15: Yeah, it really did. One of the things that we were worried about when we started on the cancer treatment journey, as I said, Camden's a really special kid, and we were really worried that this was gonna change him, was gonna cut back some of that spark of life that he's always been known for. And you know, now we've gotten through it all. We've had this wish trip. I mean, I really saw that spark flourish and roar back up when we were on that plane and in New York.
7: And how's Camden doing now? What's his status and what are you guys looking forward to?
15: He's living his best life. We've got summer camps going on. He's looking forward to going back to school again in the fall. You know, the cancer journey is never over, as I like to tell people. There's the continued follow-ups as always, but all of his MRIs have been clean. Everything else we're managing just fine. And his spark of life is shining.
7: And say I were to hand the microphone over to you right now and say, Chris, let the people know why they should donate their wishes in flight miles, what would you say?
15: You can make a difference in a kid's life, in a family's life, and all it takes is a click of a button and some spare miles that might expire anyway. Just don't underestimate how much good you can do for a family that has been going through a lot, just like mine.
7: That's Chris Riley of Tacoma, the father of Camden. They got a wish granted from Make-A-Wish Alaska and Washington. And together we raised more than 15 million miles in just one day on Thursday. If you'd like to continue donating, by all means, go ahead and do so. You can go to givemymiles.com. That's givemymiles.com. Easy as that. And you'll be helping some really amazing kids and their families. Now, I know it's the weekend, but we are getting ready for Monday, and Monday means we have a brand new vacation for you to choose from with Take the Trip or Keep the Cash. You could get a vacation or $3,000 in cash. Your next chance to play Monday morning at 9:15, 11:15, 1:15, and then 3:15.
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6: A crash in Linwood, working to clear I-5 North on a 44th Avenue. Everybody single file in the HOV lane as you move through. You're backed up for about 2.5 miles behind it. With it, the I-5 North on-ramp from Alderwood Mall Parkway closed. Your ride on 405 northbound and I-5 North on Bellevue to Everett, less than a 40-minute ride. South on Bellevue to Renton, less than 25 minutes. No issues to report on the Valley Freeway and Federal Way south to Tacoma on I-5. You're looking at less than 25 minutes. Your two right lanes are closed to Coleman Arrows Bridge east to West End. That's set in place until 8 tonight. Work closes northbound 405 completely in between I-5 and West Valley Highway and Tukwila 9 tonight until 6 a.m. tomorrow morning. Your ride on 405 northbound Bellevue to Linwood, less than 35 minutes. Shoreline north to Everett on I-5, no delays in less than 25 minutes. In the Northwest News Radio Traffic Center, I'm Karen Trombley.
20: Clouds that we're seeing in the sky are expected to break up today as we move into the afternoon hours, leaving us with mostly cloudy skies for the remainder of the day. We'll see some clouds return just before sunset today, but no rain showers are expected overnight. Daytime highs of 72 today will drop down to an overnight low near 54 on Sunday. Clouds are once again expected Sunday morning with high temperatures staying right around 70 degrees. Enjoy your weekend.
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7: Thanks for joining us on Northwest News Radio Weekends. I'm Scott Carty. Normally you hear me on Monday through Friday, 10 a.m. to 2 p.m. President Trump held a cabinet meeting Friday at Camp David. News Nation's Tom Dempsey has a look at what they're all about.
0: These cabinet meetings often serve as sort of a victory lap to highlight accomplishments that are happening. One of the biggest issues to come up during this one, this cabinet meeting that just wrapped up, the Iran war. President Trump touting how the U.S. military has obliterated, in his own words, the Iranian Air Force and Navy. He also accused Iran of lying and saying he's losing faith when it comes to peace talks with the country.
2: I'm losing faith in them. Because they do lie and they do misrepresent.
3: We just want to win. We're doing very well. We're trying to be nice as you can be in a situation like that. But, they're being decimated.
0: Also of note during the cabinet meeting, though, we saw President Trump bring up the standoff over the $1.7 billion anti-weaponization fund, holding up the nomination of Todd Blanche to be full-time attorney general. The president describing Blanche as a good man and saying he should be approved and saying that the anti-weaponization fund is dead. He also accused Senator Cornyn, one of the lawmakers holding up the nomination, of being an angry man after President Trump did not endorse him. The president, though, also went on to criticize Presidents Biden and Obama, accusing them of destroying families and saying the money would go towards those families. But during the same hour of that cabinet meeting, Senator Tom Tillis, the other Republican senator, publicly raising concerns about the anti-weaponization fund, posted to X saying the criminals who assaulted police officers and defiled our nation's capital are not great American patriots who are victims of government abuse. Anyone who attacked law enforcement should still be in prison, not getting a check from the federal government. And adding, quote, it's a shame his confirmation, Todd Blanche, has hit a snag only because an incompetent personal advisor to the president refuses to amend the bogus settlement.
7: That's News Nation's Tom Dempsey. Well, yes, that is the theme song of Dallas. And, of course, one of the stars is a local guy who went to Cascade High School up in Everett, none other than Patrick Duffy and his wife, Linda Pearl. The two of them have started a company called Duffy's Dough with a small and very, very interesting beginning. You'll hear about that in just a second. But glad to have Patrick Duffy and Linda Pearl in town to talk about how they contribute to hunger relief.
4: Well, our company, Linda and I, started this company about 5.5 years ago.
8: In our garage.
4: In Linda's garage in Colorado. Yeah. And the purpose of it was to raise money for food scarcity. And our guiding light, guiding star, was Paul Newman's Own.
7: Yeah.
4: And so our premise has always been, and the mandate is, to give away 100% of our profits to charity. And so, Linda can address this better than I because she's got a head for those kind of numbers. But Kroger found us and adopted us and took us out of her garage and nationwide.
7: And so now the Duffy's Dough will be available at QFCs locally. But the aspect that is so intriguing, Linda, is that 100% of the proceeds go to hunger relief.
8: That's right. Especially this time of our life, we just want something additionally fulfilling to do. And giving back seems to fit that bill, to Patrick's point. We're very much inspired by Newman's Own and so many people who are proactively involved in giving back. So, yeah, we started selling a starter that had been in Patrick's family for 70 years.
7: Oh, my gosh.
8: We started in the garage. We thought, we can do this. And after a few years, we had managed to give away $250. Woohoo! So we knew we were in trouble. We weren't really going to get anywhere. And Kroger, QFC, Fred Meyer, stepped in, kindly saved us from the garage, put us into their remarkable company. And part of the reason they did that, we think we were a match because they are so profoundly charitable in their stores across the nation. So anyway, they took us on. We're out now with, we have 5 varieties of take and bake sourdough bread. Every bite comes from the starter that's been in Patrick's family. And just to give some quick stats on this, Washington is actually ahead of the game when it comes to food hunger, but still, even in the state of Washington, it's 1 out of every adult goes hungry. One out of every child goes hungry. And then QFC last year gave away 600,000 meals. They put 4,000 tons of material was saved from landfill to make recyclables that turned into diesel fuels and equipment on the playground and compost heaps. So, and we've seen this is true holistically across however many states we've been to. I think 18 states so far. We're in about 1,800 stores across the country. There's an army of angels working against food scarcity across the country. And again, through Kroger's Entree, we've been able to meet a lot of these people, see a lot of their efforts, and it's dynamic. It's so uplifting. The education of this whole ride has been so wildly beyond what anything we could have imagined.
7: And the need is definitely there. I drive by the University Village, the University Food Bank near University Village. I drive by the Ballard Food Bank a lot. You see the lines and, you know, and I've been to even Northwest Harvest where you can pack up the boxes. But I know how grocery stores and others do that. But, you know, I think for a lot of people sitting on the outside right now, they're thinking, well, Patrick Duffy, big star of Dallas, and Linda Pearl, you've been on Matlock. Maybe Happy Days. Like, you guys have had wonderful careers. You were even in The Office, by the way, weren't you?
8: Yes, oh, my gosh.
7: We can go on and on about that. But we, you know, I think from the outside, people will look and be like, you guys have had such great, successful careers, and here you are making sourdough bread out of your garage to, you know, make a $250 donation. Well, and it's wonderful.
8: So well, much fun.
4: You need to be able to have something at the end. You know, we are in the legacy portion of our lives and careers, and you want to have something that you can do that makes a difference. You know, and not everybody can, you know, write a check or make a donation. But, you know, we were told once by a Kroger person early on in this campaign. They said, everybody goes shopping for a what and a why, you know, and your list of groceries is the what. The why is the important thing, and the why is what Kroger addresses, is why buy one brand instead of the other? And blazoned across our every single loaf of bread and baguette and dinner roll is a blue banner that says 100% of the profits to charity.
7: That's great.
4: You know, and that's the why. 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
6: A crash in Linwood, working to clear I-5 North on a 44th Avenue. Everybody single file in the HOV lane as you move through. You're backed up for about 2.5 miles behind it. With it, the I-5 North on-ramp from Alderwood Mall Parkway closed. Your ride on 405 northbound and I-5 North on Bellevue to Everett, less than a 40-minute ride. South on Bellevue to Renton, less than 25 minutes. No issues to report on the Valley Freeway and Federal Way south to Tacoma on I-5. You're looking at less than 25 minutes. Your two right lanes are closed to Coleman Arrows Bridge east to West End. That's set in place until 8 tonight. Work closes northbound 405 completely in between I-5 and West Valley Highway in Tukwila 9 tonight until 6 a.m. tomorrow morning. Your ride on 405 northbound Bellevue to Linwood, less than 35 minutes. Shoreline north to Everett on I-5, no delays in less than 25 minutes. In the Northwest News Radio Traffic Center, I'm Karen Trombley.
20: Clouds that we're seeing in the sky are expected to break up today as we move into the afternoon hours, leaving us with mostly cloudy skies for the remainder of the day. We'll see some clouds return just before sunset today, but no rain showers are expected overnight. Daytime highs of 72 today will drop down to an overnight low near 54 on Sunday. Clouds are once again expected Sunday morning with high temperatures staying right around 70 degrees. Enjoy your weekend.
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7: From ABC News. Mike Dubusky. Iran could be in for another round of American strikes this weekend, sources tell ABC News. The White House continues to face questions about whether Hamas and Israel are on board with that proposed Gaza deal announced by President Trump days ago. Former CIA officer Daryl Blocker says he's not convinced they are.
8: There's zero possibility that the IDF or the Israeli intelligence is going to withdraw without Hamas laying those arms. There would be no reason for them to do that.
7: Speaking of Iran, the president says that country is not to blame for this week's cyber attacks on water facilities in Minnesota.
9: President Trump is claiming that incompetence by Minnesota's government is to blame for coordinated cyber attacks on water systems across that state. The president did not provide any specific evidence for that, but authorities say that more than 30 plants were impacted. According to multiple U.S. officials, investigators are looking at whether Iran or any of its proxies were responsible, but President Trump dismissed the possibility of Iranian involvement. Minnesota Governor Tim Walz pushing back, saying that President Trump knows Iran is responsible, and he blamed DOGE cuts for leaving the U.S. vulnerable to cyber attacks.
7: ABC's Gio Benitez. President Trump also had some strong words for U.S. Attorney Jeanine Pirro, saying he 100% disagrees with her decision to throw out the administration's reflecting pool vandalism case. Pirro's filing yesterday said the pool's damage was the result of flawed installation by the contractor. After that surge of migrants traveled from Morocco to a Spanish territory in North Africa,
10: Spain's Interior Ministry says that of the 50,000 who crossed the border, 48,000 have already gone back, some voluntarily returning after finding dire conditions there in Ceuta. And Spain's Civil Guard and Navy have also said that they will install a floating barrier to strengthen their borders.
7: ABC's Marcus Moore at the Foreign Desk. 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
11: The National Weather Service is calling conditions around the Pacific Northwest as a potentially dangerous situation, as high temperatures, dry foliage, and strong winds are expected to complicate firefighting efforts in eastern and central Washington. The service points to similar conditions in Idaho and Montana, and says that wind gusts of up to 50 miles per hour could feed the existing wildfires and expand the amount of acreage that the fires could consume. Currently, wildfires have burned more than 200 square miles across the state, and National Guard members and firefighters from across the country are on hand to help battle those fires. Sound Transit released a statement on Friday suggesting that the proposed light rail to Ballard could be realized by 2042, if the agency can meet financial and project milestones over the next 7 years. Sound Transit plans to commit $18 billion to the expansion to Ballard, complete construction from Chinatown International District to Seattle Center, and complete design work through Market Street. Opening the line to Ballard depends upon the agency meeting those goals of finding $1 billion in savings or financial capacity to acquire property to place the line. If the agency is unable to meet those goals, future plans to Smith Cove, Interbay, and Market Street could be delayed. A man from Pierce County has been arrested in Las Vegas and charged with assault and illegal possession of a firearm after police were able to track his phone to Nevada. Devin Manzanares was booked into Pierce County Jail earlier this week after shooting a man in June that Manzanares claimed was a child molester. Manzanares is being held on a $75,000 bail. In sports, the Seattle Mariners dropped a game against the Minnesota Twins after giving up some late-inning runs. They lose 5-2. The Seattle Storm lose to the Atlanta Dream on Friday, 98-89.
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12: A crash in Linwood, working to clear I-5 North on a 44th Avenue. Everybody single file in the HOV lane as you move through. You're backed up for about 2.5 miles behind it. With it.

0: The I-5 northbound on-ramp from Alderwood Mall Parkway closed. Your ride on 405 northbound and I-5 northbound Bellevue to Everett, less than a 40-minute ride. Southbound Bellevue to Renton, less than 25 minutes. No issues to report on the Valley Freeway and Federal Way south to Tacoma on I-5. You're looking at less than 25 minutes. Your two right lanes are closed. Tacoma Narrows Bridge east to West End. That's set in place until 8 tonight. Work closes northbound 405 completely in between I-5 and West Valley Highway and Tukwila 9 tonight until 6 a.m. tomorrow morning. Your ride on 405 northbound Bellevue to Linwood, less than 35 minutes. Shoreline north to Everett on I-5, no delays in less than 25 minutes. In the Northwest News Radio Traffic Center, I'm Karen Trombley.
1: We'll see some periods of sunshine this afternoon with high temperatures expected to hit 72 degrees. The clear skies won't last, though, as clouds will move back across the area before we get to sunset tonight. Overnight lows will drop down to 54 degrees Saturday evening. A slight chance of rain early on Sunday with a bit of humidity expected Sunday afternoon. High temperatures on Sunday will stay close to 70 degrees. Enjoy your weekend.
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3: Thank you for joining us as we take a look back at some of the biggest stories of the week. As law enforcement continues to investigate the deadly Bite of Seattle shooting last Sunday, officers asking for more of your help. The Seattle Police Department has opened an online portal where videos and photos from the event can be uploaded. It can be found on the department's blotter. You can also be given to the Seattle Police Department tip line by calling 206-233-5000. The incident last week killed three people and injured four others. And fallout from that incident, well, it happened at a political level. Mayor Katie Wilson making this announcement.
4: I received and accepted the resignation of Chief Barnes.
3: Wilson also apologized for delays in telling the public what was going on in the hours after the shooting during the Bite of Seattle event. While the hunt for a new chief continues, the mayor says Deputy Chief Andre Sales will serve as interim chief. He came here just over a year ago from Beloit, Wisconsin.
4: Under his oversight, SPD's Gun Violence Reduction Unit and homicide detectives have continued to close difficult cases, including the arrest of a suspect in the fatal shooting of two teenagers near Rainier Beach High School.
3: Before Mayor Wilson had announced that the police chief had resigned, a lot of community leaders had tried to show their support for him. Here's Joel Moreno with Como News.
5: We want our chief!
6: A firestorm has erupted at Seattle City Hall. Some of the city's most influential black leaders showed up to tell Mayor Katie Wilson that removing the police chief would carry a political price.
5: You need our support. You need our help. But you can't keep X-ing out our leaders like they don't matter.
6: Out of the dozens on hand, a small group of community leaders met briefly with the mayor to express their support for Chief Sean Barnes. They came away without an answer.
5: Certainly we will not divulge any of the conversation, but we have implored and admonished the mayor to reconsider her decision.
6: Now that Barnes is officially out, many feel blindsided.
7: It's a decision not just for her, but for this city. We can't go without a police chief right now.
6: The departure comes just days after the deadly mass shooting at the Seattle Center, when Barnes was out of state and there was a multi-hour delay in getting information to the public.
8: If there's going to be a reaction like this, where people start losing their jobs, we should have the same reaction when people are getting shot in Southeast Seattle, the Central District, or anywhere else.
6: It also set off renewed scrutiny over how much time Barnes spends away from Seattle.
7: It's not new to her that he goes to Chicago to visit his family. That is not a fireable offense.
6: But this group says the fight may not be over and the mayor will hear from them again.
3: The suspect wanted in connection with the murder of 17-year-old Braylon Diaz has been arrested. The Parkland teenager and his girlfriend were out walking when a car pulled up and someone inside demanded his gold necklace. Even though he handed it over, someone in the car shot and killed him. Pierce County prosecutors believe that someone is 21-year-old Brandon Torres Mesa, who disappeared shortly after charges were announced. The News Tribune reports that Torres Mesa has been found in Mexico and he's been returned to this country. Eventually, he'll be back in Pierce County. Two other people were arrested in connection to that fatal shooting, both in the car when this happened back on May 24th. A former state employee has pleaded guilty to stealing more than $51,000 from a benefit program. 51-year-old Tasha Hoggett worked for the Washington State Employment Security Department between 2021 and 2024. Prosecutors say she submitted false paid family leave applications for herself and other family members and fraudulently applied for unemployment benefits. Earlier this week, she was sentenced to 5 years of probation, ordered to pay back the money she stole and fined $4,000. The family of a Washington State University freshman who died during a fraternity hazing event can continue its lawsuit against the school. Here's Northwest News Radio's Jeff Pogula.
9: The Washington State Supreme Court says WSU did have a legal duty to protect Sam Martinez from foreseeable fraternity hazing. Martinez died from alcohol poisoning following an Alpha Tau Omega initiation event in 2019. The justices found the university had enough oversight and disciplinary authority over the fraternity to create that duty. However, the ruling does not find the university negligent in this case. It sends it back to a trial court to determine whether WSU failed in its duty to protect Sam Martinez. Jeff Pogula, Northwest News Radio.
3: It's good to have you with us as we take a look back at the stories, the biggest stories of the past week. We call this program Northwest Rewind on Northwest News Radio. Spokespeople for the University Place School District say that they are deeply sorry about any abuse suffered by a former employee accused of molesting students. The statement accompanies a $21 million settlement with the families of six former students who said they were abused by a substitute nurse and teacher's aide. Michael Bassey worked for the district between 2008 and 2016 and was facing several child rape and molestation charges when he took his own life in 2023. The family's attorneys say the six people sharing the settlement were all alleged victims in the criminal case against Bassey. Seattle Public Schools appealing an $8 million verdict in the case of a teacher hitting a student. A King County jury returned the verdict back in November, but the case is still active. The Times says the district has already raised issues of improper jury instructions and whether the jury foreman used his legal background to sway other jurors. The district has not shared the specific grounds for the appeal. The case dates back to 2018 at Meany Middle School when a teacher hit a 13-year-old boy during an argument. Washington's schools chief is firing back at the U.S. Department of Education.
10: The feds want details on how Washington schools share student records with parents, pointing to recent court rulings on parental rights. But State Superintendent Chris Rakedahl calls the request a sham, saying his office has already handed over tens of thousands of documents during a 15-month federal review with no response in months. Como News reports Rakedahl says state law's protections for students, including the LGBTQ students, fall within federal guidelines. Aaron Wright, Northwest News Radio.
3: Boeing and the union representing thousands of white-collar workers haven't negotiated a new full contract in nearly 14 years until now.
11: Negotiating teams for the Society of Professional Engineering Employees in Aerospace, or SPEA, have endorsed Boeing's offers of two proposed four-year agreements that will cover about 17,000 people. SPEA said the deals offer real and meaningful value to the membership, deliver real positive change to work-life balance, and deliver on the membership's priorities. The announcement caps the two sides' first full contract negotiations since 2013. Since then, SPEA has twice agreed to extend that deal. There's no word yet on the exact terms of the new agreement that would replace the one that expires in October. Rich Johnson, Northwest News Radio.
3: And Washington's three law schools are asking the state Supreme Court to grant a big break to the law school grads who were unable to take the bar exam earlier this week. The deans at the UW, Seattle U, and Gonzaga law schools are asking the state Supreme Court to grant the 645 frustrated test takers diploma privilege. That's a rule that allows for the licensing of a new lawyer who has graduated from law school but not taken the bar. Technical issues at the exam venue in Yakima force cancellation of the tests, which are given only twice a year. No comment yet from the state Supreme Court.
2: This has been Northwest Rewind, our week in review of the area's top local stories. Now that you're caught up, be sure to join us first thing Monday for the Northwest Morning News. 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
0: A crash in Linwood, working to clear I-5 North on a 44th Avenue. Everybody single file in the HOV lane as you move through. You're backed up for about 2.5 miles behind it. With it, the I-5 North on-ramp from Alderwood Mall Parkway closed. Your ride on 405 northbound and I-5 North on Bellevue to Everett, less than a 40-minute ride. South on Bellevue to Renton, less than 25 minutes. No issues to report on the Valley Freeway and Federal Way south to Tacoma on I-5. You're looking at less than 25 minutes. Your two right lanes are closed to Coleman Arrows Bridge east to West End. That's set in place until 8 tonight. Work closes northbound 405 completely in between I-5 and West Valley Highway in Tukwila, 9 tonight until 6 a.m. tomorrow morning. Your ride on 405 northbound Bellevue to Linwood, less than 35 minutes. Shoreline north to Everett on I-5, no delays and less than 25 minutes. In the Northwest News Radio Traffic Center, I'm Karen Trombley.
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10: Hello and welcome into the Northwest Connect. I'm your host, Aaron Wright. It's been a big week here at Northwest News Radio as we've worked to raise miles and money for Make-A-Wish Alaska and Washington. We got to hear some of the amazing stories of the work they're able to do to help seriously ill children across our region. Brian Calvert sits down with the group's founders to explain how these miles are making the difference for families in need. Plus, Marina Rockinger chats with Katie Zeitler with Dementia Friends Washington about memory cafes, a space for people facing memory challenges and their families. She's got a look at the services they offer and how you can get help to someone in your life. And I'm chatting with Dr. Yuan Po Tu with Optum about keeping cyclospora out of your system. You've seen it in the headlines, and now we're going to share what you need to know to stay safe. Thanks for tuning in. Here's this week's episode of the Northwest Connect.
3: I'm Brian Calvert for Northwest Connect. Earlier this week, I had a chance to sit down with the founding members of the Make-A-Wish chapter here for Washington and Alaska. Remember, last week here on the radio, we had the Make-A-Wish Wishes in Flight Radiothon. We raised millions of miles. Matter of fact, you can still donate it at givemymiles.com if you are so inclined. But we're trying to grant wishes of kids all over the area. And that effort actually began 40 years ago locally. I want to introduce you to Deanna Cleveland. She is the widow of Bob Cleveland, who actually got the chapter started. This is our conversation that we had a little earlier this year about the beginnings of our Make-A-Wish chapter.
15: My husband, Bob, was early in his career in the insurance business, and he went to a meeting in San Francisco, 5,000 people, an international meeting, and it was an organization called Million Dollar Roundtable. And that organization had started a foundation, and they were looking for worthy organizations to support. One of the platform speakers was a man who was a member of this organization from Hawaii, and he had gotten involved with Make-A-Wish, which was only a five-year-old organization here in the United States. But Hawaii had founded an early chapter. So Jack brought Make-A-Wish to Million Dollar Roundtable. They presented a movie called Stephanie in the Snow, and it was about a little girl in Florida whose best friend had moved to Utah. She had never seen snow. She missed her friend, and she was a pretty sick little girl. So Stephanie got to go to Utah, play in the snow, see her best friend, and they brought her parents out into this audience of 5,000 people. And Bob said, in those days, it was mostly men, of course, in the business, and here they all were sniveling together. So Bob came home and he said, I have found an organization I must get involved with. So he called Make-A-Wish in Phoenix, where it was headquartered. And they said, we don't have a Washington chapter for you to get involved with. And they said, would you like to start a chapter? He said, but wait a minute, where are Washington kids? Are they not getting wishes? And he said, yes, they are. But he was told Oregon chapter is taking care of them when time and money permits. And they would love for you to start a chapter. So Bob went to Greg Wong, also a friend, business colleague in Tacoma, had been at the same meeting. And he said, Greg, were you as moved by that presentation as I was? And Greg said, yes, indeed. Bob said, you want to help me form a chapter?
3: We're speaking with Deanna Cleveland. She is the wife of Bob Cleveland, who is responsible for co-founding the Make-A-Wish chapter here in Washington 40 years ago with Greg Wong and Penny Maples, who's also part of our conversation. Penny, the guys reached out to you. You were a pediatric nurse at the time. They reached out to you with this idea, right?
16: Yes, he called and he said, I'd like to start this chapter. Do you think we can do this? And I said, oh, absolutely. He goes, well, you know where to get the kids. I said, yeah, but where are we going to get the money? He goes, I can take care of the money. Can you take care of the kids? So then that, they say, is history. He and I, in particular, Bob and I, would go down once a month to the meetings down in Oregon to see what they were doing, how it was being done, what we wanted to do, what we didn't want to do. And it took us 9 months. I literally gave birth after 9 months to get this show going. And we constantly got calls from Oregon saying, are you ready yet? Are you ready yet? Are you ready yet? It's like, no, we're not ready yet. We had some very strong feelings. It was interesting, the three of us. I think the most important two things to us were passion and integrity. And so anybody who came on board, that was what we were looking for. Our very first wish was a little girl named Sarah, who was 2.5 years old. And she wanted to fly in the clouds and see Mickey and Donald Duck. I think for the people on the board who came on with all the pure intentions and everything else, still did not wrap their head around what was going on until that happened. And you realized what a ripple effect. You know, the wishes are for kids. The golden moment or moments are for the family. There were no needles. There was no crying. There was no doctor's appointment. One of the remarkable things is watching them play with, what do I really want? What I can have, I can be, I can do, I can go. Yeah, well, there were some limits. I mean, obviously there's no firearms. There's no, your safaris are going to be photographed ones. I don't think we could give vehicles. We could fix them if they had them, but we couldn't give vehicles. I think that was about it, wasn't it? And trust me, we got everything else. It's like, oh, great. How do we get this done? But we did. But that, for that child even to have that time and the family to play with this, you know, what do you really want to do? Where do you want to go? What do you want to have? A playhouse, a computer, meet a celebrity? I want to go back to Sarah for a second, if that's okay. Mm-hmm. Tacoma used to have a street fair in the summer. And we had a table set up down there, and I had a binder with some pictures of kids and wishes and blah, blah, blah, and a glass jar. We were really high-tech here for anybody who wanted to make donations. And this lady came up, and she said, I only have a dollar, but I'd like to donate that. And I said, that dollar's going to do something good. And she said, my granddaughter was a wish child. I said, who was your grandchild, your granddaughter? She goes, her name was Sarah, and she wanted to fly in the clouds and see Mickey and Donald Duck. And so she said, she's starting kindergarten now, and she's doing remarkably well. I even have goosebumps now. And it's that dollar, it's that heart that comes into it. We're still this little village.
3: Deanna, can I ask you, I'm still trying to, and I think I wish I would have known Bob, to be honest. I'm trying to picture after he saw that presentation, that first presentation, do you remember when he came home and told you about it and said, we just got to do this? Take me back to that moment.
15: We didn't have children. We were not able to. And Bob always had a passion for children. And we've adopted them along the way of friends. And so this didn't surprise me that he was touched by the story of a child. And knowing that there were many children that were facing tough medical issues and the entire family. So it didn't surprise me at all. And we actually did think there was a chapter somewhere in Washington that he could plug into another one of his many volunteer activities. And
3: so he was always coming home and saying, I think I need to give my time to this.
15: He was on the Mary Bridge Children's Hospital Foundation Board. He was on a organization called Palmer Scholars for kids of color. He just loves children. So it didn't surprise me. But what surprised us was when there was no chapter. But that really made sense because Make-A-Wish itself was only 5 years old. So they were trying very hard to develop chapters. So in the 9 months that Penny speaks of, that she and Bob and probably Greg periodically would go to Portland to learn what they were doing and how they wanted to structure a chapter here, of course, with the help of the national organization. I believe it was in late February 1986 when this press conference took place and announced Make-A-Wish of Washington then to the community and to the world. And at that time, there was no office. Make-A-Wish of Washington started as an old piece of telephone equipment called a record-a-call that was in a spare bedroom in our home. And it might ring at any hour of the day. You know, we went through periods of hoping it would ring because we wanted people to know we were there. But that's how it started. And then it moved from there to a little office in, I think it was the basement of Mary Bridge Children's Hospital. That's where they used to have their meetings. And then eventually, I will give these three people, Penny and Bob and Greg, wonderful credit for not succumbing to what I've seen happen in many charitable 501c3 organizations. They did not succumb to founder's syndrome. They knew when to let go. They knew when it needed to come to Seattle.
3: You know, over the years, I've told so many of the Make-A-Wish stories myself, and hearing you two tell about this, that whole concept of pay it forward. I think Make-A-Wish 40 years ago was the original pay it forward organization. You taught us all that by giving and making something a little bit better for one person was not just necessarily for that one person. It just continues and it just keeps rolling and the gift keeps going. We have seen some really great things happen in the last 40 years. You knew him better than any of us. What do you think Bob would think of Make-A-Wish 40 years later?
15: Well, I think he's doing his happy dance in heaven. When my husband passed 8 years ago, I said that my picture of him, again, as a 6'5", really big teddy bear, was with mobility issues, was completely healed, and was in heaven, bending down and hugging all of the Make-A-Wish children that had gone before him. I think he would just be grinning from ear to ear. I know the tears would be flowing down his face. He was an emotional man. He was never afraid to cry, especially when it came to children. And I think he would just, frankly, be speechless and very, very proud of what this chapter has done and what this chapter will continue to do.
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1: Seattle Mayor Katie Wilson has announced Andre Sales as the interim replacement for former Chief of Police Sean Barnes. And in a statement on Friday, she thanked Barnes for his service and dedication to the city. Wilson and other city leaders held a press conference on Friday detailing city direction for law enforcement, security for future events, and communication improvements within city departments. CFAIR is underway in Seattle with increased security after the shootings at the Seattle Center last weekend. Metal detectors and increased police presence will be seen around Lake Washington this weekend, as more than 300 officers have been assigned for security at the event. Washington Attorney General's office is trying to fight increased proposed utility rate increases after announcements from Puget Sound Energy suggest rate increases of more than 20% are needed over the next few years. 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
0: A crash in Linwood, working to clear I-5 North on a 44th Avenue. Everybody single file in the HOV lane as you move through. You're backed up for about 2.5 miles behind it. With it, the I-5 North on ramp from Alderwood Mall Parkway closed. Your ride on 405 northbound and I-5 North on Bellevue to Everett, less than a 40-minute ride. South on Bellevue to Renton, less than 25 minutes. No issues to report on the Valley Freeway and Federal Way south to Tacoma on I-5. You're looking at less than 25 minutes. Your two right lanes are closed to Coleman Arrows Bridge east to West End. That's set in place until 8 tonight. Work closes northbound 405 completely in between I-5 and West Valley Highway and Tukwila 9 tonight until 6 a.m. tomorrow morning. Your ride on 405 northbound Bellevue to Linwood, less than 35 minutes. Shoreline north to Everett on I-5, no delays and less than 25 minutes. In the Northwest News Radio Traffic Center, I'm Karen Trombley.
1: Clouds that we're seeing in the sky are expected to break up today as we move into the afternoon hours, leaving us with mostly cloudy skies for the remainder of the day. We'll see some clouds return just before sunset today, but no rain showers are expected overnight. Daytime highs of 72 today will drop down to an overnight low near 54 on Sunday. Clouds are once again expected Sunday morning with high temperatures staying right around 70 degrees. Enjoy your weekend.
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4: For people living with cognitive decline or dementia, it can become a lonely season of their life. That's where memory cafes come in. It's a place for people who have Alzheimer's or other cognitive challenges to gather with family members, friends, and professional caregivers. I'm speaking with Katie Zeitler with Dementia Friends Washington. And Katie, I know that you're involved with something called Memory Cafe. What is a Memory Cafe and why is it so important?
5: Yes, thank you so much for asking. So a Memory Cafe is a welcoming social gathering for people who are living with cognitive changes or dementia at any stage, along with the people who care for them. So their caregivers, their care partners, maybe it's family, friends, neighbors. And basically a memory cafe is a social opportunity. They happen at different cadences. So some happen once a month, some are once a week, some are twice a month, some happen quarterly. But it is a social opportunity for people to get together and just do something fun and engage with each other and connect with each other. Memory cafes are inclusive environments. So everybody who's there has some kind of understanding about the changes that maybe someone with dementia is going through and how to communicate with them and be supportive of them. So they're important just because they help to reduce social isolation. We know that a lot of people who are living with dementia and their caregivers generally tend to experience more social isolation, which can cause so many other health issues and it can, impact brain health. So kind of by having these free spaces out in the community for people to go to, we hope to reduce that social isolation and just give people a chance to go and have fun and just connect with each other.
4: Katie, that really sounds like something that is so needed for people to just get out of their surroundings of their home or the care home or wherever they are. And so when somebody walks into a memory cafe, can you give me an example of what some of the activities might be?
5: Yeah, absolutely. So they're all a little different, honestly, but you'll find at every single memory cafe an opportunity to socialize first and foremost. Other activities might include, some are music based. So maybe there's an entertainer who comes in and plays the guitar, or plays an instrument and sings with the group. Or maybe the group does some singing as a collective group with each other. Some cafes aren't arts-based. So there is one in Seattle with the Fry Art Museum, and they have one of their volunteer docents come in and project an image from the Fry Art Museum up on the wall, and they lead a discussion about the art piece. So that's kind of a fun arts-based cafe. Other cafes might be volunteer-based, so maybe they do some type of activity together. Maybe it's putting together care packages for a group. Some are movement-based, so maybe there's some physical exercise component, or yoga, or laughter yoga, or going for a walk together. So again, they all look a little different. We try to encourage the facilitators to check in with the participants of the cafe to sort of see what those participants might really enjoy doing too, and sort of, you know, incorporate some of those activities into the cafes as well.
4: Katie, you were talking about different locations. So what kind of places and spaces can we find memory cafes?
5: Yes, so memory cafes are typically found in public community spaces. So you can find a memory cafe at a library. You can find a memory cafe maybe at a community center, a YMCA, a senior center. Some memory cafes are actually held in cafes or restaurants. There is a memory cafe over in Bellevue at Tutabella. The owner is so kind and offers their side room as a space to be used for a memory cafe every month. They have a dementia-friendly menu for the memory cafe, which is kind of neat. And then some memory cafes, I know there's one down south that might be starting up that could be in a garden space, which we're kind of excited to see how that would go. So they really happen in all different spaces. Some are in faith communities also. So really any place that, you know, is accessible for the public to get to a cafe could happen.
4: Okay, to back up a little bit, I have to ask, what is a dementia-friendly menu?
5: Oh my goodness, thank you for asking. The dementia-friendly concept basically is focused on creating sort of an inclusive environment or inclusive tools for people who are living with dementia. So an example I always give, there's a restaurant that it's a chain restaurant, and they have a menu that, you know, has 300 different things on it. And it's great because there's something for everyone. But for somebody who's living with dementia and they who might be a little overstimulated, or maybe there's just too many choices to choose from that menu, it's not the most dementia-friendly menu. So a dementia-friendly menu might have a few options, and it might have pictures of those options. So it's really kind of a reduced menu that has photos of the food, and maybe the print on the menu is bigger. So it's just meant to be a more accessible menu to someone who is having some cognitive changes.
4: Actually, do you think we could talk most restaurants into that menu? Because I also feel overwhelmed. Certain restaurants have 20 pages to their menu, and you're just like, you know, just give me 5 choices. I'm good.
5: Yes, exactly. Exactly. I would love that too.
4: And I'm sure people really do appreciate that, you know, and again, it just all comes down to all those touches that I think many of us don't think about when it comes to somebody who is trying to get through life with dementia and other types of cognitive challenges. So how many memory cafes throughout the state of Washington would you estimate there are?
5: So right now that we know of, there's about 34 community-based memory cafes. We know there's a few more in the works to be started, which is very exciting. And our goal with the memory cafe expansion project is to see there be 100 memory cafes in Washington. So we're really working towards that goal. We'd love to see more cafes in different counties that don't have a cafe yet. So we're working on expanding that number out, but there's about 34 right now.
4: And what are some of your efforts with outreach? How does that work? Do you approach small businesses or community centers or senior centers around the state and ask, or how does it work?
5: Yeah, so that's a great question. So it happens in a few different ways. So I'll kind of start with bigger picture. We have a lot of great support from different community partners across Washington State. So AARP being one of them. They recently put out an article about memory cafes. And we have support from the Dementia Action Collaborative in Washington State, which is a group of public and private partners who convene together to implement and support the Washington State Plan for Addressing Alzheimer's Disease and Other Dementias. We fit into Section 1B2 of that category. So we have some good statewide support. We offer a training, a free training, to any community member, community leader who's interested in starting a memory cafe. Within that training, we do talk about outreach, and we sort of brainstorm ideas for ways that, you know, we could do outreach in certain places, and see if different businesses or organizations might be interested in starting a memory cafe. So there's kind of this sort of broader strategy of sort of getting the messaging out there to help people understand it. And then kind of on a more micro level, we are training people on how to start memory cafes and how to do outreach, and, you know, kind of just start connecting with those community members. And one thing that I've found with that is really exciting is we get these community members who come to the trainings who are so eager and motivated to start a memory cafe in their area that sometimes they already have the space discovered for it, and they just need to get the word out about it. So I guess there's kind of a couple different strategies and a couple different ways that we do outreach for it.
4: And finally, for somebody listening right now who thinks, oh, wow, what a wonderful opportunity for me to take my loved one, how would they get more information?
5: Yes, so if they want to do an internet search, they can go to our Memory Cafes Washington website. That's through the UW Memory and Brain Wellness Center. They're also welcome to reach out to me. I can share my contact information with you if you'd like to share it out. But the email address for it would be memorycafeswa@uw.edu. And then I would be so happy to help anybody kind of get started on next steps, whether it's figuring out a training or finding a memory cafe or any other questions. I'd be happy to chat with them.
4: Well, Katie, thank you so much for everything that you do. And, you know, here's to obtaining that goal of 100 memory cafes here in Washington.
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0: A crash in Linwood, working to clear I-5 North on a 44th Avenue. Everybody single file in the HOV lane as you move through. You're backed up for about 2.5 miles behind it. With it, the I-5 North on-ramp from Alderwood Mall Parkway closed. Your ride on 405 northbound and I-5 North on Bellevue to Everett, less than a 40-minute ride. South on Bellevue to Renton, less than 25 minutes. No issues to report on the Valley Freeway and Federal Way south to Tacoma on I-5. You're looking at less than 25 minutes. Your two right lanes are closed to Coleman Narrows Bridge east to west end. That's set in place until 8 tonight. Work closes northbound 405 completely in between I-5 and West Valley Highway in Tukwila 9 tonight until 6 a.m. tomorrow morning. Your ride on 405 northbound Bellevue to Linwood, less than 35 minutes. Shoreline north to Everett on I-5, no delays in less than 25 minutes. In the Northwest News Radio Traffic Center, I'm Karen Trombley.
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10: We've been seeing it for weeks now in the headlines across the country, people getting sick from Cyclospora. Dr. Yuan Potu, Medical Director of Infectious Disease and Outbreak Response with Optum, located right here in Washington, has what you need to know to keep from getting sick. Dr. Potu, thanks so much for being here today.
9: Thank you for having me.
10: So we've been seeing the headlines that, you know, maybe it's connected to lettuce, maybe it's connected to certain restaurants. What's your advice for people who want to keep from getting sick right now?
9: So first of all, Cyclospora is a parasite and it's transmitted through human feces. The current outbreak in the United States is actually located mostly around east of the Mississippi. There's very little in the West Coast.
10: Well, Dr. Potu, I do like to travel.
9: So if you're traveling and if you're handling food, we want to do some practical things. Number one, wash your hands before you handle any food and prepare food. Number two is if you're sick and don't go to work if you're a restaurant worker or a food handler, and certainly don't prepare food for your family. Most of Cyclospora in the United States occurs every single summer, and a lot of it occurs during traveling. So be really careful when you're traveling.
10: One thing we've learned about cyclosporiasis and Cyclospora is that it's not quite a 24-hour turnaround sometimes if you might get a stomach bug from eating to being sick. How long do people need to keep an eye on if they think they might be sick?
9: You're absolutely right. Most diarrhea is associated with either norovirus, rotavirus, or foodborne toxin. So the beauty of norovirus and rotavirus is that it hits very, very quickly. You get exposed and you're going to get sick within 24 hours. Same thing with eating food with toxigenic products from bacterial overgrowth. You're going to get sick within 24 to 48 hours, and it's easy to trace. The difficulty with cyclosporiasis is that the incubation period from the time you get exposed may be 2 days up to 2 weeks, and most of us can't remember what we ate a few days ago.
10: That is so true. I think if I had to try and remember, I would have no idea. I'd be totally drawing a blank. So if somebody does get sick, what is the treatment plan? Do they immediately need to go into an ER, or is this something you kind of just need to wait out?
9: So first of all, most diarrhea in people who are healthy and who are not immune suppressed, have not been on antibiotics, or have not been ill, is due to foodborne illness or norovirus or these common viruses, and they go away within a week or 10 days. If you're having diarrhea for more than 10 days, you need to go see a doctor. If you're having diarrhea that's bloody, or if you're having high fevers or severe vomiting, you need to go see a doctor and you need to get diagnosed. But once again, cyclosporiasis is a rare, uncommon diagnosis. The most common diagnoses are viruses and foodborne illness.
10: Does that mean we need to go and check the lettuce when we're going to the grocery store to see where it came from? Is that something you're concerned about right now?
9: So the answer is yes and no. The first thing is that this outbreak currently centered in Michigan is associated with packaged iceberg lettuce that has been distributed to certain restaurant chains. And most of that, I'm sure, has been already pulled off the market. And so the good news about produce is it doesn't last very long. It has a shelf life, and this will eventually burn itself out because the lettuce has been pulled from the market. As far as food handling goes, practical tips. Number one, wash your hands. Make sure you wash the lettuce that you buy, whether it's prepackaged or not. And cooking destroys this organism and a lot of the diarrheal illness causing bacteria as well as viruses.
10: And I think so many things that take good care of our health can be traced back to good food handling. It's something we have to think about. You know, when you're going to people's barbecues and they let that food sit out all day, you know, it might not be cyclospora, but it could be norovirus or something else you catch just because you're not following simple, practical food handling rules.
9: That's absolutely true, especially in the summer. If you're leaving food out for more than 2 hours and the temperature gets into the quote-unquote danger zone, below 140 degrees, bacteria can grow in that food, produce toxin, which will give you diarrhea.
10: And Dr. Potu, I think we've covered everything. Is there anything else you think we should know when it comes to the cyclospora?
9: Well, I think it's much more important to worry about the practical things that we control. Wash your hands, eat healthy, rinse your food before you serve it if it's lettuce or fresh fruit. And then cooking is always the safest way to remove organisms that can cause disease. And so cooking makes it safe, and then handle your food once it's cooked properly.
10: All great ideas. And, you know, stuff we should be doing all the time. Come on.
9: Right. And I wouldn't worry a whole lot about cyclospora, especially if you're on the West Coast right now, because the amount of disease caused by cyclospora is trivial compared to norovirus and food toxin-generating bacteria.
10: Dr. Yuan Potu, Medical Director of Infectious Disease and Outbreak Response with Optum Health, with Optum, located right here in Washington. Doctor, thanks so much for being here today.
9: Thank you for having me.
10: Thanks again, and we'll see you next week.
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0: A crash in Linwood, working to clear I-5 North on a 44th Avenue. Everybody single file in the HOV lane as you move through. You're backed up for about 2.5 miles behind it. With it, the I-5 North on-ramp from Alderwood Mall Parkway closed. Your ride on 405 northbound and I-5 North on Bellevue to Everett, less than a 40-minute ride. South on Bellevue to Renton, less than 25 minutes. No issues to report on the Valley Freeway and Federal Way south to Tacoma on the I-5. You're looking at less than 25 minutes. Your two right lanes are closed. Tacoma Narrows Bridge east to west end, that's set in place until 8 tonight. Work closes northbound 405 completely in between I-5 and West Valley Highway and Tukwila, 9 tonight until 6 a.m. tomorrow morning. Your ride on 405 northbound Bellevue to Linwood, less than 35 minutes. Shoreline north to Everett on I-5, no delays in less than 25 minutes. In the Northwest News Radio Traffic Center, I'm Karen Trombley.
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3: From ABC News, Mike Dubosky. The Trump administration is continuing to face tough questions about the deal in Gaza that the president says includes Hamas giving up its weapons. Former top-ranking CIA officer Daryl Blocker says Iran looms large over the discussion.
4: Iran is inextricably linked to Hezbollah in Lebanon, to the Khatib Hezbollah in Iraq, to the Houthis in Yemen, and of course to the Muslim Brotherhood offshoot Hamas in the Gaza Strip.
3: Meanwhile, the war in Ukraine is showing no signs of abating.
5: Authorities say Russia launched a deadly missile attack on Kyiv. Ukrainian military officials say a barrage of more than 200 ballistic missiles and drones hit the capital city overnight. New video shows damages to residential buildings, a school, and the Lithuanian embassy. The mayor of Kyiv says at least 9 people were killed and 30 injured, including 4 children. Russia's defense ministry says the latest strike aimed to target Ukraine's logistic facilities and military sites.
3: ABC's Mary Bruce. The battle over the reflecting pool in Washington, D.C. is heating up, with Interior Secretary Doug Burgum now defending his agency after yesterday's motion to dismiss the vandalism case. The opinion, written by U.S. Attorney Jeanine Pirro, suggested the Interior Department failed to provide the U.S. Attorney's Office adequate information. 6 months after the disappearance of Nancy Guthrie, her daughter Savannah shared another message today saying her family's hearts are in ruins. Yesterday, the Pima County Sheriff's Office released 2 ransom notes.
6: The first note, and they are redacted, from the Sheriff's Department, saying, "Hello, Savannah. We have your mother, Nancy. She is safe but scared. She'll be held for a ransom, and once payment is received, she will be released unharmed. We will be holding her for a maximum of 7 days. You'll need to send Bitcoin in the amount of $4 million before 5 p.m. on Thursday the 5th.
3: ABC's Alex Stone. The second note claimed Guthrie had died. 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
7: I'm E.S. Henry reporting for Northwest News Radio. Seattle Mayor Katie Wilson held a press conference on Friday and explained her goals for the city regarding the Seattle Police Department. In the press conference late Friday morning, Mayor Wilson thanked former police chief Sean Barnes for his service to the city, but would not specify what reasons led her to ask for Barnes's resignation. Como's Jeremy Harris asked the mayor for an explanation into Barnes's dismissal.
8: The public deserves more than that, though, Mayor. Respectfully, you can say I have this window into the police department that nobody else has, but that's not good enough for the public. What wasn't Sean Barnes getting done? Crime is down. Recruitment is up. Major progress has been made in the last year and a half under his tenure. What wasn't he getting done?
9: I would just say that I believe that the path we are on now is the one that is going to put us in the best position to achieve our public safety outcomes.
7: Wilson has named Andre Bales as interim police chief for the city of Seattle, and Bales will be taking over those responsibilities immediately. One of Bales' first tasks will be to provide security measures for Seattle's Seafair event this weekend, as the event kicked off on Friday. More than 180,000 people are expected to attend the event, and Bales detailed the heightened security that the event would see following last week's Bite of Seattle shooting.
10: While SPD does not discuss specific staffing numbers at events, you can be assured that the busy events that's occurring this weekend will be fully staffed. You will see an increase of foot patrol officers, bike officers, POET officers, which is our police outreach engagement team officers, and other units from the police department.
7: Metal detectors will also be in place in certain areas for Seafair. Event organizers say that the event is a 100% gated event, and ticket holders might face longer lines due to those security measures. For Northwest News Radio, I'm E.S. Henry.
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11: A crash in Linwood, working to clear I-5 North on a 44th Avenue. Everybody single file in the HOV lane as you move through. You're backed up for about 2.5 miles behind it. With it, the I-5 Northbound on-ramp from Alderwood Mall Parkway closed. Your ride on 405 Northbound and I-5 Northbound Bellevue to Everett, less than a 40-minute ride. Southbound Bellevue to Renton, less than 25 minutes. No issues to report on the Valley Freeway and Federal Way south to Tacoma on I-5. You're looking at less than 25 minutes. Your two right lanes are closed. Tacoma Narrows Bridge east to West End. That's set in place until 8 tonight. Work closes northbound 405 completely in between I-5 and West Valley Highway in Tukwila. 9 tonight until 6 a.m. tomorrow morning. Your ride on 405 northbound Bellevue to Linwood. Less than 35 minutes.

0: Shoreline north to Everett on I-5. No delays in less than 25 minutes. In the Northwest News Radio Traffic Center, I'm Karen Trombley.
1: Clouds that we're seeing in the sky are expected to break up today as we move into the afternoon hours, leaving us with mostly cloudy skies for the remainder of the day. We'll see some clouds return just before sunset today, but no rain showers are expected overnight. Daytime highs of 72 today will drop down to an overnight low near 54 on Sunday. Clouds are once again expected Sunday morning with high temperatures staying right around 70 degrees. Enjoy your weekend.
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4: Violence at a food festival rocks the city to its core.
5: We're coming on the air at this time because of this mass shooting in the city of Seattle.
4: We'll get the latest on the investigation as well as the political fallout.
6: I respect their differences of opinion, and as the mayor, as the executive of the city, I do have a different window into our police department than they do.
7: People of Seattle want confidence in their mayor. And right now, I don't know if the people of Seattle have confidence in the mayor. I have confidence in Chief Barnes. I do not have confidence in this administration.
3: Now, here's Northwest News Radio's Jeff Pogula.
4: Well, a lot to get to this week, but we're going to start with the tragedy that happened at Seattle Center last weekend. The Bite of Seattle shooting, 3 people dead, 4 wounded. And at the time of this recording, authorities were still looking for at least one, if not more, suspects involved in that shootout. In the days since, there has been some serious political fallout at Seattle City Hall over how Mayor Katie Wilson and the Seattle Police Department handled it. So let's bring in Scott Carty, who is one of our news anchors here at Northwest News Radio. And Scott, you were covering this latest press conference from Mayor Katie Wilson on Friday morning, and that press conference was something else.
8: It was something else, Jeff. It was a packed room. In fact, the mayor came in and made the comment that it was a warm room in there because it was full. There were at least 13 cameras in there from television stations, and reporters really wanted to get some answers. I don't know that they really did.
4: The first criticism of this was the fact that it took, 5 hours from the shootout that happened right at around 6 o'clock on last Sunday night before they started actually briefing the public. No alerts went out through Alert Seattle, the text message system that they typically use for traffic issues. The emergency alert system wasn't used. There was no communication with the public from police or City Hall at all until 5 hours later. And at that time, we learned that there was still a gunman on the loose.
8: She was asked why she didn't know about the poor communication that was going on. She said that within Seattle Police Department and between Seattle Police Department and in her office, there were some communication breakdowns. She was also pressed that, you know, you're making Chief Barnes the fall guy, but she said she was firmly believing that she's making the right decision.
4: And in context of that, she has asked for and received the resignation of Police Chief Sean Barnes, and there's been a lot of pushback on that decision.
8: Yeah, and one of the things, getting back to that press conference, she did isolate and talked about it. She said between 9:45 to 10:45 p.m., she learned at 9:40 p.m. that a press conference was being planned. And she said that at that time, if I had known there hadn't been information distributed to the public about suspects or any other information, she would have done things differently. And that was when she was pressed by Heather Bosch at Cairo TV, who said, how could you not know?
4: That's a legitimate question. As the mayor, she's in charge of the police department. She directs the police chief and thus the officers under his command. And this was something that went out through the news media, through news alerts, very, very quickly. And people realized very soon after what was going on as far as a shooting. But what we didn't know was the details. We didn't know if the public was safe, if there was a danger, or anything else. And it was that lack of communication that is getting the mayor raked over the coals.
8: Another information bit that we didn't really get until today, when this interim chief is introduced, he was pressed on, are you looking for a suspect or are you looking for suspects? And he said, we're looking for suspects.
4: So
8: more than one. Right.
4: And this is almost a week later.
8: This is almost a week later. We got little bits of that back and forth kind of with Chief Sean Barnes. We weren't real sure. But Chief Sales, interim Chief Sales, says that he wants to make absolutely sure that they have the right suspects before they pursue and put out any information.
4: And that's a legitimate police statement. That 100%. Is a legitimate law enforcement maneuver.
8: Especially if you're apparently dealing with gangs.
4: And in this case, probably minors. Exactly. We know the suspect that is in custody is only 15 years old.
8: There's a lot at risk there when you're making an arrest regarding that. That's why he wants to make sure they do it right. So this past week, I mean, we have looked at this. We have had press conference after press conference after press conference. And just, you know, just being real about it, you kind of come away feeling empty.
4: Yeah, it's the lack of communication that we're receiving from City Hall. And this isn't just those of us in the media complaining about our jobs. I know early on in our discussions in the newsroom, mm-hmm. we were talking about, as we figure out, how do we present this story? How do we tell it in a tactful yeah. manner and rely on the facts? We don't want to sound like we in the media are complaining because we've been waiting forever to get information. That sounds like we're whining. But you're talking about a situation in which there is potential danger to the public.
8: You had people hiding in the Space Needle. You had homeowners in the Queen Anne area that opened up their home to people racing away from the Bight of Seattle. These people didn't know anything. And in terms of when they're getting maybe a text out to a parent or a friend and saying, I'm okay, or they're getting messages about it, I couldn't tell you how many messages I was getting from contacts around the country. Mm-hmm. With the potential that I may have been there. And so when you've got that lack of information coming out there, I will say that, yes, there was some sort of aspect of, imagine a group of reporters gathered around, standing there with their TV cameras, waiting. And they were complaining. They were putting up a dispute about it because we want to get the information out. Our job is to inform. It is to serve the public interest, convenience, and necessity. It's in the Communications Act. That is what we do as journalists.
4: And that is what police do. And that is what SPD presumably was doing. They were wanting to get their facts information before they went to the public. But then there was, as the mayor said in her statement, this communication breakdown between the mayor's office and the police chief's office. And then you also learned that the mayor has recently dismissed or accepted the resignation of her communications chief. Mm-hmm. So there's a bit of a power vacuum in that part of the mayor's office. So I hate to categorize things as a journalist, but it seems like City Hall and this administration was unprepared for this.
8: Interestingly enough, one of the big themes of the press conference Friday was the mayor saying, I have a different window into the police department than they do, referring to the Seattle City Council.
4: Which
8: members.
4: Is true. I mean, she ostensibly commands the Seattle Police Department.
8: Sure. But there are people that she could have confided in or worked with. But from all accounts, we've heard from city council members that she didn't do that, that she left them in the dark on everything. And then when all of the media rumors started swirling that Barnes had been asked to resign or be fired, it was upwards of 24 hours after that before we got information.
4: Did she say anything about that on Friday?
8: She sidestepped it. She danced around it. But at the very end, somebody asked her and she answered.
6: I asked him to resign.
4: Did she say why?
8: Nope. Just said.
6: I asked him to resign.
8: As simple as that, Jeff. 1 second.
4: And we're still in the media and the public asking questions as to what is going on at Seattle City Hall.
8: It is a fascinating experience to be a part of this, to try to cover this. I desperately want the information for myself as a resident of Seattle. I desperately want the information because I have kids that go to public events. And we're just not getting the details.
4: And sadly, I think what is being overshadowed by the palace intrigue of this story is the fact that three people are dead.
8: Yep.
4: And four others, including a two-year-old boy, were wounded in this tragedy that happened last weekend.
8: The Seattle Police Department has released body cam footage on Friday afternoon, they did, of the Seattle police response at the Bight of Seattle. It's fascinating to see because all of a sudden there's this moment. It just seems perfectly normal and then turns on a dime. People start running, but you see the police officers running the other direction toward the gunfire. There are other parts where they show the police officers engaging in life-saving efforts, trying to save the lives of these individuals. Two people, of course, died on scene. One of them, a suspect, a 19-year-old male. And then the 56-year-old woman who was transported to the hospital but died during surgery trying to save her. It's such a traumatic scene. And one of the things that I've tried to address over the course of this week as well is there were so many people there that are still going to have to process this. And that is lingering in this town. People that have had to process this, that were there, that knew someone was there, that knew someone who left just 15 minutes before. That's where it really gets at the core of this community. And that's why people want to know details.
4: And this is, I think, couldn't have come at a worse time for the city of Seattle. Not that there's ever a good time for this, but the city's just coming off of a huge victory in the World Cup.
8: Yep.
4: I mean, the city for that event
8: couldn't have shined like a diamond anymore.
4: Cleaned up.
8: Yep.
4: Downtown was great. All sorts of money being infused into local businesses with people coming in from around the world to see these matches. We had that knockout round with the United States where Pioneer Square was just packed. And it seemed like Seattle was just finally turning a corner.
8: It felt so great.
4: And then you have this.
8: Yeah. Yeah, and that's what the public is going to have to process through as well. There's this uncertainty. The new interim chief said that his number one commitment is toward the safety. And also the mayor did say that she's wanting to make sure that they have the safest place. And she said, you know, you should be able to walk to light rail, drop your kids off at school and cross the street without fear. And she wants a city full of people who are, she says, are trying to do right by their neighbors, families and communities. And she wants them to feel safe. She wants to solve problems rather than moving them from one block to the next. It's a lot of work ahead. And
4: For anybody.
8: And, you know, we've gotten to this point. How do we get elsewhere?
4: Well, Scott, thank you so much for taking the time.
8: My pleasure.
3: Still to come.
4: We've learned that last weekend's shooting involved a number of illegal weapons, and that has renewed the gun debate. We'll get into that
3: when the Northwest Politicast returns after this.
8: Heading somewhere this weekend? Stick around. Traffic and weather are coming up next on Northwest News Radio.
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0: A crash in Linwood, working to clear I-5 North on a 44th Avenue. Everybody single file in the HOV lane as you move through. You're backed up for about 2.5 miles behind it. With it, the I-5 North on-ramp from Alderwood Mall Parkway closed. Your ride on 405 northbound and I-5 North on Bellevue to Everett, less than a 40-minute ride. Southbound Bellevue to Renton, less than 25 minutes. No issues to report on the Valley Freeway and Federal Way south to Tacoma on I-5. You're looking at less than 25 minutes. Your two right lanes are closed. Tacoma Narrows Bridge east to west end. That's set in place until 8 tonight. Work closes northbound 405 completely in between I-5 and West Valley Highway in Tukwila. 9 tonight until 6 a.m. tomorrow morning. Your ride on 405 northbound Bellevue to Linwood, less than 35 minutes. Shoreline north to Everett on I-5. No delays and less than 25 minutes. In the Northwest News Radio Traffic Center, I'm Karen Trombley.
1: We'll see some periods of sunshine this afternoon with high temperatures expected to hit 72 degrees. The clear skies won't last, though, as clouds will move back across the area before we get to sunset tonight. Overnight lows will drop down to 54 degrees Saturday evening. A slight chance of rain early on Sunday with a bit of humidity expected Sunday afternoon. High temperatures on Sunday will stay close to 70 degrees. Enjoy your weekend.
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4: Welcome back to the Northwest Politicast. I'm Jeff Pogela. In addition to the ousting of Seattle Police Chief Sean Barnes, the fallout from last weekend's fatal mass shooting at the Bight of Seattle has renewed debate about gun control, specifically the availability of so-called ghost guns, one of which was found at the scene. So let's bring in former FBI Special Agent in Charge, Rich Frankel, who has some expertise in this area. And first off, Rich, what exactly is a ghost gun?
16: So a ghost gun is really any gun that is either modified after not using legitimate parts, in other words, homemade parts or off of a 3D printer, or any gun that does not have the identifiers on it, so you can't trace it, so it's a ghost.
4: And this is different from ballistics, correct?
16: Correct. If a bullet is fired, they collect the bullet, and then they get the same gun, they're going to be able to use ballistics to identify that that round came from that gun. But what they can't do is have like a record of it. Sometimes, you know, there are records of guns and the way they shoot, that ballistic information they probably don't have. But if you're doing a straight comparison between a round that was fired and the weapon, they should be able to use ballistic forensics to identify that was the round from that gun.
4: Now, in this case, as we said at the outset, one of the guns was in fact a ghost gun. What is the motivation behind using a ghost gun? Why would a gun owner want one rather than a standard firearm?
16: So one is just cost. You can make, again, out of homemade parts. It used to be what we would call, you know, when I was growing up, called a zip gun. In other words, it was completely homemade. Or it could be that they don't want it identifiable because there are no company parts on it, so you'll never know where that gun came from. So it really goes to the identification and also the cost.
4: How difficult does it make the job for investigators when a ghost gun is found to be involved in a crime like this at Seattle Center?
16: Well, it doesn't make it impossible because, as we just said, you can identify it through forensics, but it makes it a lot harder in that you have no idea what type of gun it is. So like on the other guns that were found, I believe one might have been a Glock and another might have been another manufacturer. Those at least you can start somewhere because you have the knowledge of what gun was used. Also, there could be identifiers through the ballistics of the round fired in some capacity that might identify it as what gun was used.
4: We're talking with ABC News contributor and former FBI Special Agent in Charge, Rich Frankel, about the shooting that happened last weekend at Seattle Center at the Bight of Seattle event. Three people were killed, multiple others wounded. We said that one of the guns was a ghost gun, but we also know that another one of the guns was an illegally modified weapon. I believe it had something to the effect of 19 unfired rounds in the magazine that was found at the scene. Tell me a little bit about this, because this is also something we see.
16: Yeah, so what this is there are aftermarket pieces that either people make themselves or through gunsmiths. Usually it's, I would imagine, a foreign manufacturer that can attach to a handgun. So a handgun, at least all the ones that we have here in the United States, tend to be semi-automatic. In other words, every time you pull your finger, a round will go off. This gun was made into an automatic, so you pull the trigger once and all the rounds go through like a submachine gun would. So this gun was aftermarket converted to a what appears to be a fully automatic gun.
4: Former FBI special agent in charge, Rich Frankel, thank you so much.
3: Coming up next.
4: Who exactly is the interim chief now running Seattle Police? And what's the latest on the investigation?
3: But the Northwest Politicast continues after this.
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4: 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Welcome back to the Northwest Politicast. I'm Jeff Pogela as we continue to follow the developments in that fatal mass shooting at the Bight of Seattle last weekend. Andre Sales is now the interim police chief for the city of Seattle. He has more than 20 years of experience and was previously the chief of police in Beloit, Wisconsin. According to his bio on the SPD website, under his leadership, Beloit experienced an 81% reduction in gunshot victims and an 80% decline in open-air shootings between 2021 and 2024. He joined SPD in 2025 as deputy chief of administration and investigations. And speaking of investigations, detectives continue to comb over evidence in last Sunday's mass shooting. We get the latest from Northwest News Radio's Lillian James.
23: We know that a 15-year-old suspect is in custody and a 19-year-old suspect died at the scene. And when Interim Chief Andre Sales was asked about how many people they were looking for, he said,
24: multiple people.
23: That was at a press conference Friday afternoon, where he stressed the importance of finding the correct person.
24: I do not want our police department to be put in a bad situation where we're arresting the wrong person.
23: So far, no suspect descriptions have been released. Lillian James, Northwest News Radio.
4: Finally this week, we turn back to the political fallout. With pressure mounting on the mayor and harsh criticism over her handling of the Bight of Seattle shooting, we're hearing rumblings about the potential removal of Katie Wilson from office. But how exactly would that happen? Well, there are two clear ways under the law to remove an elected mayor. The Seattle City Charter allows the council to impeach for a willful violation of duty or an offense involving serious, immoral, or dishonest conduct. Now, the mayor must receive written notice and an opportunity to defend against the charges at a hearing. Removal requires support from 6 of the 9 city council members. But state law also affords voters an effort to recall a mayor for malfeasance, misfeasance, or a violation of the oath of office. That appears less likely, as a judge must find the allegations legally and factually sufficient before supporters can even start collecting the required number of signatures to get a citywide vote on the ballot. And that'll do it for this episode of the Northwest Politicast. Thanks for spending part of your day with us and following the discussions, debates, and decisions shaping politics and public policy across the Northwest. 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That helps more listeners find us, which helps keep this civil conversation going. You can also share this episode with someone else who cares about the topics we discussed today. I'm Jeff Pogelin. Thank you for listening, and we'll be back next week.
5: News. I'm Mike Dubusky. Two U.S. officials tell ABC the president's considering more strikes on Iran this weekend. ABC's Alex Stone has more.
6: The president says a deal could still be reached, as recent polling shows many Americans are increasingly turning against the war. The president, however, is defending the war.
7: Well, I think we just want to win. You know, we just want to win. We're doing very well.
6: A recent Quinnipiac poll finding 66% of Americans say the war is not worth fighting.
5: An explosion in central Moscow has left 3 people dead and more than a dozen wounded, according to Russia's interior ministry. Authorities haven't cited a cause for the explosion, but it does come after Russia launched a barrage of missile strikes on Ukraine overnight, killing 9. And after U.S. Attorney Jeanine Pirro tossed out a case that claimed vandalism was responsible for damage to the reflecting pool in Washington, President Trump now weighing in, saying he 100% disagrees with Pirro. This is ABC News.
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1: Andre Sales has been named as interim police chief to replace former Seattle Police Chief Sean Barnes following the aftermath of the city's response to the shooting last weekend at the Bight of Seattle. In a signed affidavit between Barnes and the city on Thursday, Barnes has agreed to an 18-month severance package in exchange for his resignation. Natalie Fahmy from Como News with the details.
8: It pays him more than $500,000, including 18 months of salary, and allows him to keep his hiring bonus and moving expenses. In return, he agrees not to take legal action against the city.
1: Barnes was brought into the department with a $50,000 signing bonus, and the city had agreed to pay Barnes $60,000 in order to relocate to the city in July of 2025. New surveillance footage has been released that gives a new perspective to the events that took place at last weekend's Bight of Seattle shooting. Body cam footage from Seattle PD has been compiled, showing how police and security personnel responded when shots were fired. Many people sought shelter at the Seattle Armory, and cameras in place show the response that employees had to offer people hiding from the shooting. Como's Claire Weber spoke to some of those employees.
9: As shots were fired during the Bight of Seattle,
25: 50 people turned into 150, turned into 250.
9: Hundreds ran inside the Seattle Center Armory to find safety.
1: The body cam footage and the video from the Seattle Armory can both be seen at comonews.com. Washington State Transportation Commission is proposing toll discounts for lower-income members of the community. If successful, the program could be expanded to cover the 405, Highway 520 bridge, and the Tacoma Narrows. Drivers hoping to take advantage of the program in December would need to register in advance and provide proof of income and eligibility. For Northwest News Radio, I'm E.S. 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
0: A crash in Linwood, working to clear I-5 North on a 44th Avenue. Everybody single file in the HOV lane as you move through. You're backed up for about 2.5 miles behind it. With it, the I-5 North on-ramp from Alderwood Mall Parkway closed. Your ride on 405 northbound and I-5 North on Bellevue to Everett, less than a 40-minute ride. South on Bellevue to Renton, less than 25 minutes. No issues to report on the Valley Freeway and Federal Way south to Tacoma on I-5. You're looking at less than 25 minutes. Your two right lanes are closed Tacoma Narrows Bridge east to west end. That's set in place until 8 tonight. Work closes northbound 405 completely in between I-5 and West Valley Highway in Tukwila 9 tonight until 6 a.m. tomorrow morning. Your ride on 405 northbound Bellevue to Linwood, less than 35 minutes. Shoreline north to Everett on I-5, no delays and less than 25 minutes. In the Northwest News Radio Traffic Center, I'm Karen Trombley.
1: Clouds that we're seeing in the sky are expected to break up today as we move into the afternoon hours, leaving us with mostly cloudy skies for the remainder of the day. We'll see some clouds return just before sunset today, but no rain showers are expected overnight. Daytime highs of 72 today will drop down to an overnight low near 54 on Sunday. Clouds are once again expected Sunday morning with high temperatures staying right around 70 degrees. Enjoy your weekend.
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10: 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This is Northwest News Radio Weekends. I'm Scott Carty. I'm usually with you Monday through Friday from 10 a.m. to 2 p.m. And this weekend, we are asking the question of what's up with the economy. ABC's Elizabeth Schulze breaks down the latest figures with Mike DeBusky.
11: As the war in Iran has raged on, we've heard a familiar refrain from economists, and that is, regardless of who's conducting strikes or what peace deal is or isn't being signed, this is all going to drive up prices. Well, yesterday, we got a good look at exactly how accurate that prediction has been, with the federal government releasing some new economic numbers, which give us a really interesting snapshot into where the U.S. economy is right now. ABC's Elizabeth Schulze covers the economy for us. All right, Elizabeth, what do we learn from these new reports? Just run me through the numbers real quick.
12: Mike, what we basically got was a report card on the state of the American economy. This is the Gross Domestic Product Report, GDP, and it looked at the second quarter of this year. So it is a little bit backward looking, but it's always important to kind of give a picture of overall health in the economy. And what this report showed was growth is slowing down. So when you look at the numbers, the second quarter, the economy grew at an annual rate of 1.5%. In the quarter before, we saw that number closer to 2%, and we've been around that number for kind of a while. So it's a slowdown. It's not drastic. And it's worth pointing out that when you kind of dig into the details here, the biggest part of what drives the economy is consumers. And what this shows is consumers are still spending. We know that prices are up across the board for a lot of day-to-day goods. A big part of that has been the spike in oil prices caused by the Iran war. But even with higher prices, consumers are still spending, and that is continuing to power overall growth. Not as fast of a pace, though, as we've seen in the past. And these numbers released by the government show prices are still rising at a faster pace than you'd want to see in a healthy economy. And actually, there are signs that what's happening is that consumers are dipping into their savings to try to pay for some of these higher prices, whether it's gas, groceries, utilities, other, you know, day-to-day essentials.
11: Right. So if I'm understanding you correctly, the prices that we've seen go up across the board hasn't totally stopped people from buying things, but it's like slowing down from what I understand. Is that the right way to characterize that?
12: That's totally fair. And that reflects what a lot of people are saying, too, that, you know, that people are still outspending. And when you go out and you look at around in the economy at a restaurant or at stores, people are still outspending, but they are feeling more stretched, too. And it, kind of the big question for the economy, Mike, is how long can the pace of spending, how long can consumers continue to hold up the economy? Can they keep paying these higher prices, especially if their paychecks aren't keeping up as much as prices are going up? That starts to be a really big question mark.
11: Right. Well, speaking of things that may be holding up the economy, Elizabeth, I want to talk about artificial intelligence when I'm not doing my best Brad Milkey impression. I am a tech reporter here at ABC News. So I would be remiss if I did not mention how the tech sector is impacting all this. AI, and specifically the investment that is being put into a variety of different things related to that particular tech sector, seems to be a huge part of this growth. What can you tell us about that?
12: There's no denying that AI right now is propping up the economy in a lot of ways, and also the stock market. I mean, when you look at kind of the gains we've seen in some of the biggest AI and tech companies, Microsoft stock, for example, surged more than 15% in trading on Thursday. That is a massive gain for a massive company that ends up propping up the entire stock market just because of the size of how big these companies are, Mike, which you know very well. So you've got the stock market component of these companies that are leading the way on AI. That's kind of driving a lot of the valuations that we see with investors, but it is showing up in the real economy too. When you go back to that GDP report, what you see is there's this kind of line item called business investment, and that reflects how much companies are spending in the economy. For example, when you look at their spending on equipment, which, you know, would probably suggest in a lot of ways data center, that's kind of where a lot of the equipment's going right now. That surged 15% in the second quarter in this report. That's a really big number when you're just thinking about how much money is going into the build out for AI. And that is undoubtedly keeping a lot of these numbers elevated in a way that maybe you wouldn't see without the AI boom that's happening right now.
11: Right. And probably worth mentioning as well, profits still remain pretty elusive in the artificial intelligence sector, which is not like super unusual in Silicon Valley, but still kind of takes on this new tenor just given how much spending there has been and kind of the larger economic conditions that we find ourselves in. Elizabeth, there is a new chairman of the Federal Reserve. His name is Kevin Warsh. One of his big goals that he said is that he wants to tamp down inflation. Earlier this week, we learned the Fed is going to keep interest rates steady for now. But how do you think this new data that we got yesterday is impacting how Warsh is thinking about the economy? What could the Fed do next here?
12: I mean, the Fed's one of their two main goals is keeping inflation in check. They are bound by law, Mike, to do that. And so we heard Kevin Warsh come out and talk about how they are committed to keeping inflation down. And yet, at the same time, the Fed didn't really use its main tool to try to bring inflation down, which is raising interest rates. Instead of hiking rates at its meeting this month, the Fed stayed on hold. And there was actually a division within the Fed over this decision, which is pretty unusual to see kind of three Fed officials in this case speaking out saying we should be raising rates right now, and yet they didn't.
3: It was an active, robust discussion about what's in the full range of what we can do and might want to do in the period ahead.
12: And what that shows is the uncertainty right now over the prices that we're seeing, the higher prices, especially because of the spike in oil. Is that going to be higher long-term inflation? In other words, is this going to mean inflation is running above where the Fed wants it to be for the long term, in which case they would need to act a little bit more aggressively to raise interest rates and try to bring it down? Or do they think that this spike in oil, if the war ends, which is a big if right now, it'll come back down and prices will start coming down too? No one really knows the exact answer to that, and we're seeing that debate play out within the Fed.
3: The committee remains resolute. You've heard this before, but we will deliver price stability.
12: It was notable this week, Mike, that Kevin Warsh talked a lot about how important it is to keep inflation in check. They didn't actually do anything this month to keep inflation in check. And some people in the stock market are saying, is the Fed maybe not acting fast enough here to get this huge problem in the economy under control?
11: Another fascinating week in the U.S. economy. Elizabeth Schulze, thanks again for explaining that to me, my friend.
12: Lots of headlines out there. Thanks, Mike.
1: It certainly is a lot to navigate. Hey, I want to take a moment to thank you for your support of Wishes in Flight. 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
13: These are your political insights from ABC News. The 2026 midterm elections are just months away, but President Trump used a primetime speech to raise doubts about the results of the 2020 election that he lost to Joe Biden, asserting interference from China.
14: Today I'm asking the Office of the Director of National Intelligence, the Department of Justice, the FBI, and the CIA to investigate how and why such crucial information was hidden, to fire those involved in the cover-up, and to file criminal charges if appropriate.
13: But as ABC legal analyst Dan Abrams points out, under the Trump administration,
15: you've got Tulsi Gabbard making the announcement that they were scaling back the Foreign Malign Influence Center. The FBI shuttered a task force dedicated to investigating foreign deception operations. They shed staff at the U.S. Cybersecurity and Infrastructure Security Agency, which deals with foreign disinformation. I mean, these are the agencies that would help root this out.
13: The president demanding Congress passes SAVE Act to prevent voter fraud. Dave Packer, ABC News.
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0: A crash in Linwood, working to clear I-5 North on a 44th Avenue. Everybody single file in the HOV lane as you move through. You're backed up for about 2.5 miles behind it. With it, the I-5 Northbound on-ramp from Alderwood Mall Parkway closed. Your ride on 405 Northbound and I-5 Northbound Bellevue to Everett, less than a 40-minute ride. Southbound Bellevue to Renton, less than 25 minutes. No issues to report on the Valley Freeway and Federal Way south to Tacoma on I-5. You're looking at less than 25 minutes. Your two right lanes are closed. Tacoma Narrows Bridge east to west end. That's set in place until 8 tonight. Berg closes northbound 405 completely in between I-5 and West Valley Highway and Tukwila 9 tonight until 6 a.m. tomorrow morning. Your ride on 405 northbound Bellevue to Linwood, less than 35 minutes. Shoreline north to Everett on I-5. No delays in less than 25 minutes. In the Northwest News Radio Traffic Center, I'm Karen Trombley.
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10: This is Northwest News Radio Weekends. I'm Scott Carney. 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Nationwide foreclosure filings spiked 21% in the first half of this year. That trend is leaving homeowners more vulnerable than you might think. ABC's Perry Russum joined Northwest News Radio's Brian Calvert earlier this week to talk about a renewed warning out for individuals taking advantage of people in this situation.
1: Yeah, you mentioned that number, the 21% of foreclosure spiking in the past 6 months. Much of this has to do with the pandemic. So during the pandemic, there were fewer foreclosures because programs were in place to keep people in their homes. Now many of those programs are gone. And with the cost of living going up, foreclosures are increasing. So whenever there is a foreclosure, all that information goes public. So that is where your information can get taken advantage of. There is some advice on what you can do. Watch out for people who say they can help. Watch out for the people who come knocking on your door. You can turn to your state's attorney general's office, a licensed real estate agent, or a nonprofit legal services provider. There are also some calls to change laws that would kind of tighten regulations, targeting people without real estate licenses, penalizing lawyers and title companies who might be involved in alleged schemes, and also ban what's called equity stripping.
3: Perry, I know you and your team have spent the past few months breaking down the data on this topic. Tell me about some notable cases you've come across where people have been taken advantage of in this way.
1: So we spoke with a woman named Vanessa, whose dad lived in Mesa, Arizona. At the time, he was battling dementia when Vanessa got a phone call from this guy who said he was her dad's new landlord. According to Vanessa, a company found out that the home was in foreclosure, showed up to her dad's house, and convinced him to sign over the property. Remember, this is all while he was battling dementia. Ultimately, they went to court. They reached an agreement where the man who runs the company admitted no wrongdoing. But still, Vanessa and her dad lost the house. Between the loss of the house and attorney's fees, Vanessa says her family lost between $100,000 and $150,000. That local company is now facing a lawsuit from the Arizona Attorney General's office. And they're accusing the company of running what they call a racketeering enterprise impacting hundreds of homeowners, where they would try to get to a homeowner's door within 20 minutes of foreclosure documents being filed with the county. And the AG's office is accusing them of running what they call an equity stripping scheme that I mentioned earlier, where fraudsters try to convince a homeowner to sell their home well below the fair market value. They do that by convincing homeowners that they are there to help when, in fact, they are there to take ownership of the house instead.
3: ABC's Perry Russum with us this morning. Perry, before we let you go, how about some tips for those who may be in this situation? Everything that you've seen, what can you tell us as a heads up if we were to get one of these phone calls?
1: I think one of the biggest things is just you really have to be careful of who you're talking to. When we are in desperate situations, when we're down in our luck and we have our world shaken by finding out that our home is in foreclosure, we're willing to trust anybody who reaches out. And sometimes it's the first person who reaches out that we kind of latch on to as this person's telling us the truth. You really have to take a step back, have an analytical look on things rather than an emotional look on things, and just turn to people who you know you can trust, like the state's attorney general's office, a licensed real estate agent, or a nonprofit legal services provider.
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5: But seriously, I actually have a way normal life.
6: As if. Cher Horowitz is coming back to our screens. Paramount Plus has greenlit a Clueless sequel series, starring and executive produced by Alicia Silverstone. The new series finds Cher 30 years after the events of the cult classic film as she navigates parenting a teenager of her own. The series will begin production in 2027.
7: Leanne Murphy is turning.
6: Netflix has released the trailer for the second season of Leanne. New episodes of the comedy series find Leanne moving her aging parents into her home, all in the lead-up to her 60th birthday. Leanne returns to the streamer on August 27th.
8: I'm here to marry.
6: We also have our first trailer for the fantasy romance film Wicker. The new film stars Olivia Colman as a woman who crafts a husband made of wicker, played by Alexander Skarsgård. It comes to select theaters October 23rd. Wayne Cabot, ABC News.
10: If you've had a car accident lately, you may be sitting there just waiting for your car to get fixed because there is a shortage of mechanics. There are many schools, especially community colleges, trying to fill that gap. News Nation's Mills Hayes visited one such.
9: The industry will actually need more than 73,000 new workers in the next 3 years. And tech schools that offer apprenticeship programs like this one are trying to fill that worker shortage.
0: spend, on average, $5,000 to fix their car after a crash. But a shortage of collision technicians can drive that bill even higher. At Metropolitan Community College in Omaha, Nebraska.
8: Let me see what that point looks like that you selected.
0: Joe Baker is training the next generation through a two-year apprenticeship program costing less than $6,000.
8: We talk about a technician shortage and a need for this type of labor. I have a student of mine that I just talked to a couple weeks ago. He's been in the career field for a year and a half, and he's got some really good benefits. And I said, you know, what are you making? I'm just curious. He's like, Joe, I'm at $115,000 this year.
11: Again, keeping your fingers out of the way.
0: But still, training programs fall 58% short of demand. Even last year, Ford CEO Jim Farley sounded the alarm, saying the country's emphasis on four-year degrees had contributed to the shortage.
12: I didn't know what to do out of high school. You know, I was kind of a troubled kid, to be honest. I got myself hung around the wrong people.
0: But Ian found a new path here and now hopes to open his own business one day.
12: I want to have a happy family. I want to have a nice house. You know, I want to be able to take nice vacations.
0: While students are still in school, they're already working at local body shops like this one, earning a paycheck, getting real-world experience, and hoping to get hired on full-time after graduation.
13: If you own a collision center, a body shop, and you're not connecting with the next generation, yet you're begging for technicians, you're doing something wrong.
12: I think I could have a great future outside when I finish this program.
0: Almost as many people that are coming into the career are leaving the career each year. Why do you think that is, and what needs to change?
8: Students today and entry-level employees want to be treated well. They want to have decent benefits. They want to have some time off here and there. Growing up, honestly, and not having a lot of money was challenging, but it's changed my life a lot because I don't want to put my daughter in some of the situations that I was in, and the automotive industry's helped make that happen.
0: Apprenticeships are still rare, but they are having a comeback. They've grown by more than 80% in the last 10 years. President Trump even directed his cabinet secretaries last year to figure out a plan to add 1 million new apprenticeships.
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0: get weaker. They'll get a little stronger, but they'll get weaker, and then they'll peter out, in his words.
1: Tens of thousands of migrants are now back in Morocco after attempting to cross the border into a Spanish territory on Africa's north coast this week.
2: Some 50,000 people rushing the border into the Spanish territory of Ceuta this week, many of them swimming 3 miles from Morocco in northern Africa to reach the enclave. Images show people emerging from the water in wetsuits, others on boats, and climbing through holes in the fencing and then sprinting into the streets of the city. Officials said at least 67 people died in the incident that prompted Spanish authorities to deploy the military.
1: Spanish authorities have also now set up a sea barrier to stop an incident like this from happening again. President Trump is at odds with U.S. Attorney Jeanine Pirro, saying he 100% disagrees with her decision to toss out the reflecting pool vandalism case. Nearly 58 million Americans are under heat alerts today as a large area of high pressure continues to pump dangerous heat across much of the country.
3: We're not talking about feel like or heat index. No, 116 degrees in Phoenix, 116 in Las Vegas. Billings is one to watch as well. Saturday, today, temperatures could reach 107 degrees. That could be an all-time high for August. That's what we're anticipating. Rapid City, 105 degrees as well. Daily record-breaking highs.
1: ABC News meteorologist Samara Theodore. The heat also driving dangerous wildfire conditions in the Pacific Northwest. 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
5: Andre Sales has been named as interim police chief to replace former Seattle Police Chief Sean Barnes following the aftermath of the city's response to the shooting last weekend at the Bight of Seattle. In a signed affidavit between Barnes and the city on Thursday, Barnes has agreed to an 18-month severance package in exchange for his resignation. Natalie Fahmy from Como News with the details.
6: It pays him more than $500,000, including 18 months of salary, and allows him to keep his hiring bonus and moving expenses. In return, he agrees not to take legal action against the city.
5: Barnes was brought into the department with a $50,000 signing bonus, and the city had agreed to pay Barnes $60,000 in order to relocate to the city in July of 2025. New surveillance footage has been released that gives a new perspective to the events that took place at last weekend's Bight of Seattle shooting. Body cam footage from Seattle PD has been compiled, showing how police and security personnel responded when shots were fired. Many people sought shelter at the Seattle Armory, and cameras in place show the response that employees had to offer people hiding from the shooting. Como's Claire Weber spoke to some of those employees.
7: As shots were fired during the Bight of Seattle,
8: 50 people turned into 150, turned into 250.
7: Hundreds ran inside the Seattle Center Armory to find safety.
5: The body cam footage and the video from the Seattle Armory can both be seen at comonews.com. Washington State Transportation Commission is proposing toll discounts for lower-income members of the community. If successful, the program could be expanded to cover the 405, Highway 520 bridge, and the Tacoma Narrows. Drivers hoping to take advantage of the program in December would need to register in advance and provide proof of income and eligibility. For Northwest News Radio, I'm E.S. 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
9: A crash in Linwood, working to clear I-5 North on a 44th Avenue. Everybody single file in the HOV lane as you move through. You're backed up for about 2.5 miles behind it. With it, the I-5 North on-ramp from Alderwood Mall Parkway closed. Your ride on 405 northbound and I-5 North on Bellevue to Everett, less than a 40-minute ride. South on Bellevue to Renton, less than 25 minutes. No issues to report on the Valley Freeway and Federal Way south to Tacoma on I-5. You're looking at less than 25 minutes. Your two right lanes are closed to Tacoma Narrows Bridge east to West End. That's set in place until 8 tonight. Work closes northbound 405 completely in between I-5 and West Valley Highway in Tukwila, 9 tonight until 6 a.m. tomorrow morning. Your ride on 405 northbound Bellevue to Linwood, less than 35 minutes. Shoreline north to Everett on I-5, no delays in less than 25 minutes. In the Northwest News Radio Traffic Center, I'm Karen Trombley.
5: Clouds that we're seeing in the sky are expected to break up today as we move into the afternoon hours, leaving us with mostly cloudy skies for the remainder of the day. We'll see some clouds return just before sunset today, but no rain showers are expected overnight. Daytime highs of 72 today will drop down to an overnight low near 54 on Sunday. Clouds are once again expected Sunday morning with high temperatures staying right around 70 degrees. Enjoy your weekend.
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2: All right, welcome to the show, everybody. I'm your host, Kenny Michaels. It is great to be here today. Do we have a lot of information for you? Welcome aboard. All right, the number to get me live right now on air, 888-961-0222. Again, 888-961-0222. That's the number to get me live. The amazing Wendy is on phones this morning. Let's go, baby. You can also go to kennysgoldquiz.com and get the good-looking Kenny Michaels to help you move into gold. I'm going to call this show today, Thank You, China. That's right. Listen, we got to give thanks where thanks is due. We have to say thank you, China. Market Watch says we are about to embark on a huge gold run is brewing. CNBC 2 days ago said we are in the early stages of a major gold rush. Trump says we are entering the golden age right now. Scott Bessent, our Treasury Secretary, said two very important things this week. One, he said the U.S. dollar is eroding. Who does he blame? China. Listen carefully. He also said, when 1% of the global savings shifts to gold, you'll see gold at $25,000. Thank you, China. Why do I say thank you, China? Because as of last Friday, there are no more paper transactions involving Chinese banks. Everything's physical gold. And they just opened a gold clearinghouse in Hong Kong. What's happening? Thank you, China. China is directly trying now to push up the price and the value of physical gold and silver. On top of that, last week, Donald Trump met with the Lebanese president. And the Lebanese president sat in the Oval Office. And if you watched it on Fox News, I was blown away. Not by their meeting, but blown away by how in the background and everywhere you looked, there was gold. Everywhere. Everywhere. And a reporter asked him about that in that meeting. Here's what Trump said. He says, and I'll quote it, I am running out of space for all my gold. Wow. Now he says the oil in Iran belongs to us. He also says the gold in Iran belongs to us. It's gold, it's gold, it's gold. China and the U.S., the two largest economies in the world, are battling it out. Based on what I'm reading, China's a little bit ahead of us as far as the repricing of gold. Look at everything they're doing. At the end of the day, as though I'm a proud American, I don't care which country wins this battle because the big winner is silver and gold. That's it. That's the big winner. Everybody's calling for a gold rush because of what China is doing. Thank you, China. And if you're invested in gold, buy more. If you're not, you better hurry up because your own Treasury Secretary is saying the dollar's eroding. Wow, our dollar's eroding. Yeah, I'm sure it is. Ever buy groceries lately? Woo! All right, the number to get me live here, 888-961-0222, 888-961-0222, or go to kennysgoldquiz.com. Listen, if the dollar is eroding, so is your retirement account. Because as long as your retirement account is connected to paper assets, bond stocks, mutual funds, cash. You are eroding. And I want to bring some form of reality to this for a minute, because this is going to hit home. Okay? Have you ever noticed when you're invested in the stock market? Have you ever noticed that, let's say on a Monday, stocks are up 200 points. So you're like, yay, I'm up today. And then on Tuesday, stocks are down 50. And then on Wednesday, stocks are down 340. And then on Thursday, they're up 200. And then on Friday, they're, haven't done much. Up and down, back and forth, back and forth, back and forth. And there's no real growth. In order to get growth in stocks, you have to hold it 30 years, 20 years, right? 35 years. Well, that's great if you're 30. But this show that I do is not designed for people that are 30. It's designed for seniors like me. And guess what? As good looking as I am, I probably don't have 30 years. That's why you move to gold. From a tax standpoint, that's why you move to gold. And let me warn you about something. Stocks are not private. Gold is. It's good to keep some finances off of the government's vision, off of the government's grasp. They know enough. They don't need to know any more than they should know. So take your IRA, take your 401k, take your 403b, take your cash in the bank. With everything going on, thank you, China. Let's go, baby. What an exciting time to be invested in gold. Call Golden Crest Metals right now. Here's their number, 888-406-6222. Again, 888-406-6222. Anybody who answers at Golden Crest can help you. However, and they are there right now, by the way. However, be prepared. None of the people at Golden Crest Metals are as good looking as I am. So if you're looking for assistance, if you're looking for to get educated, and you want a stunning good looking dude to do it, then you got to go to kennysgoldquiz.com. Okay? I'm the Brad Pitt of precious metals. All right. So go to kennysgoldquiz.com right now. Sexiest guy on air. Okay. And answer a couple questions. It'll come to my email and you'll get a call from the Brad Pitt of precious metals. Now, here's something I want to mention. You know, thank you, China. Thank you, China. Right. Look what is going on. Everybody's now calling for a gold run, a gold rush. Market Watch, CNBC, Wells Fargo, Bank of America, JP Morgan Chase, Goldman Sachs. Goldman Sachs just came out 2 days ago and said what China is doing is going to have an effect on gold and an effect on the U.S. dollar. And not only that, when you read the article, it says gold's going to explode as the dollar will continue to erode. Of course. Because Chinese banks are no longer, they've now suspended paper transactions. Everything's gold, physical gold. This is the most exciting time to ever be in gold. If you are someone that has been investing in gold, or you've recently decided to listen to the good looking Kenny Michaels and move your IRA, you should be ultra excited. If you took cash from the bank and you bought gold, you should be ultra excited right now. If you're not, then there's something wrong with you. You need to get excited. Because China, as much as they are our enemy, one thing that President Xi and President Trump agree on is the shiny yellow metal. They may disagree on a lot of things, but when you have the two largest economies in the world, the two largest retailers in the world, headed for gold, the rest of the country, which is all the other economies are smaller, you know darn well they're going to follow suit. So the winner in the battle is gold, and China created the battle. Thank you, China. Thank you. I love you, China, because I have gold and silver. Thank you, China. Thank you, China. Thank you, China. And if you're still thinking somehow, some way, the stock market's going to bail you out, that's like saying somehow, some way, if I put my money on the roulette wheel in Vegas, I'll be able to have enough money for my retirement account. That's what you're saying. And your stocks go up and your stocks go down. And at the end of the week, you didn't make anything. But you're a week older. And then the next week comes and at the end of the week, you didn't make anything. Huh? You're another week older. Age doesn't stop. And the longer you get suckered into the market, the longer you get suckered into paper, that's where they want you. Do you understand that? Because as long as they can keep an eye on what you have, they know how to tax you. And I'm going to warn all of you something now. And I know we're a little early for this, but I'm going to remind you of this when I'm right. Because there's two things about Kenny Michaels you need to know. I'm good looking and I'm always right. Okay. And by the way, rule number one says Kenny Michaels is always right. Rule number two says if Kenny Michaels is ever wrong, refer back to rule number one. Listen very carefully to me right now. If the Democrats win in 2028 and you're not in gold, they want to tax unrealized gains in your retirement account. An unrealized gain means your stocks go up, you don't take it out, but you're taxed on the increase. That's a bunch of hogwash. Gold is private. Doesn't happen to you when you're in gold because they don't know what you have. That's the beauty of gold. It's private. So, here we go. Go to Golden Crest Metals, 888-406-6222. That's their number. They're there right now. The number that you can call over there, say, I'm listening to the good-looking Kenny Michaels. I want to move my retirement account. I want to move my cash into physical gold and silver. They'll do it. Listen to something else I'm going to warn you about. Okay? Cash in the bank is a disaster, right? Here's a question. How much, honestly, be honest, how much of you, how much of your mind actually trusts the federal banking system? You've heard banks going under. You've heard we've had bank runs. You've heard you had banks are over $500 billion in hidden losses. Warren Buffett, the greatest investor of all time, bailed out on his Bank of America stock. He killed it. How much do you trust the federal banking system? If the answer is I don't, well then you have a problem. Because you're giving your money to people you don't trust. Next question. And I've asked this last week and I'll ask it again. How much do you trust Wall Street? I don't. Well, why do you give your money to people you don't trust? It makes no sense. And whether you're religious or not, I don't care. Whether you believe in God or not, I don't care. Whether you read the Bible or not, I don't care. I know what I believe and I know what I read. But I will share this. How much do you trust God? And I know most of us trust God way more than we trust Wall Street, way more than we trust the federal banking system. So let's put our money to the people we trust, not the people that we don't. If you are a senior, and a senior I'm going to say is 59 and a half and up, be honest. Isn't the stock market driving you nuts? Isn't it driving you crazy? Did you make money? Yes. When you started 40 years ago and you got your job and you took out a 401k, sure, in 40 years you made money. Great. Congrats to you. But now you're 62. There is no more 40 years. But the cost of living has gone up. Here's a question I want you to ask to the man in the mirror or the woman in the mirror. Based on the size of your retirement account today, if you had to quit working today, do you have enough to retire on? Remember, when you pull money out of your retirement account, when you're in paper, and you try to live on that money, you're going to get a lot less because Uncle Sam shares in your withdrawal. Do you understand that? Look at your account today. Do you have enough money to retire on based on your IRA today, if you retired today? Now, some of you will say, well, yeah, I'll just have to cut here and cut here and cut here, and I can't go to the movies and I can't get popcorn and I can't go get a haircut, but yeah, I could. That's not living. That's not living. You might as well sell your home, pitch a tent somewhere. When I say, can you live? I'm not talking about, can you buy a Porsche? No. But can you live a good quality of life with where your retirement is today in your 60s? If you're in your 60s or older, tuning into this show right now, and you have $150,000 in your retirement account, I don't care where you live in this country, you can't retire on that. Period. And at some point, reality's going to set in with you. And you're going to be like, you know what? This dude makes a lot of sense. At some point, reality's going to set in. I don't care what state you live in this country. If you have $150,000 in a retirement account, that ain't enough to live on. Think about it. Think about how much groceries run. Think about how much utilities run. Think about how much car insurance run. Think about, even if you don't have a house payment, you got to pay car house insurance. You got to pay your property taxes. If you have $150,000 in your retirement account and you're 64 years old, you're working until you're dead. Because at some point when you take it out, Uncle Sam gets a huge chunk of it. But what about moving into a private asset? What about moving into physical gold and silver? Now when you take money out, they still get money, but not nearly as much. Now you keep more. On top of which, we are now entering a gold rush. According to MarketWatch, according to CNBC, according to Wells Fargo, Scott Bessent, our own Treasury Secretary, said the dollar's eroding. Yeah, I'm sure it is. I've been to the grocery store. Trust me, it's eroding. Like bad fruit. Okay? So again, go to kennysgoldquiz.com and I'll help you. Let's get your retirement account making money. And let's get it to a point where not only are you making money, but you keep the money. You know, I talk to people every day and I say, well, how old are you, sir? I'm 68. You're 68. Sir, at 68 years old, it's not how much money you make. It's how much money you keep. At 30, it's how much money you make. Does that make sense to you people? Thank you, China, for what you're doing for gold. And if those of you that are procrastinators are still procrastinating, I am warning all of you now that are not in gold. If you procrastinate, what will happen is gold's going to explode here now because of what China's doing and the battle with the U.S. on repricing. And I'm telling you, you're going to price yourself right out of being able to buy gold. But if you move now and you put that IRA, that 401k into physical metals, you're moving into safety, you're moving into low tax, you're moving into high growth, and you're now in an investment everybody's talking about from a positive standpoint. Everybody, meaning other countries. Everybody's talk, all the banks, everybody's talking about physical gold. The battle between the U.S. and China, there will be a winner. I promise you this, there will be a winner. And the winner is going to be silver and gold. It doesn't matter which country does it. Doesn't matter. At the end of the day, it's physical gold and silver that's the winner. So go invest in a winner. Quit investing in a loser. All right, the number to get me live here, let's go, 888-961-0222. I'm Kenny Michaels. This is Striking Gold. Welcome to the show. You can call Golden Crest Metals directly. They're the best gold company in the business by far. Call them up at 888-406-6222. They're there right now. Someone will help you, get you on my calendar. Let's go. Let's move you into God's money. Come on, baby. By the way, you can also go to kennysgoldquiz.com. Oh, I forgot to mention, you can follow me on Instagram. If you go to Striking Gold with Kenny Michaels, all one real long word, Striking Gold with Kenny Michaels, follow me on Instagram. We're getting a lot of people following me. All right, well, we're going to go to the phones. We got people holding. We're going to go to line three. We'll talk to Marilyn in Providence. I believe that's Rhode Island. Marilyn, welcome to the show.
3: Hi, yeah, I've heard off and on your show because I always listen to WPRO all the time. And I'm just curious now about this gold thing, but I only had the money put aside to buy a, you know, get some kind of vehicle because I'm to get around because I don't drive. And I do, you know, I've been looking, finding some good buys out there, but now I'm saying maybe I should buy this gold, but I only have like 6,500. Is it worth it for me to try to buy some gold instead and hold on to it for a while? And then, you know, sell it when the price goes up.
2: Well, the problem you have is this. So gold is not a short-term investment, okay? And I want to make this clear to you and everybody else. The people that make money in physical gold and silver are typically people that hold it 3 years or longer. So if you're going to do this as a get-rich-quick scheme and then take the profit and run to buy a car, this isn't the right investment, number one. Number two, most companies, including Golden Crest, has a minimum cash transaction of $10,000. So they won't do anything under $10,000. Most gold companies do carry a minimum. If you're trying to use that money to buy a car, then you shouldn't be buying gold. Okay?
3: Okay.
2: Yeah. And it's now, not that I'm not have, trying to help, you know, and it's not, and Marilyn, it's not that I'm not trying to help you. I try to help everybody. I love helping people. I got a huge passion for this, but I will also tell you that, it's not about just taking people's money. It's about doing the right thing and making the right investment.
3: Right. Now, if I know someone that knows finances pretty well, he's done pretty good in the stock market and he's retired now from ironworking. And, you know, I don't know if he listens to any of this or he knows anything about it, but I should mention it to him that, you know, he probably has, you know, enough money like that he could do the term long-term thing.
2: Yeah. It's not, the thing people don't understand. People say, oh, I made money in the stock market. Yeah, great. Now when you go to take that money that you made, you don't come out with nearly very much. Why? Because Uncle Sam gets a huge chunk of it, right? There's all kinds of tax you're going to pay when you pull money out of a stock market, whether it's in an IRA or whether it's not, right? So the idea is when you are retired, and I want to share one other thing. Every single retirement account has a beneficiary to it, right? So we're leaving our money to somebody, right? Now, I'm going to talk about beneficiaries on retirement accounts. We're going to take a quick break. When we come back, I'm going to talk about that. Marilyn, thank you for calling it in. All right, the number to get me live, 888-961-0222. The Amazing Wendy's on phones today. Let's go. I'm Kenny Michaels, the good-looking Brad Pitt of Precious Metals. This is Striking Gold. We'll be right back.

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4: ABC News, I'm Mike Tabusky. Renewed U.S. strikes on Iran are possible this weekend, sources tell ABC. It comes as the Trump administration faces questions over that deal the president announced this week, which would include Hamas giving up its weapons and Israel drawing down its attacks. Former CIA officer Daryl Blocker says he's skeptical.
5: There's no chance that Israel is going to completely move out of the place that they control right now because Hamas says that they're going to disarm.
4: Spanish authorities say they're constructing a water blockade to stop incidents like this week's surge of migrants from Morocco pouring into a Spanish territory in northern Africa. Nearly 60 million Americans are under heat advisories today, with triple-digit temperatures expected everywhere from Phoenix, Arizona to Billings, Montana. The heat is contributing to a significant wildfire threat in the Pacific Northwest. Oregon is in the middle of what could be its worst wildfire season on record. This is ABC News.
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7: I'm E.S. Henry reporting for Northwest News Radio. Seattle Mayor Katie Wilson held a press conference on Friday and explained her goals for the city regarding the Seattle Police Department. In the press conference late Friday morning, Mayor Wilson thanked former police chief Sean Barnes for his service to the city, but would not specify what reasons led her to ask for Barnes' resignation. Como's Jeremy Harris asked the mayor for an explanation into Barnes' dismissal.
8: The public deserves more than that, though, Mayor. Respectfully, you can say I have this window into the police department that nobody else has, but that's not good enough for the public. What wasn't Sean Barnes getting done? Crime is down, recruitment is up, major progress has been made in the last year and a half under his tenure. What wasn't he getting done?
9: I would just say that I believe that the path we are on now is the one that is going to put us in the best position to achieve our public safety outcomes.
7: Wilson has named Andre Bales as interim police chief for the city of Seattle, and Bales will be taking over those responsibilities immediately. One of Bales' first tasks will be to provide security measures for Seattle's Seafair event this weekend, as the event kicked off on Friday. More than 180,000 people are expected to attend the event, and Bales detailed the heightened security that the event would see following last week's Bite of Seattle shooting.
10: While SPD does not discuss specific staffing numbers at events, you can be assured that the busy events that's occurring this weekend will be fully staffed. You will see an increase of foot patrol officers, bike officers, POET officers, which is our police outreach engagement team officers, and other units from the police department.
7: Metal detectors will also be in place in certain areas for Seafair. Event organizers say that the event is a 100% gated event, and ticket holders might face longer lines due to those security measures. For Northwest News Radio, I'm E.S. Henry.
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11: A crash in Linwood, working to clear I-5 North on a 44th Avenue. Everybody single file in the HOV lane as you move through. You're backed up for about 2.5 miles behind it. With it, the I-5 North on-ramp from Alderwood Mall Parkway closed. Your ride on 405 northbound and I-5 North on Bellevue to Everett, less than a 40-minute ride. South on Bellevue to Renton, less than 25 minutes. No issues to report on the Valley Freeway and Federal Way south to Tacoma on I-5. You're looking at less than 25 minutes. Your two right lanes are closed to Coman Arrows Bridge east to West End. That's set in place until 8 tonight. Work closes northbound 405 completely in between I-5 and West Valley Highway in Tukwila, 9 tonight until 6 a.m. tomorrow morning. Your ride on 405 northbound Bellevue to Linwood, less than 35 minutes. Shoreline north to Everett on I-5, no delays in less than 25 minutes. In the Northwest News Radio Traffic Center, I'm Karen Trombley.
7: We'll see some periods of sunshine this afternoon with high temperatures expected to hit 72 degrees. The clear skies won't last, though, as clouds will move back across the area before we get to sunset tonight. Overnight lows will drop down to 54 degrees Saturday evening. A slight chance of rain early on Sunday with a bit of humidity expected Sunday afternoon. High temperatures on Sunday will stay close to 70 degrees. Enjoy your weekend.

0: be live, 888-961-0222, or call Golden Crest Metals directly, 888-406-6222. And you can also go to Kenny's Gold Quiz. .com. By the way, nobody fails the quiz. I don't want you to think, oh, I'm going to go on this quiz. It's going to ask me 25 million questions. I don't have time. There's two or three questions, folks. That's it. Takes a second. Nobody fails. Everybody wins if you move to gold. All right. So before I get into beneficiaries, there is something I want to say. I called this show today, Thank You, China. Right? I'm in gold. Thank you, China. I know what my gold is worth now because of China. Thank you, China. Right? We got to give thanks where thanks is due. We don't have to like them. But listen, if you're invested in something, take gold, and one of the largest economies in the world bails on paper purchases and focuses solely on physical gold, and starts revaluing gold for the rest of the world. Thank you. I don't care who you are. Thank you. Because the winner is me, because I'm in gold. The winner is gold and silver, and the winner is anybody invested in gold and silver. China even took their yuan, which is their dollar, and now backed it with gold. Thank you, China. I appreciate it. I saw this coming, but thank you, China. Thank you so much. And what's going to happen here shortly, our own Treasury Secretary saying the dollar's eroding. Now there's word out that if 1% of all global savings shifts to gold, and we're almost there, they expect gold could go as high as $25,000 an ounce. So think it's cheap now? It is. You better hurry up. Otherwise, you're going to price yourself right out. Now, I want to talk about beneficiaries for just a minute because I do get asked this a lot. When you open a retirement account anywhere in this country, you have to put beneficiaries on the account, right, in case something happened to you. Right? Some of you I know think you're going to live forever. Good luck to you. However, when your beneficiary inherits your retirement account, you do know that's called an inherited IRA. Now what happens is they have to take the money out every year until it goes down to zero. And guess who also gets a share of that money? You guessed it. Your uncle or their uncle. Okay? Uncle Sam. Gets a portion of that money. Now, how do you help with that? You move to gold. So you leave a legacy. You do right by your kids, by your grandkids, by your spouse. You do right by them. Look, with everything happening in stocks, older people are now nervous, right? You started a retirement account 30 years ago. You put, you know, money from your paycheck, your employer matched it, blah, blah, blah, blah, blah. And here you are 40 years later and you got 150 grand. Congrats to you. Nowhere in this country can you live on 150 grand. I'm going to say something here. Stocks are washed up. Stocks are washed up like a 41-year-old LeBron James going to the 76ers. Washed up. Washed up, man. Okay? Stocks are washed up. Stocks are great if you're 20 and you're 30. Stocks are great. But for someone 59 and a half or older who's close to retirement, stocks are washed up because we can't get any gain. Goes up one day, goes down one day. Goes up one day, goes down one day. Goes up 200, down 300. Up 50, down 40. Up. And at the end of the week, you didn't make a dime. But now you're older. You're that much closer to retirement account. I said in the beginning of this show, look at the balance of your retirement account. Can you live a good quality of life with what you have right now? Most of you in this country will say no because cost of living is going up. Trump just hit some countries with more tariffs. That's more tax to us. Okay. Costs are going up. If you have to cut back when you retire, you're in the wrong investment, period. You should be able to maintain a quality of life at retirement account, a good quality. If you have to give up getting a haircut, you have to give up going to the movies, and you have to give up your gardener, and you have to give up your pool man, well, then guess what? That's not retirement account. That's jail. Because when you dip into that retirement account, you're not alone. Somebody's dipping with you. And it ain't skinny dipping, people. They're taking your money from your account into what's called taxes. You're not the only dipper. But if you move to gold and silver, you're the big dipper because you keep more of the money. So you want to be a big dipper or a little dipper? Either way, you're a dipper. So I'm telling you now, thank you, China, for what you're doing. Thank you. Donald Trump filling the Oval Office with gold. When the reporter asked him when he met with the Lebanese president this week, if you watch it on Fox, it was almost blinding. You almost had to put sunglasses on how much gold was popping through the TV. It was crazy. And a reporter said, President Trump, there's a lot of gold in this room. He said, yes, I'm obsessed. I'm obsessed. Yeah, I don't blame you. He's probably sitting back going, thank you, China. Now Trump says he doesn't have enough room to store all the gold he has. That's the newest thing now. He came out the other day and said, I don't have enough room. I bet you he's saying, thank you, President Xi. I bet you he called President Xi and said, hey, Xi, thanks so much, bro. Keep going with the gold. Keep going. And now that the audit of Fort Knox has been done, and we're proud to say everything's accounted for, and we have between 1 and 14 trillion, Trump is going to reprice gold. That's what they're saying. People are saying Trump's going to reprice gold. Article after article after article after article. Video after video after video. Podcasts. Everything's talking about Trump repricing gold. Think about this. If we do have 14 trillion truly in physical gold in Fort Knox, and he reprices that gold, our national debt's $42 trillion. That's our national debt. It won't take much to reprice it to get to $42 trillion if you already have $14 trillion. So do you see where we're headed? The big winner in all of this is physical gold and silver, man. That's the winner. The loser is paper. So I'll ask it again. How much do you trust Wall Street? If your answer is I don't, when in doubt, get out. How much do you trust the federal banking system with your cash? I don't. Okay, well then, put it somewhere where you do, and that's gold. At the end of the day, these are the facts you're getting. If you can't be honest with yourself about who you trust with your money and who you don't, then you have other problems besides your investment. If I don't trust my next door neighbor, I'm not giving him $200,000 of my money to hold on to. That would be kind of dumb, would it not? Think about it. If I don't trust Wall Street, they don't get my money. If I don't trust the federal banking system, they get my money, but very little. I don't give the bulk of my money to somebody I don't trust. I don't do that. I recognize we need a federal banking system. I recognize we have to put money in the bank. I recognize I have bills to pay. If I didn't have bills, I'd be a rich man. Okay. The point I'm getting at is we all have bank accounts that we have to fund to pay our bills. I get that. It doesn't mean we have to put everything in there. It doesn't mean we have to tie up our money in large sums with people we don't trust. It means I got to put enough in to pay my bills. Great, here you go. You don't get the rest because I don't trust you. Do I trust what the Bible says? I do. It's God's word. Do I trust God's money? I do because it's worked for me. And I'm 64, people. I'm a senior like you. Can I say, now that I'm in gold, can I look myself in the mirror and say, if I retire today, do I have enough to live on? Yes. And leave a great inheritance for my children's children. Yes, because I'm in gold. I'm 1,000% sure that my retirement account will be there when I need it because I'm in gold. Are you 100% sure that your retirement account will be there when you need it with everything going on in the world if you left it where it is? If you say yes, you're just making that up. Because I have yet to meet anybody, and I talk to hundreds of people a week, I have yet to meet anybody who's comfortable. Because you're gambling in the stock market. You're in fantasy. You're not in real money. You're in stocks. You ever held a stock in your hand? Some of you have Apple stock. Great. I have tangerine stock. I don't care what fruit you have. Here's what I'm trying to tell you. You can make a fruit salad. I don't care less. What I'm trying to tell you is this. Have you ever held an Apple stock in your hand? Have you ever held an Amazon stock in your hand? But guess what I've held in my hand? Gold. Physical gold. It's a beautiful thing, baby. All right. The number to get me live, 888-961-0222. That's the number to get me live. I'm Kenny Michaels. This is Striking Gold. So last week I played, I think it was last week, I played a video of Scott Bessent, our Treasury Secretary, giving Jesse Waters a tour of the Treasury Department, and they talked about all kinds of things. And, you know, one of the things Jesse asked was, what about gold and silver, and what about Fort Knox? And if we still have that, I want you to hear this for a minute, okay? I want you to hear this. If we still have it, I want to go ahead and play it.
1: We're getting a little bit shaky. We're getting the yips on this stuff. We're going to open up the doors. I'm going to see if we have gold there. We want to find out. We're going to open the doors. We're going to inspect Fort Knox.
0: Yeah, that's Trump saying we're going to inspect Fort Knox. Now listen to the one with Jesse Waters from Fox News and Treasury Secretary Scott Bessent. Listen to this. Can we play it? Do we have it?
2: No, we don't.
0: Okay. Okay. All right. Well, I played it last week. Hopefully you heard it. They're having a problem in the system playing it. But anyway, so you heard Trump say we're going to audit Fort Knox. Scott Bessent says, I'm proud to announce the audit's been done. We have $1 to $14 trillion sitting there. Wow. Wow. We're the largest owner of gold in the world. And it's bigger now because of our president. Thank you, China, for creating this battle of repricing gold. Thank you, China. Thank you. Thank you. Thank you. If you've invested your retirement account in physical gold and silver, or you took the money out of your bank and did it, you should be on your knees thanking China right now. If you haven't done it yet, what the hell are you waiting for? For you to be priced out of gold? Because it's going to happen. They're saying if 1% of all global savings shifts to gold, you'll see gold at $25,000. Now think about this. If you have $100,000 in your retirement account and gold is $25,000 an ounce, you're only getting 4 ounces of gold. That's all you're getting. You better hurry up. The repricing is happening. The revaluing is happening. We're shifting the physical metals. We're shifting. And I love the fact that if I'm a senior, I can move into gold, stay off the government radar. I love the fact I move into the number one biggest safe haven there is with lower taxes, higher growth. And I get out of I get out of high risk, high tax, low growth, and I get into a low risk, low tax, high growth. That's where seniors should be. It's not how much you make. It's how much you keep, right? That's the name of the game. There's not a state in this country today that you could retire in with $150,000 in your IRA. Nowhere. Unless you live in the middle of the desert in a tent and you eat chocolate-covered crickets, you are not going to retire on $150,000. Wake up. But you can keep more of your money if you move to gold. Thank you, China, for what you're doing. They're exploding gold. These reports that came out this week, folks, I was blown away. CNBC, gold's in the early stages of a huge bull run. Let's go. Okay? Market Watch, huge gold run brewing due to China's actions. That's what it said. Huge gold rush, huge gold run brewing. Okay? Okay, if we found the video of Scott Bessent and Jesse Waters, they found it. I want you guys to hear this for a minute. Listen carefully.
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3: The treasurer has been to Fort Knox, and I am happy to say all gold is present and accounted for. The U.S. has the largest pile of gold in the world, over $1 trillion at current market value.
0: And the person below, Jesse Waters asked him, which is the part of the video we don't have or didn't play, but Jesse Waters said, have you personally been to Fort Knox? He said, no, but my treasury agent has, meaning the person below him has. Okay, that person came out after the video and we're closer to $14 trillion. So Trump said, we're getting the yips on this stuff, right? We talked about this a month ago. What are yips? Yips is nervousness. So Trump's saying we're getting a little nervous. We're going to verify that all the gold's there for Fort Knox. What's he getting nervous about? I can tell you what he's nervous about. The dollar is eroding. But our president, being the great man that he is, our president sees that the value is in gold. Why do you think he's obsessed with it? Why do you think the Oval Office is fully decorated in it? Why do you think he keeps bringing gold in from other countries? What's going on? Now he's battling China to reprice gold. So he's getting nervous. He wanted an audit done. The audit's been done, and we're proud to say every piece of gold is accounted for. Does that not tell you where we're headed? If you are 59 and a half or older, you can't be telling me that you're comfortable with where your money is today if you're trying to retire with the cost of goods where they are and everything happening in the world. This war in Iran ain't ending anytime soon. Iran's not going to just roll over and go, okay, you win. That ain't going to happen. And Trump's already far into this. He ain't backing out now. In the meantime, your gas prices are soaring. Airline costs are soaring because the airplanes need gas. Unless, what's his name? Musk comes up with an electric airplane. The point I'm getting at is, boy, wouldn't that be something, huh? Woo! Imagine charging that thing in the middle of the air. Anyway, all right, anyway, the point is everything's going up. Do you have enough? Here's the question of the day. Do you have enough in your retirement account today that if you had to retire today, you could retire with a high quality of life? No matter how much you have, the answer is no. Because if you're in paper, Uncle Sam's going to get a huge chunk of that when you take it out. You can reduce that number by going to gold. So the answer is, here's the blatant answer, regardless what's in your retirement account, if you're in paper, you're in trouble. If you're in gold and silver, you're in paradise. It's that simple. Gold will explode, silver will deliver. In stocks, Uncle Sam loves you. Okay? The volatility of the stock market today is out of control. And as a 64-year-old man talking to you on the radio right now, if you are near or around my age, you need to say, thank you, China. What you're doing, you're exploding physical metals. The predictions this week for gold and silver have been insane. So call Golden Crest Metals right now, 888-406-6222. 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Follow me on Instagram, Striking Gold with Kenny Michaels. We're getting huge following on Instagram, so please be one of those, okay? The last thing I want to mention is this. Prepare your retirement accounts for what's coming in 2028. Okay? The Democrats win. You're going to find yourself in a situation where they want to tax unrealized gains. Anything in paper, they can see and they know what you have. Anything in physical metal is a different story. So again, be smart. Okay? Don't be scared. Be prepared. When in doubt, get out. 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If you trust God, get into it. There you go, man. Plain and simple. Stocks are washed up. 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Ladies and gentlemen, thanks for tuning in to the show. I've never been more hyped in my life. Thank you, China. Thank you, China. Thank you, China. Love what you're doing to gold and silver. Let's go, baby. We will see you next week. God bless.

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7: From ABC News, I'm Mike Dubusky. President Trump says efforts to reach a deal with Iran are failing. As sources tell ABC, he may be considering more strikes on Iran's energy infrastructure, possibly as soon as this weekend.
8: President Trump says he is losing faith in Iran's negotiating team, and while he's not completely ruling out a deal to end the war, he says the talks have not gone well.
9: I'm losing faith in them

0: told the court that while evidence was presented to the grand jury that damage to the reflecting pool was caused by vandals, including who they said was David Hearn, leading to this indictment, Pirro said that it was not until after the return of the indictment that the Department of Interior provided additional documents to the U.S. Attorney's Office indicating that the damage was the result of the contractor.
1: President Trump saying he 100% disagrees with the ruling. Interior Secretary Doug Burgum also defending his agency, saying there's clear evidence that vandals have repeatedly damaged the reflecting pool. As many in the western part of the country know, it's a hot one out there.
2: Areas across the west hitting triple-digit temperatures. In Phoenix, Arizona, the city's rescue helicopter out of service during one of the hottest stretches of the year. Firefighters say mountain rescues that used to take as little as 30 minutes could now take 3 hours. Temperatures could reach highs near 116 degrees.
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4: Details have been released regarding the severance package offered to former Seattle Police Chief Sean Barnes. The former department leader is expected to receive well over $500,000 for stepping down from his position and for promising not to sue the city over his dismissal from the position. New surveillance video is available involving the shooting at the Bight of Seattle last weekend. Seattle PD released body cam footage on Friday showing how police and security personnel responded at the time of the shooting. The videos can be seen at comonews.com. Washington State Transportation Commission is proposing toll discounts for lower-income members of the community and will launch a pilot program to test the idea this December. The department has approved a plan to offer 50% discounts to registered drivers, which would cut tolls on the 509 and 167 expressways. 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There's a slight chance for some early morning showers today, but clouds should move out of the area throughout the day, leaving us with mostly clear skies later this afternoon. High temperatures will stay in the low 70s for the majority of the weekend. Enjoy your weekend.
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6: SpaceX stock falls to a new low despite a near flawless Starship flight. Policy uncertainty is making it hard to plan for retirement, and advisors are just as confused. It's a high price to pay. My advisor says I don't need a withdrawal plan for my $2.3 million portfolio. Question is he right? That and so much more on this week's episode of Elevate Your Wealth.
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8: 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And we are going to have a good show today. Lots of stuff going on. These guys have been helping folks for decades getting to and through retirement. Always a pleasure. Nice to see you, Mark. Casey?
9: Yeah, great to see you, Steve. Always good to see you, man. It's been a wild ride around here lately, just everything going on around the office, and we're staying
8: busy. So what's going on?
9: You know, actually, you know what? I will throw something personal out there. My wife and I just celebrated our 16-year wedding anniversary. So,
8: oh, congratulations.
9: Yeah, so that was
8: That's
9: really
8: pretty cool.
9: Yeah, yeah. I mean, great for me. Disappointing for her, probably.
6: That's what my wife says.
9: So, no, that's been great. Yeah, 16 years. Wow. Just wonderful woman. She's changed my life in a lot of ways. And so we celebrated. Just something small. Went to dinner, the two of us, and that's been really nice. We just, you know, it's same as anybody, right? Summertime in the Northwest it's busy everywhere, but summertime in the Northwest, especially because we just, you know, we get such short time span of good, weather that people are really just out there living it up as much as they can. And we get it. You know, so we really enjoy that. And Mark and myself do the same, right? We're out enjoying it as much as we can and spending time with friends and barbecues and this and that kind of thing. So yeah, just, it, you know, just always feels like summer's too busy. And then suddenly fall gets here and we're all looking at each other.

0: they're going, now what do I do, right? So
1: your weather's been exceptionally good, hasn't it?
0: Yeah. Oh, man, it's been phenomenal here in Seattle. Yeah, it's been great. So, Mark, what's going on with you?
2: Yeah, same thing as Casey. Our anniversary, if you've been listening, many of the listeners know that Casey is married to my daughter, and Lori and I just celebrated number 46. So she's really been depressed for a lot of years now. And so, no, not really. But the bottom line is we've been married a long time, and our anniversary's come up almost, a week apart or so?
0: Yeah. Yeah, I think 19th, you guys are about a week before 19th, us. Yeah.
2: Yeah. Mm-hmm. So it's always nice this time of year. And you know, summer, as Casey mentioned, is so nice. There's a lot of cool stuff to do up here in the summertime. And so, and office, you know, we've had one of our main characters in our office, Phil, he's our social media guy, just had another child. So we've got that going on. And so, and we opened up another section in our office. So yeah, the office is good, and we're looking forward to helping our listeners and those that see our TV show find a better way to take some of the stress off them, you know, when it comes to retirement planning. So we're eager to talk about certain things on this week's show.
0: Mm-hmm. You know, one other thing that I'll throw out there just to give everybody a heads up. So we teach at four local colleges. I think a lot of our listeners know that at this point. But we actually added a couple other local colleges. They're a little further north. And so Everett and then UW-Bothell. And so if you're interested in finding out more about retirement, you'd like to be in a classroom setting and really dig into a few things. We talk about Social Security. We talk about market risk, inflation, taxes, little bit about estate planning. That can be kind of its own topic, to tell you the truth, so that we don't get too much into it. But nonetheless, if you'd like to attend a class, we don't charge. It's a lot of kind of what you hear on the radio here every week too. So go to our website. It's EFMNW.com. EFMNW. That stands for Elevated Financial Management Northwest.com. You can register for all the classes there. You can see upcoming events. You can find out other things. You can see our TV show. You can hear more of the radio show. It's kind of got everything that you could want elevated. So we'd love to have you participate if you'd like to be involved.
1: Sounds great. And so SpaceX, that's what you got me teased with there, Mark. Let's dig into that. I mean, is it all it's cracked up to be? And I guess that's the discussion.
2: Well, you know, this article, it's pretty interesting. What I want to say is, since its, you know, IPO back in June, a little over a month, what is that, a month and a half ago, the market capitalization has dropped by $1 trillion. That's a big number, right? I think we all know that. That's with a T. That's not a B or an M. So again, it's a lot of drop. And so that's the reason. And everybody was so excited, right? When SpaceX came out, that IPO went crazy. But reality, you know, tends to happen sometimes, and it's dropped quite a bit right now. But it doesn't mean that SpaceX isn't going to end up being successful. But this is where we believe a plan matters, right? We don't chase hot stock tips like when this came out. We didn't tell our clients, hey, let's go get SpaceX. We're just not going to do that. It doesn't. A true retirement plan can involve stocks, don't get us wrong, but we tend to do it more in a balanced way. And I think, you know, because you can imagine, had we put a bunch of our clients' money in SpaceX right now, we'd probably be getting a lot of calls going, what did you do? And we tend to not like to have those type of phone calls. So I know Casey's got some thoughts on this too, but again, this is where a plan really matters, and we need to be prepared because stocks are going to do their thing. It's just the way it's always been.
0: Yeah, you know, the thing about this is it's not that we have an issue with SpaceX. It's not that I think they're, you know, some problem child or something like that. But it's really just the idea that oftentimes with IPOs, they don't go the way people think they're going to go, right? So there is an initial drive up in an IPO, and then there's a sudden retreat, right? And we see that often. It's not always, but we see it often. There was a lot of speculation that's what would happen with SpaceX. And so far, that is what's happened. Does that mean that they're not going to do anything in the future? No, absolutely not. That's not the message here. But I think our piece to this or the thing that really sticks out is, again, how does it fit into your retirement plan, right? And I want people to try and focus on that question a little bit, because I promise you that you've never heard that on Mad Money with Jim Cramer. You've never heard that on, you know, Market Watch or any of these things. Nobody's ever asked, how does this investment fit into your retirement portfolio? Instead, the conversation is constantly, oh, well, you know, I could put the money here and they're supposed to do really good. And he's a really smart guy that runs a company, or, you know, they have this new technology or this thing or that thing. And that's all exciting conversation. But what is it supposed to do for your retirement? That's really the question behind any place that you might put assets. And while SpaceX might produce some kind of growth for you, that's great. There's a lot of speculation behind it, right? On a risk scale of like 1 to 100, SpaceX is 90 plus, right? Is that really how you want to fund your retirement, is with assets that have tremendous growth opportunity and yet still tremendous loss opportunity? And I think that's the thing that oftentimes gets missed, and the financial world has kind of just done a disservice, because it's always this exciting thing. It's a hot stock tip. It's a, oh, here's the 10 to watch. Here's the next new ETF that's going to be awesome. And, you know, all these exciting things. Well, what I think is exciting is somebody moving into retirement with confidence, knowing that they're going to have what they need, have the income that they need, and not worry about it. To me, that's what's exciting. Great. You can get a 15% return on a $50,000 purchase of SpaceX.
3: Yeah.
0: That's awesome, but that doesn't make you retire, right? And it doesn't give you what you need in retirement. So to me, that's always the question. What's it supposed to do in your retirement, or what's it going to do in your retirement that's going to make you successful?
2: Yeah. We tend to want to have some diversification, right? And, you know, any one stock is going to be a problem if we're not careful, right? And I think that's why we wrote the book that we did that'll really help our listeners look at so many of the different things that are involved with true retirement planning. And it you'll find in the book, it's not just about one stock or a second stock. It's about a true plan. And I think Steve's about ready to give our listeners that number.
1: 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There's no handling. 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I mean, it's a straightforward, really quick read, but gives you a nice basis of really what retirement planning is all about.
0: Yeah, exactly. That's what it's meant to be. You know, we want people to be educated. We want people to understand their options. And again, to try and get away from this constant cycle of this risk and that safety and all these kinds of things that we hear about, right? Stocks and bonds. And well, this one's high risk, but that one's going to create the income. And how does it fit into retirement plan, right? So breaktheglassbook.com, that'll give you what you need. But, you know, just to bring it back and kind of wrap up the SpaceX thought, you know, we know a lot of people that bought SpaceX. We have some clients that wanted SpaceX as part of their portfolio. And there's nothing wrong with that, right? That's not the issue. It isn't the company. It could be a totally different title of a company. It could have been Pinterest, right? I mean, it could have been a lot of different companies that have had IPOs that have struggled at the start. Now they've done well over time, a number of them. And essentially every company that's out there was an IPO at one point. But is it the right time? Is it the right fit in your portfolio? That's the question to ask. So if you'd like to figure that out and see how it fits for you, we'd love to sit down and have a conversation, talk with you to see how we might be able to help in your retirement plan. Talk about the risks that you're taking, the decisions that you've made, and the ones that you need to continue to make for your retirement to figure out what does fit in your portfolio and how it fits in your portfolio, and more specifically, what it's supposed to do specifically in your retirement. So we'd love to share that with you and meet you here in the office. It's completely complimentary, no obligation. And Steve, I think you've got the number.
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1: 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My name's Steve Saddle. Casey's here. Mark is here. We've been talking about, the first segment, we got into SpaceX, a little bit about that, and really what people are thinking and how it's not all bad, but it isn't necessarily what everybody thought it was going to be. In this case, we're going to get into policy uncertainty is making it hard to plan for retirement. And then the question is, and our advisors just as confused. Okay, this is interesting. Where do we go?
0: Yeah, it is an interesting article. You know, and I know, Mark, you've got some thoughts about this. And I there's just one thing here that I really want to quote, because I think that this sums up everything in this article. I think it sums up a lot of how we feel in this moment, in this time and space. It says, market optimism may be masking deep retirement risks. Yeah. And man, I will say that really sums up everything right now. Whoa. Because you know what? There's a lot of, there's been some tremendously great days in the market this year. There's been some phenomenal weeks in the market this year. We have folks that are up huge numbers in their accounts, and that is great.
2: Yeah.
0: But that type of growth, it's a good thing to have the growth. What it does, though, is it makes people complacent.
2: Yep.
0: And it creates these risks for your retirement, where now people suddenly have a much higher risk appetite than they used to have. And we see a lot of money flowing into higher risk assets as though the train is just going to keep going no matter what. And that isn't always the case.
2: Yeah, in fact, I love the very first sentence of this article says, planning for retirement has always been hard, but when government policy is unpredictable, that makes it even more challenging. And then it talks about changes to Social Security, Medicare. We're nationally certified Social Security advisors in this office, and we know that the trust fund is due to run out maybe in 8.5-9 years now. So that's top in front and center for a lot of retirees. What's going to happen there? Changes to the tax system. Right now, we love the tax rates that have been put in place by our current president. They're as good as you're probably going to see in our lifetime. But when you've got, you know, a tax system that can scramble everybody's household finances a little bit, and then the government debt is ballooning. I mean, it's what? We're over, what, $39 trillion now, I think?
0: Yeah, it's huge.
2: Yeah, that's a number that we can't, we do a thing in our classes, Casey does a good job. A trillion is not a number that we ever talk about except like this, right? But to really understand the difference between a million, a billion, and a trillion, it's incredible how big this debt is. And that piper is going to have to be paid, which adds to the concern that people have. They don't know what to do for sure, but we do know that they're going to have to do something. And so this type of planning, we want our clients to have a successful retirement, no matter if the market is up or down, maybe goes sideways. Taxes realistically are going to be going up. So do we have a way to address that? And I think these are concerns that are front and center for people listening and those that see our TV show, those that we teach our classes. And it does create some angst, right? People aren't sure what to do. So if you're out there and you're listening, you really need to think about this, because do you have a plan that's going to help you be able to weather the storm that is coming? And I believe a storm is coming. I think Casey does too. This continual uptick in the market can't last forever. It's been on one of the greatest bull runs of all time. But, you know, I think the bear is going to get on top of that bull here. And when it does, it could devastate a lot of people's retirement.
0: Mm-hmm. You know, I thought this was interesting, too. It says that there was a study in 25 conducted by Greenwald Research, group of individuals 45 to 79, revealed that older Americans are keenly aware of the increase in policy uncertainty and were being defensive. Specifically, 21% of the unretired respondents decided to postpone their retirements. 21%. I mean, that's, you know what? That number's not as big as I thought it was going to be, but that's still a big number, right? That's
1: big number.
0: You got almost a quarter of these folks saying, you know what? I need to push off my retirement because I'm just not sure what's coming. Yeah. Right. And specifically to policy uncertainty, right? So it isn't necessarily just market risk or things like that, or it's the policy concern. So it's taxes and what's going to happen with Social Security and, you know, all these kinds of things. And you know what? The hard part with this is that we get it. It's each of these is a concerning factor, but man, when you pile them on top of each other,
2: yeah,
0: it is very concerning, right? Yeah. Mm-hmm. It's one thing to go, okay, well, how do I deal with inflation? Okay. That's one thing, right? Well, but now also how do I deal with potential rising taxes with rising inflation? And how do I deal with potential rising costs for healthcare with inflation and taxes? And then how do I deal with market? I mean, like, it's just this list just goes on and on and on and on.
2: Irma.
0: And, yeah, Irma, right? And it's something where, yeah, we have folks come in our office every day, and these are the concerns that people have, and we get it. We understand why. And we work really hard to help allay them. But, you know, I think that this is something that just doesn't get talked about enough. And when the market has a great day, it's almost like there's like this euphoric moment of like, awesome, let's just, you know, I got to scrape up some more money to put into the market. Right. Yeah. And there's nothing wrong with the market, but it just isn't the end all be all to everything. Right. That's the issue here. Right. It takes a plan to be successful in retirement.
2: Yeah. It's interesting to go along with that. You know, you just meant that percent, 28%. So basically 30% of the people, they've increased their emergency funds. So what is that saying?
0: Yeah.
2: Oh, right? Yeah. They're concerned. So they're putting more away in cash. And then 33% are shifting to more conservative investments. And I think there's a lot of wisdom in that. I mean, look at Warren Buffett's company, Berkshire Hathaway. They have as much cash now that really the amount that he has in cash is more than a lot of countries' total GDP. So again, you know, he's got cash for a reason. He's worried about the valuation of the market. It's overpriced right now, and he's gonna make some great decisions when the market corrects. But what about it can have the devastating effect for somebody that's getting ready to retire, right? We talk about sequence of return risk. So all of these are things that we need to be concerned about when it comes to retirement planning.
0: Mm-hmm.
1: And folks, if you want to get a head start, taxbillseattle.com gets into what we're talking about right here. Taxbillseattle.com. Check it out. And again, if you're concerned, and I think we all are, that'll be a great place to start today is taxbillseattle.com. And you mentioned something, I forget which one said it, but you use the word complacency, and that can really be devastating in a retirement plan.
0: Yeah, you know, and we see that a lot, right? Because it's something where, again, you know, it's almost kind of like, I think about it like this. I worked at a company once, and we were kind of talking about the salespeople there. And oftentimes when somebody is doing well at their job in sales, right? And they have these high sale numbers and they're closing lots of business and stuff. There's a lot of other things that they can be complacent about, right? Because those sales, that looks really good. And that kind of masks these other problems that might be there, right? But when those sales start to drop, then suddenly that mask gets pulled away from those other issues and they become more, you know, focused on, right? More to the front. It's the same thing with the market. When the market does well, everybody gets complacent, whether you realize it or not, it happens. And you go, man, things are going really good. You know, okay. Well, yeah, I mean, there is kind of this concern over here with this thing and there's this concern over here. And, but you know, it's my account's doing really well. I mean, I'm up like 15% already this year, right? There's just not a lot to be worried about. But when the market starts to tumble, then suddenly everybody is frantic. But I will say this, the people that aren't are the people with a plan. The people that took the time to figure out where do I put the money so that when the market does struggle, because we know that it will at some point, right? That history shows that. We're not saying it'll struggle forever, but it will have a downturn at some point. So when that happens, where do I go to have the income that I need? How much of my money is protected? And equally as important, how much of my money is actually at risk, right? But that's a question that is often not addressed and something that needs to be there, because that complacency, I mean, it's the same as failing to plan is planning to fail. It's sure. The same type of thing, right? If we're that complacent and we haven't put together a plan, then we're really going to be in a rough spot.
2: Yeah, and this is why if you're listening right now and you are worried a little bit, but you've been complacent, please pick up the phone, because what we want you to know, if you come in and see us, we're going to have nothing more than a conversation. You're going to leave your checkbook at home, and we're just going to look at your tax situation a little bit. Maybe there's some things that we can talk about, maybe a backdoor Roth, or we have a CPA in our office. What about income? Is your income guaranteed to be there forever, no matter what happens in the market? What about Medicare and Social Security? Two big questions that everybody that's listening, that's getting ready to retire, is got to make important decisions on. And you can mess this up big time, and it could cost you hundreds of thousands of dollars. So please, if you're listening, pick up the phone, let Elevated have a conversation and help you put to bed some of these questions that you have and make your retirement become a reality and not just a fairy tale.
1: That sounds fantastic. 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
11: ABC News, I'm Mike Tabusky. Two U.S. officials tell ABC the president's considering targeting Iranian energy infrastructure in a new round of strikes this weekend. Questions remain, though, around the president's deal announced this week about Gaza, which he says would require Hamas to disarm. It's going to be hot in parts of the south in the coming days, and it is not just the heat. ABC's meteorologist Leslie Lopez explains.
12: Heat moving into areas of the south. It's heat and humidity. 107 in New Orleans, and it's all the way to, looks like 102 Saturday, 99 on Monday. So we're going down a little bit. That's nice news for some of these areas, but still we're talking about going down to the 90s. It's still very hot outside. And Pensacola, Florida looks nice and calm, but rain on the way. Elevated flash flood risk there. Also long areas of Texas and New Mexico.
11: And at least three people are dead in central Moscow after an explosion there. More than 20 people are injured. It follows a barrage of Russian strikes on Ukraine last night, which killed 9 people. This is ABC News.
13: There's a slight chance for some early morning showers today, but clouds should move out of the area throughout the day, leaving us with mostly clear skies later this afternoon. High temperatures will stay in the low 70s for the majority of the weekend. Enjoy your weekend.
1: We are back on Elevate Your Wealth. Casey Elkins is here. Mark Stimson is here. My name's Steve Siddall. We've just been having a great conversation. In the last segment, we really got into, and I like the discussion on complacency because you really described a situation that I think a lot of us can find ourselves in. Mm-hmm. You know, you get to a point where you're feeling very confident and it's like everything's right. Like Mark, you said, the market's never going to go down. Well, it might. And so this gets into somebody who says, I don't need a withdrawal plan for $2.3 million. I would think that might be the wrong thing to say. I don't know.
0: Yeah, I would definitely agree with you, disagree with the article.
1: Yeah.
0: Right. It says here, my advisor says I don't need a withdrawal plan for my $2.3 million portfolio. Is he right? Well, I mean, I guess if you're only going to take like $10,000 a year out of it, then I guess that might be right. But the specifics of this indicate that that's not the circumstance. So, you know what? And I think here's the thing. I think if you have $10 million, you need a withdrawal plan. I think if you have $20 million, you need a withdrawal plan. And, you know, I mean, if you got $500,000, you need a withdrawal plan. I don't really think that it has an impact until maybe you get to a point where you just have hundreds of millions of dollars. Then, yeah, there's probably just not a lot to worry about. But here's the reality of it. The more people make, oftentimes the more that they spend, right? I mean, we talked about this. I can say from my personal experience when my wife and I first got married, which, as I mentioned earlier, 16 years we just celebrated, but when we first got married, you know, we found a way to live on $40,000 or $50,000 a year. That was what we made. That's all we had, right? And so we found a way to make it work. Well, then suddenly, you know, life changes and you get a pay raise and, you know, you work hard and all these things happen. And suddenly now we've got $75,000 or $80,000 a year coming in, right? And then eventually it continues to go up and up and up. But it's not like I go from $50,000 a year worth of income to $75,000. And then I save $25,000, right? That's not what people do, right? They spend the $25,000 extra. The same thing happens, right? If you make, and I'm using big numbers to just illustrate the point, but if you make $500,000 a year, you find a way to live on the $500,000. And that's a great life that you're living, right? But now you make $750,000. I don't think people save $250,000 because we see it all the time. They don't save that extra $250,000. They find a way to spend a lot of it. Now, they still save well and they have nice things and they have a nice house and all this kind of stuff. But ultimately, at the end of the day, people spend the income that they have. And so if you don't have a withdrawal plan for your $2.3 million portfolio, then one of two things is going to happen. You're going to take out too much and spend more than you should because you didn't think you needed a plan or your advisor said you were fine without it. So you're going to overspend and have a panic attack a few years from now when you see what your accounts are at. That's option one. Option two, and this is the thing that we see more often, is you're going to be nervous about taking money out of your account because you don't know how long it will last. You don't know how much you can take consistently. And so instead, what you do is you don't go on the trip. You don't get the new car. You don't remodel the kitchen. You don't spend the time with the grandkids like you should. And you don't take the assets out because it doesn't feel good to call your advisor and say, hey, I need $40,000. It just doesn't feel good. Now, you might do it if you have to replace the roof, but ultimately at the end of the day, you're not going to probably do it for a lot of fun things. And so that's the disservice that I think comes with what is brought out in this article. And we'll get into some more details of it. But the thing here being that you've got to have a withdrawal plan. You have got to have a withdrawal plan, an income plan, so that you feel confident when you go spend the money that next month you're going to have the money again, right? That's a very important piece to the puzzle. And that's ultimately at the end of the day, for every job that anybody has ever had, that's the agreement that you had with your employer, right? I go to work, I get my paycheck, and the agreement is that we're going to do the same thing next month, right? It has to be the same deal in your retirement. You need to know that I wake up today, I spend it, I enjoy it, and I have fun. Next month, I have the income that I need to do the same thing next month because I'm still planning on being around, right? So we got to make the most of this, and you have got to have an income.
2: I'm going to piggyback what Casey just said big time because, you know, Boeing was on strike here a couple years ago now, and what did everybody want back?
0: Pension.
2: Pension, right? And why is that? Because it's guaranteed income. This article talks, this individual had, you know, $2.3 million, and he had in different buckets.
0: Yeah,
2: it was
0: great
2: awesome,
0: savings,
2: right?
0: Yeah.
2: It allows him to be, the advisor that didn't want him to have a plan says, we're going to keep everything because you got a lot of different buckets and it can be very flexible. But most of us as planners that care about income especially want to make sure that the baseline is always covered, right? Mm-hmm. With guaranteed assets that are going to produce a certain amount of income and not be subject to sequence of return risk, which we won't spend a lot of time on that, but that matters because if you've got everything or the bulk of it in the market and you have to draw down at the time that the market starts going down, it can eat your portfolio up quickly. And that's why this article, I just love some of the things in here. I love what one reader said. He said, one reason your advisor may not be laying out a more detailed withdrawal plan is that you don't know whether you'll return to work. Well, this individual was supposedly going to work part-time. Well, what if you don't?
0: Mm-hmm.
2: Where's the flexibility mm-hmm. then? Right. Then what are you going to do, right? So again, I believe, and Casey does too, this is why everyone needs a plan. We need to know that certain expenses are going to be covered no matter what the market does. And that matters in the long run. And I tell you what, it's interesting that our grandparents and our parents never talked much about money, right? Because they always had two guaranteed sources of income. Social Security and a pension.
0: Mm-hmm.
2: Well, the problem is pensions are gone today. So how do we replace that pension? Well, there's certain bond ladders that you can do and CD ladders. Annuities are basically every pension plan in the country is an annuity contract. So there's ways to guarantee income that can just help put together a plan that's going to last no matter what the market does. So that's why we bring this up. A plan matters.
0: Let me just jump in real quick. 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It doesn't require a tremendous amount of information, but you can see what that might do for your retirement. 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That'll get you a copy of the book. It'll come in a golden envelope, Willy Wonka golden ticket to retirement. So we'd love to share that with you. And same thing, if you set an appointment later on to come in and meet us here in the office, we'll have a book here for you as well. But you know, it's something really interesting in this article that I want to mention. There's a couple of quotes here and some of them are kind of lengthy. So I won't read this whole article to you like it's story time here on the radio, but there is a thought. It says, this individual wrote in, you know, kind of asking for financial advice. And part of what he said was he's talking about the advisor that told him he did not need a withdrawal strategy for his portfolio. And there it says they also believe it's unnecessary to plan around a worst case market scenario. It says that their explanation is they're less concerned about identifying today where every future dollar will come from. As the picture becomes clearer about employment, spending needs, market conditions, they can revisit the withdrawal strategy and determine the most tax efficient approach. And so there's another part of this where he talks about flexibility, right? And the advisor is saying you should be flexible, those kinds of things. Here's the key. Flexibility still starts somewhere, right? It you still have a starting point. So I can appreciate that we may not know all the specifics of the future. And so, yes, we can't lay out every single dollar where it's going to come from, but we still need to know that we have the assets that we need and that the income is dependable. You think of a bridge, right? Or you think of a high rise, a skyscraper. Those buildings are meant to be flexible because in an earthquake, in wind, those type of things, they need to be able to flex, right? If they're so rigid, they'll break. That's the issue, right? So there is flexibility, but at the same time, there's still a bridge that shows you how to get from point A to point B. And if there's a storm as you're driving across it, the bridge will flex, give you the flexibility that you need so you can still get to point B. Not having a withdrawal plan is like asking me to drive out into the water without a bridge that shows me how galloping I get from dirty. A to B. Yeah, like I'm just supposed to drive out there and hope for the best. There needs to be a withdrawal plan. I mean, this is one of the most frustrating articles that I've ever read. I just can't imagine having somebody walk in our doors. And Mark, let me ask you this. If you think about it, we have other advisors here in the office besides me and you. So ultimately, those guys, they do a phenomenal job, right? But you and I own the company together. And so if they came in, we had a lead come, we had somebody come in, a client come in, and we were talking about that appointment and how it went and how we're going to be able to help them and what we can do for them. And they said, yeah, I told them just be really flexible with your retirement. You don't need a withdrawal strategy. I think that would probably be the last day that they ever worked at Elevated.
1: I would think so too.
0: Yeah, right? There's no way. And the advisor that said this, I am just like, I am bewildered that he would make this statement.
2: In fact, it asks for some other opinions about this. And the very last sentence in the article says, this advisor has left you with more questions than answers. That's really the bottom line. He's not answering the most important part of this is, how do I turn my nice nest egg that they've done a fantastic job of saving? How have I turned it into an income strategy that's going to last myself and my wife's lifetime and maybe leave a nice legacy for our children or grandchildren? Again, I'm with Casey. This is so not a good article for us because it goes against everything that we truly believe in. And it's out there and there are advisors that are doing this. And so please, if you don't have an advisor helping you set up a plan, call us. We're not going to let you do this without some kind of a plan. So if you're kind of out there wondering what to do, please give us a call.
0: Yeah, this is your opportunity to do that. If you'd like to get a plan, you'd like to figure out what retirement could look like for you, how to drive from point A to point B and still have the flexibility that you need to create the income, deal with taxes, inflation, what the market holds, all those concerns, please don't hesitate. Pick up the phone. Give us a call. We'll be happy to have that conversation completely complimentary. No obligation right here in the office.
1: 844-471-0146 is how you get started, folks. 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
1: 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Casey's here. Mark is here. And we have been talking really just about a lot of stuff. The last segment, too, we've got lots to talk about. And I like these questions this week because I'll just jump into this first one. They were sure their adult kids would be off the payroll by now, but somehow they're still helping with car insurance and student loans. How can retirees support family without putting their own financial future at risk?
2: Yeah, this is a question that I wanted to kind of address because this happened last week. We had an appointment. Wonderful. Two women came into the office. They're best friends. They both work in the service industry, hospitality, bartenders, actually, and they both work out at the airport. So I give them a lot of credit. They're on their feet a lot. And one had done pretty good with a couple of different properties that she owned, but was also way behind in what they needed to be able to create income. And all they're going to have is Social Security. And I think those listening realize just Social Security living around here in Seattle, that's going to be a tough road. It's a tough road to hoe there. And so, again, we want to help as best we can. But one of the things I realized in talking with her is the house that they've got one child living in a house, and then the other house, they helped one of her child's friends. They're a young couple. But that house, the rent that she's charging on it is about 50% of what it should be. And she's funding basically a lot of the cost of that property because it's not paid off. And so what it's doing to her right now, along with the expenses that she's dealing with her daughter, she's committing retirement suicide. And she admitted that. She says, yeah, I got to have a conversation. Realistically, should probably sell that property, needs to put it into something that's going to help generate guaranteed income. Because if you're not careful about this, and we all love our children. I know I have three children and I love them all, but I don't want to sacrifice my retirement because I'm helping them too much. It doesn't mean that we shouldn't be doing things to help our children. That's not what I'm saying. But there's a lot of people out there. Kids are boomeranging back home. There's adult children are finding, especially in our area, it's tough to buy real estate right now. Casey's going and building a house right now. We know how much money that's taken. It's not easy to do that in our area. And we want to help our children. But some of them, they pay their car insurance for them. They're paying their phone bills for them. And some of these children are in their 30s. Mm-hmm. And it's like, at what point are you going to say, you've got to put on your big boy pants and take care of some of these costs right now? Because I can't continue to afford to do this. Maybe you can, but it's probably going to mean that you're never going to retire. You're going to keep working until you pass away. Mm-hmm. And I don't think that's what most of us want to see happen. So this is something that I think we got to be willing to have heart to hearts with our children and so that they understand where I'm at, especially with, you know, my income needs or our income needs, you know, because we need to retire. I don't want to keep working my whole life.
0: Right. You know, and I think the thing is too, it obviously comes from a good place, right?
2: Yes, absolutely.
0: It does, right? It comes from really, I mean, a wonderful place, right? You want to help. You want to help your own. You want to help your child have a leg up that you didn't have when you were their age.
2: Yeah.
0: Undoubtedly, you've probably had the thought of, man, you know, when I was that age, I wish that somebody, you know, I wish my parents were in a spot to help me, or I wish that somebody had given me a break on this or that. And like I said, it comes from really a wonderful place. But there also has to be an understanding of what it truly costs you. If you're paying X bill for them, or you're letting them live at home for free and cover all of their expenses, it doesn't just cost you that $1,000. Let's say it's $1,000 for this bill, okay? Fictitious bill we're making. Let's say it's $1,000. It doesn't just cost you that $1,000. One, it costs you that $1,000 every month. Two, it costs you that $1,000 not being invested in the market.
2: Yep.
0: And the compounding growth and interest that could create over the next X amount of years. And chances are, you know, if you've been paying that for them and they're in their late 20s or 30s or, you know, whatever their age is, that's kind of neither here nor there. but how long you've been paying it does have an impact. Because if you're paying that $1,000 a month, that's $12,000 a year that you pay. That's $12,000 a year that doesn't go into your investment account and then grow for the next 10 or 15 years before you retire. And that's $12,000 every single year that that doesn't happen. And so you miss all the compounding, you miss all that growth. And what that does is it has a negative impact on your retirement. Now, that all being said, if that's how you want to spend the money, that's great. Spend the money. We just want you to know the impact that it has and could have in your life. And you, if you're okay with that, then that's totally fine. And we have some clients that have enough assets to pay those bills for their kids.
2: Yep.
0: And it's totally fine. And it isn't going to mess up their retirement. It does affect their retirement, but it will not mess up their retirement. And that's the difference is sometimes we see folks that are allowing those, that contribution or that charitable side, you know, the loving mother and father side to actually negatively impact their retirement. Mm-hmm. And that's a hard one for us, right? Because we see where it comes from. Like I said, we see the good, but 10, 15, 20 years from now, when you're retired and inflation is more than it is now and housing is expensive and medical is a lot, all those kinds of things.
2: Yep.
0: Are you still going to be able to support yourself? Or is it going to be, hey, I helped you out talking to your kids. I helped you out for all these years. Yep. Now I need some help. And the reality of it is that's not what most people want for their retirement. Now, in some circumstances, that's okay. Some, you know, cultures, generationally, family dynamics, whatever it may be. Again, we just want you to know, and the decision is yours. We just want you to know what that looks like. And all too often people kind of make that decision without weighing it out.
2: How many times do we talk about passing money on to our children with warm hands versus cold hands, right? Mm-hmm. Making memories now. And there's ways to do this. We're big believers in that. We just want everyone to be on the same page, to be totally transparent about how this is going to affect you in the long run. And so this is something we just want our clients to be thinking about. Doesn't mean you have to change what you're doing. But like this client I was just telling everyone about, she realized she got to have a hard conversation. And I think our conversation has helped her to be willing to do that now. That's a good thing and a good place to come from. We don't want her to cut her daughter off. That's not what we're saying. Mm-hmm. But I think a heart-to-heart conversation is needed because mom is going to ultimately be the one to pay the ultimate price because she doesn't have that conversation.
1: Mm-hmm. Wow. And again, these are all kinds of things that people are wondering. And again, Casey and Mark are here to help answer the questions. And if you'd like more questions answered, visit breaktheglassbook.com. 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And let's see, we got time for another question here. It's a couple, they're in their early 60s, retired early, and relying mostly on a taxable brokerage account. With Social Security still a few years off, they're wondering, should they start drawing from their Roth IRA now to avoid future tax hits or let it keep growing tax-free as long as possible?
0: That's a really good question. And you know what? I think this is something that a lot of people ask themselves, right? Like, where do I take the income from first?
1: Of course.
0: Right? What's the sequence? How do I do it the right way? Because nobody wants to pay taxes, right? So it'd be great, right? If I take the money out of my Roth account, I think this is sometimes how people reason. If I take the money out of my Roth account, I'm not paying taxes on it. That's great. Then I'll get to Social Security. I'll start my Social Security and that'll be good. And so sometimes that is the path that people will choose. But, maybe for our audience, just kind of think about that a little bit, right? If you were retired now at 60, let's say you're 7 years, let's say, from starting Social Security because you're going to wait till 67 and you've got a taxable brokerage account with appreciated stock that is taxable when you sell it, or you have a Roth account that's tax-free, right? You could take the money out tax-free. Which one do you go to first? The answer is definitely don't go to the Roth first, right? We really don't want you to go to the Roth first. And I'll tell you why. As much as it hurts to pay capital gains tax on your Microsoft stock or your Costco stock or Apple stock or whatever it is, that stinks. But you get it at a favorable tax rate, which for most folks is 15%, okay? So if you can sell that stock, realize the growth, get a 15% tax bill, which I wish you could get zero, but that's just really not much of an option, right?
2: That's not a thing, as you would say.
0: The 15%, right? That's a pretty good. You got to feel good about that, right? Pay 15%, keep doing that as long as you can. Get to your Social Security, start the income there, and then the Roth account will be even more valuable than it is today. And not just because it's grown, but for a couple of other reasons. That money grew tax-free. So if it was $100,000 today, 7 years from now, let's say it's $200,000. That money has doubled over the last 10 years. That's great. There's $200,000. You now have $200,000 tax-free that you didn't pay any taxes on in the meantime. And not only that, but do you think tax rates will be higher 10 years from now than they are today? Chances are probably yes, right? That's where I'm at. I know that's where you're at, Steve. I know that's where Mark is. I think that's where most people are thinking that taxes are going to be higher. So if money is tax-free, regardless of the tax rate, the longer we hold it and the tax rate goes up, now that $200,000 that's tax-free is even more valuable, right? So the longer you can wait on your Roth, the better. That is the last money that you want to start drawing down. You don't want to pull on that money first. Now, there are some circumstances where if you're kind of pulling into a, you're at the upper limit of a certain tax bracket for that year, you might pull some money from a Roth or something like that. But that's a conversation to have with your advisor. So speaking of that, if you'd like to figure out how to create the income, you'd like to figure out how to be tax efficient about it, you'd like to know which accounts to pull money from first, and you're just not sure how you're invested, you're not sure how to go about this, how to create the retirement plan that gives you the confidence and the clarity and the independence that you need as you move towards retirement, this is your opportunity. Pick up the phone, give us a call. Steve will share the number with you here in just a second. We'd be happy to meet with you. It's completely complimentary, no obligation. I've said it before, I'll say it again. Exactly who you hear on the radio is exactly who you're going to get when you come into the office. We'd love to see you here, and we'll see you next week. Steve, the number?
1: Absolutely, 844-471-0146. It's 844-471-0146. 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Make yourself happy and get yourself a plan put together. Casey, Mark, always a pleasure. We'll look forward to next week.
14: 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Investors should carefully review the investment opportunity's entire package of offering documents for more information and description of the risks involved. And prospective investors should ask such questions and perform such diligence as required to make an investment decision.
15: Investment advisory services are offered through Foundations Investment Advisors, LLC, Foundations, an SEC-registered investment advisor. The content provided is intended for informational and educational purposes only. The views, statements, and opinions expressed herein are those of the individual speakers and not necessarily those of Foundations and its affiliates. The information contained herein does not constitute an offer to sell any securities or represent an express or implied opinion or endorsement of any specific investment opportunity, offering, or issuer. Any discussion of performance or returns is not indicative of future results. Any discussions of specific strategies are for informational purposes only and have been provided to help determine whether they may be appropriate for your specific situation. If applicable, the primary goal is converting retirement assets into a Roth IRA is to reduce the future tax liability on the distributions you take in retirement or on the distributions of your beneficiaries. Each individual investor's situation is different and any ideas provided may not be appropriate for your particular circumstances. Comments regarding a particular client's experience may or may not be the same as another client's experience and is not an indication that any client or prospective client will experience the same or a higher level of future success or performance. Foundations only transacts business in those jurisdictions where it's properly registered or is excluded or exempted from registration requirements. Registration as an investment advisor is not an endorsement of the firm by securities regulators and does not mean the advisor has achieved a specific level of skill or ability. Nothing herein constitutes a recommendation that any security, portfolio, or securities or investment strategy is suitable for any specific person. No legal or tax advice is provided. 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
18: From ABC News, I'm Dave Packer in Ukraine. Authorities say Russia launched an intense barrage of ballistic missiles and drones overnight into the country, killing at least 9 people, wounding 33 others in the capital, Kyiv. Meanwhile, an explosion in central Moscow today has left at least 3 people dead and 21 others injured, according to Russian officials. To the war in Iran, officials telling U.S. President Trump is planning an escalation.
19: Sources tell us the president is weighing another round of strikes, intense strikes on energy targets. And I pressed the president on how long Americans can expect this back and forth to drag on. And the president told me Iran will get weaker. They'll get a little stronger, but they'll get weaker. And then they'll peter out, in his words.
18: ABC News Chief White House Correspondent Mary Bruce. Multiple U.S. officials saying that investigators are looking at whether Iran or any of its proxies are responsible for cyber attacks on water systems across Minnesota. Former senior operations officer for the CIA, Daryl Blocker.
20: Iran does have the capability to go in

0: We've gathered new evidence, so they are now blaming in this motion to dismiss that case the contractor, Atlantic Industrial Coatings.
1: ABC's Catherine Falder is the president posting on social media today, quote, I disagree 100% with Jeanine Pirro, the U.S. attorney for the District of Columbia, on the reflecting pool. I don't know what she was thinking. To me, it was a pure case of vandalism. 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
3: Andre Sales has been named as interim police chief to replace former Seattle Police Chief Sean Barnes following the aftermath of the city's response to the shooting last weekend at the Bight of Seattle. In a signed affidavit between Barnes and the city on Thursday, Barnes has agreed to an 18-month severance package in exchange for his resignation. Natalie Fahmy from Como News with the details.
4: It pays him more than $500,000, including 18 months of salary, and allows him to keep his hiring bonus and moving expenses. In return, he agrees not to take legal action against the city.
3: Barnes was brought into the department with a $50,000 signing bonus, and the city had agreed to pay Barnes $60,000 in order to relocate to the city in July of 2025. New surveillance footage has been released that gives a new perspective to the events that took place at last weekend's Bight of Seattle shooting. Body cam footage from Seattle PD has been compiled, showing how police and security personnel responded when shots were fired. Many people sought shelter at the Seattle Armory, and cameras in place show the response that employees had to offer people hiding from the shooting. Como's Claire Weber spoke to some of those employees.
5: As shots were fired during the Bight of Seattle,
6: 50 people turned into 150, turned into 250.
5: Hundreds ran inside the Seattle Center Armory to find safety.
3: The body cam footage and the video from the Seattle Armory can both be seen at comonews.com. Washington State Transportation Commission is proposing toll discounts for lower-income members of the community. If successful, the program could be expanded to cover the 405, Highway 520 bridge, and the Tacoma Narrows. Drivers hoping to take advantage of the program in December would need to register in advance and provide proof of income and eligibility. For Northwest News Radio, I'm E.S. Henry.
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3: Clouds that we're seeing in the sky are expected to break up today as we move into the afternoon hours, leaving us with mostly cloudy skies for the remainder of the day. We'll see some clouds return just before sunset today, but no rain showers are expected overnight. Daytime highs of 72 today will drop down to an overnight low near 54 on Sunday. Clouds are once again expected Sunday morning with high temperatures staying right around 70 degrees. Enjoy your weekend.
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11: Thank you for joining us as we take a look back at some of the biggest stories of the week. As law enforcement continues to investigate the deadly Bight of Seattle shooting last Sunday, officers asking for more of your help. The Seattle Police Department has opened an online portal where videos and photos from the event can be uploaded. It can be found on the department's blotter. You can also be given to the Seattle Police Department tip line by calling 206-233-5000. The incident last week killed three people and injured four others. And fallout from that incident, well, it happened at a political level. Mayor Katie Wilson making this announcement.
12: I received and accepted the resignation of Chief Barnes.
11: Wilson also apologized for delays in telling the public what was going on in the hours after the shooting.

0: Night of Seattle event. While the hunt for a new chief continues, the mayor says Deputy Chief Andre Sales will serve as interim chief. He came here just over a year ago from Beloit, Wisconsin.
1: Under his oversight, SPD's Gun Violence Reduction Unit and homicide detectives have continued to close difficult cases, including the arrest of a suspect in the fatal shooting of two teenagers near Rainier Beach High School.
0: Before Mayor Wilson had announced that the police chief had resigned, a lot of community leaders had tried to show their support for him. Here's Joel Moreno with Como News.
2: A firestorm has erupted at Seattle City Hall. Some of the city's most influential black leaders showed up to tell Mayor Katie Wilson that removing the police chief would carry a political price.
3: You need our support. You need our help. But you can't keep Xing out our leaders like they don't matter.
2: Out of the dozens on hand, a small group of community leaders met briefly with the mayor to express their support for Chief Sean Barnes. They came away without an answer.
3: Certainly we will not divulge any of the conversation, but we have implored and admonished the mayor to reconsider her decision.
2: Now that Barnes is officially out, many feel blindsided.
4: It's a decision not just for her, but for this city. We can't go without a police chief right now.
2: The departure comes just days after the deadly mass shooting at the Seattle Center, when Barnes was out of state and there was a multi-hour delay in getting information to the public.
5: If there's going to be a reaction like this, where people start losing their jobs, we should have the same reaction when people are getting shot in Southeast Seattle, the Central District, or anywhere else.
2: It also set off renewed scrutiny over how much time Barnes spends away from Seattle.
4: It's not new to her that he goes to Chicago to visit his family. That is not a fireable offense.
2: But this group says the fight may not be over and the mayor will hear from them again.
0: The suspect wanted in connection with the murder of 17-year-old Braylon Diaz has been arrested. The Parkland teenager and his girlfriend were out walking when a car pulled up and someone inside demanded his gold necklace. Even though he handed it over, someone in the car shot and killed him. Pierce County prosecutors believe that someone is 21-year-old Brandon Torres Mesa, who disappeared shortly after charges were announced. The News Tribune reports that Torres Mesa has been found in Mexico, and he's been returned to this country. Eventually, he'll be back in Pierce County. Two other people were arrested in connection to that fatal shooting, both in the car, when this happened back on May 24th. A former state employee has pleaded guilty to stealing more than $51,000 from a benefit program. 51-year-old Tasha Hoggett worked for the Washington State Employment Security Department between 2021 and 2024. Prosecutors say she submitted false paid family leave applications for herself and other family members and fraudulently applied for unemployment benefits. Earlier this week, she was sentenced to 5 years of probation, ordered to pay back the money she stole and fined $4,000. The family of a Washington State University freshman who died during a fraternity hazing event can continue its lawsuit against the school. Here's Northwest News Radio's Jeff Pogula.
6: The Washington State Supreme Court says WSU did have a legal duty to protect Sam Martinez from foreseeable fraternity hazing. Martinez died from alcohol poisoning following an Alpha Tau Omega initiation event in 2019. The justices found the university had enough oversight and disciplinary authority over the fraternity to create that duty. However, the ruling does not find the university negligent in this case. It sends it back to a trial court to determine whether WSU failed in its duty to protect Sam Martinez. Jeff Pogula, Northwest News Radio.
0: It's good to have you with us as we take a look back at the stories, the biggest stories of the past week. We call this program Northwest Rewind on Northwest News Radio. Spokespeople for the University Place School District say that they are deeply sorry about any abuse suffered by a former employee accused of molesting students. The statement accompanies a $21 million settlement with the families of six former students who said they were abused by a substitute nurse and teacher's aide. Michael Bassey worked for the district between 2008 and 2016 and was facing several child rape and molestation charges when he took his own life in 2023. The family's attorneys say the six people sharing the settlement were all alleged victims in the criminal case against Bassey. Seattle Public Schools appealing an $8 million verdict in the case of a teacher hitting a student. A King County jury returned the verdict back in November, but the case is still active. The Times says the district has already raised issues of improper jury instructions and whether the jury foreman used his legal background to sway other jurors. The district has not shared the specific grounds for the appeal. The case dates back to 2018 at Meany Middle School when a teacher hit a 13-year-old boy during an argument. Washington's schools chief is firing back at the U.S. Department of Education.
7: The feds want details on how Washington schools share student records with parents, pointing to recent court rulings on parental rights. But State Superintendent Chris Rakedahl calls the request a sham, saying his office has already handed over tens of thousands of documents during a 15-month federal review with no response in months. Como News reports Rakedahl says state law's protections for students, including the LGBTQ students, fall within federal guidelines. Aaron Wright, Northwest News Radio.
0: Boeing and the union representing thousands of white-collar workers haven't negotiated a new full contract in nearly 14 years until now.
8: Negotiating teams for the Society of Professional Engineering Employees in Aerospace, or SPEA, have endorsed Boeing's offers of two proposed four-year agreements that will cover about 17,000 people. SPEA said the deals offer real and meaningful value to the membership, deliver real positive change to work-life balance, and deliver on the membership's priorities. The announcement caps the two sides' first full contract negotiations since 2013. Since then, SPEA has twice agreed to extend that deal. There's no word yet on the exact terms of the new agreement that would replace the one that expires in October. Rich Johnson, Northwest News Radio.
0: And Washington's three law schools are asking the state Supreme Court to grant a big break to the law school grads who were unable to take the bar exam earlier this week. The deans at the UW, Seattle U, and Gonzaga law schools are asking the state Supreme Court to grant the 645 frustrated test takers diploma privilege. That's a rule that allows for the licensing of a new lawyer who has graduated from law school but not taken the bar. Technical issues at the exam venue in Yakima force cancellation of the tests, which are given only twice a year. No comment yet from the state Supreme Court.
9: This has been Northwest Rewind, our week in review of the area's top local stories. 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
11: Clouds that we're seeing in the sky are expected to break up today as we move into the afternoon hours, leaving us with mostly cloudy skies for the remainder of the day. We'll see some clouds return just before sunset today, but no rain showers are expected overnight. Daytime highs of 72 today will drop down to an overnight low near 54 on Sunday. Clouds are once again expected Sunday morning with high temperatures staying right around 70 degrees. Enjoy your weekend.
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7: Hello and welcome into the Northwest Connect. I'm your host, Aaron Wright. It's been a big week here at Northwest News Radio as we've worked to raise miles and money for Make-A-Wish Alaska and Washington. We got to hear some of the amazing stories of the work they're able to do to help seriously ill children across our region. Brian Calvert sits down with the group's founders to explain how these miles are making the difference for families in need. Plus, Marina Rockinger chats with Katie Zeitler with Dementia Friends Washington about memory cafes, a space for people facing memory challenges and their families. She's got a look at the services they offer and how you can get help to someone in your life. And I'm chatting with Dr. Yuan Po Tu with Optum about keeping cyclospora out of your system. You've seen it in the headlines, and now we're going to share what you need to know to stay safe. Thanks for tuning in. Here's this week's episode of the Northwest Connect.
0: I'm Brian Calvert for Northwest Connect. Earlier this week, I had a chance to sit down with the founding members of the Make-A-Wish chapter here for Washington and Alaska. Remember, last week here on the radio, we had the Make-A-Wish Wishes in Flight Radiothon. We raised millions of miles. Matter of fact, you can still donate it at givemymiles.com if you are so inclined. But we're trying to grant wishes of kids all over the area. And that effort actually began 40 years ago locally. I want to introduce you to Deanna Cleveland. She is the widow of Bob Cleveland, who actually got the chapter started. This is our conversation that we had a little earlier this year about the beginnings of our Make-A-Wish chapter.
16: My husband, Bob, was early in his career in the insurance business, and he went to a meeting in San Francisco, 5,000 people, an international meeting, and it was an organization called Million Dollar Roundtable. And that organization had started a foundation, and they were looking for worthy organizations to support. One of the platform speakers was a man who was a member of this organization from Hawaii, and he had gotten involved with Make-A-Wish, which was only a 5-year-old organization here in the United States. But Hawaii had founded an early chapter. So Jack brought Make-A-Wish to Million Dollar Roundtable. They presented a movie called Stephanie in the Snow, and it was about a little girl in Florida whose best friend had moved to Utah. She had never seen snow. She missed her friend, and she was a pretty sick little girl. So Stephanie got to go to Utah, play in the snow, see her best friend, and they brought her parents out into this audience of 5,000 people, And Bob said, in those days, it was mostly men, of course, in the business. And here they all were sniveling together. So Bob came home and he said, I have found an organization I must get involved with. So he called Make-A-Wish in Phoenix, where it was headquartered. And they said, we don't have a Washington chapter for you to get involved with. And they said, would you like to start a chapter? He said, but wait a minute, where are Washington kids? Are they not getting wishes? And he said, yes, they are. But he was told Oregon chapter is taking care of them when time and money permits. And they would love for you to start a chapter. So Bob went to Greg Wong, also a friend, business colleague in Tacoma, had been at the same meeting. And he said, Greg, were you as moved by that presentation as I was? And Greg said, yes, indeed. Bob said, you want to help me form a chapter?
0: We're speaking with Deanna Cleveland. She is the wife of Bob Cleveland, who is responsible for co-founding the Make-A-Wish chapter here in Washington 40 years ago with Greg Wong and Penny Maples, who's also part of our conversation. Penny, the guys reached out to you. You were a pediatric nurse at the time. They reached out to you with this idea, right?
17: Yes, he called and he said, I'd like to start this chapter. Do you think we can do this? And I said, oh, absolutely. He goes, well, you know where to get the kids. I said, yeah, but where are we going to get the money? He goes, I can take care of the money. Can you take care of the kids? So then that, they say, is history. He and I, in particular, Bob and I, would go down once a month to the meetings down in Oregon to see what they were doing, how it was being done, what we wanted to do, what we didn't want to do. And it took us 9 months. I literally gave birth after 9 months to get this show going. And we constantly got calls from Oregon saying, are you ready yet? Are you ready yet? Are you ready yet? It's like, no, we're not ready yet. We had some very strong feelings. It was interesting, the three of us. I think the most important two things to us were passion and integrity. And so anybody who came on board, that was what we were looking for. Our very first wish was a little girl named Sarah, who was 2.5 years old. And she wanted to fly in the clouds and see Mickey and Donald Duck. I think for the people on the board who came on with all the pure intentions and everything else, still did not wrap their head around what was going on until that happened. And you realized what a ripple effect. You know, the wishes are for kids. The golden moment or moments are for the family. There were no needles. There was no crying. There was no doctor's appointment. One of the remarkable things is watching them play with, what do I really want? What I can have, I can be, I can do, I can go. Yeah, well, there were some limits. I mean, obviously, there's no firearms. There's no, your safaris are going to be photograph ones. I don't think we could give vehicles. We could fix them if they had them, but we couldn't give vehicles. I think that was about it, wasn't it? And trust me, we got everything else. It's like, oh, great. How do we get this done? But we did. But that, for that child even to have that time and the family to play with this, you know, what do you really want to do? Where do you want to go? What do you want to have? A playhouse, a computer, meet a celebrity? I want to go back to Sarah for a second, if that's okay. Tacoma used to have a street fair in the summer, and we had a table set up down there, and I had a binder with some pictures of kids and wishes and blah, blah, blah, and a glass jar. We were really high tech here, for anybody who wanted to make donations. And this lady came up and she said, I only have a dollar, but I'd like to donate that. And I said, that dollar is going to do something good. And she said, my granddaughter was a wish child. I said, who was your grandchild, your granddaughter? She goes, her name was Sarah, and she wanted to fly in the clouds and see Mickey and Donald Duck. And so she said, she's starting kindergarten now, and she's doing remarkably well. I even have goosebumps now. And it's that dollar, it's that heart that comes into it. We're still this little village.
0: Deanna, can I ask you, I'm still trying to, and I think I have I wish I would have known Bob, to be honest. I'm trying to picture after he saw that presentation, that first presentation. Do you remember when he came home and told you about it and said, "We just got to do this"? Take me back to that moment.
16: We didn't have children; we were not able to. And Bob always had a passion for children, and we've adopted them along the way of friends. And so this didn't surprise me that he was touched by the story of a child. And knowing that there were many children that were facing tough medical issues and the entire family. So it didn't surprise me at all. And we actually did think there was a chapter somewhere in Washington that he could plug into, another one of his many volunteer activities. And
0: so he was always coming home and saying, "I think I need to give my time to this."
16: He was on the Mary Bridge Children's Hospital Foundation Board. He was on an organization called Palmer Scholars for kids of color. He just loves children. So it didn't surprise me. But what surprised us was when there was no chapter. But that really made sense because Make-A-Wish itself was only 5 years old. So they were trying very hard to develop chapters. So in the 9 months that Penny speaks of, that she and Bob and probably Greg periodically would go to Portland to learn what they were doing and how they wanted to structure a chapter here, of course, with the help of the national organization. I believe it was in late February 1986 when this press conference took place and announced Make-A-Wish of Washington then to the community and to the world. And at that time, there was no office. Make-A-Wish of Washington started as an old piece of telephone equipment called a record-a-call that was in a spare bedroom in our home. And it might ring at any hour of the day. You know, we went through periods of hoping it would ring because we wanted people to know we were there. But that's how it started. And then it moved from there to a little office in, I think it was the basement of Mary Bridge Children's Hospital. That's where they used to have their meetings. And then eventually, I will give these three people, Penny and Bob and Greg, wonderful credit for not succumbing to what I've seen happen in many charitable 501c3 organizations. They did not succumb to founder's syndrome. They knew when to let go. They knew when it needed to come to Seattle.
0: You know, over the years, I've told so many of the Make-A-Wish stories myself, and hearing you two tell about this, that whole concept of pay it forward. I think Make-A-Wish 40 years ago was the original pay it forward organization. You taught us all that by giving and making something a little bit better for one person was not just necessarily for that one person. It just continues and it just keeps rolling and the gift keeps going. We have seen some really great things happen in the last 40 years. You knew him better than any of us. What do you think Bob would think of Make-A-Wish 40 years later?
16: Well, I think he's doing his happy dance in heaven. When my husband passed 8 years ago, I said that my picture of him, again, as a 6'5", really big teddy bear, was with mobility issues, was completely healed, and was in heaven, bending down and hugging all of the Make-A-Wish children that had gone before him. I think he would just be grinning from ear to ear. I know the tears would be flowing down his face. He was an emotional man. He was never afraid to cry, especially when it came to children. And I think he would just frankly be speechless and very, very proud of what this chapter has done and what this chapter will continue to do.
0: With Deanna Cleveland, Penny Maples, founders of Make-A-Wish Washington, 40 years ago, can you believe it? Remember, you can still give your miles at the website givemymiles.com. I'm Brian Calvert for Northwest Connect.
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26: Andre Sales has been named as interim police chief to replace former Seattle Police Chief Sean Barnes following the aftermath of the city's response to the shooting last weekend at the Bight of Seattle. In a signed affidavit between Barnes and the city on Thursday, Barnes has agreed to an 18-month severance package in exchange for his resignation. Natalie Fahmy from Como News with the details.
27: It pays him more than $500,000, including 18 months of salary, and allows him to keep his hiring bonus and moving expenses. In return, he agrees not to take legal action against the city.
26: Barnes was brought into the department with a $50,000 signing bonus, and the city had agreed to pay Barnes $60,000 in order to relocate to the city in July of 2025. New surveillance footage has been released that gives a new perspective to the events that took place at last weekend's Bight of Seattle shooting. Body cam footage from Seattle PD has been compiled, showing how police and security personnel responded when shots were fired. Many people sought shelter at the Seattle Armory, and cameras in place show the response that employees had to offer people hiding from the shooting. Como's Claire Weber spoke to some of those employees.
1: As shots were fired during the bite of Seattle,
2: 50 people turned into 150, turned into 250.
1: Hundreds ran inside the Seattle Center Armory to find safety.
26: The body cam footage and the video from the Seattle Armory can both be seen at comonews.com. Washington State Transportation Commission is proposing toll discounts for lower-income members of the community. If successful, the program could be expanded to cover the 405, Highway 520 bridge, and the Tacoma Narrows. Drivers hoping to take advantage of the program in December would need to register in advance and provide proof of income and eligibility. For Northwest News Radio, I'm E.S. Henry.
3: 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More than 75% of commuters will be involved in a car accident at some point. 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
26: We'll see some periods of sunshine this afternoon with high temperatures expected to hit 72 degrees. The clear skies won't last, though, as clouds will move back across the area before we get to sunset tonight. Overnight lows will drop down to 54 degrees Saturday evening. A slight chance of rain early on Sunday with a bit of humidity expected Sunday afternoon. High temperatures on Sunday will stay close to 70 degrees. Enjoy your weekend.
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5: For people living with cognitive decline or dementia, it can become a lonely season of their life. That's where memory cafes come in. It's a place for people who have Alzheimer's or other cognitive challenges to gather with family members, friends, and professional caregivers. I'm speaking with Katie Zeitler with Dementia Friends Washington. And Katie, I know that you're involved with something called Memory Cafe. What is a Memory Cafe and why is it so important?
6: Yes, thank you so much for asking. So a Memory Cafe is a welcoming social gathering for people who are living with cognitive changes or dementia at any stage, along with the people who care for them. So their caregivers, their care partners, maybe it's family, friends, neighbors. And basically, a memory cafe is a social opportunity. They happen at different cadences. So some happen once a month, some are once a week, some are twice a month, some happen quarterly. But it is a social opportunity for people to get together and just do something fun and engage with each other and connect with each other. Memory cafes are inclusive environments. So everybody who's there has some kind of understanding about the changes that maybe someone with dementia is going through and how to communicate with them and be supportive of them. So they're important just because they help to reduce social isolation. We know that a lot of people who are living with dementia and their caregivers generally tend to experience more social isolation, which can cause so many other health issues and it can, impact brain health. Kind of by having these free spaces out in the community for people to go to, we hope to reduce that social isolation and just give people a chance to go and have fun and just connect with each other.
5: Katie, that really sounds like something that is so needed for people to just get out of their surroundings of their home or the care home or wherever they are. And so when somebody walks into a memory cafe, can you give me an example of what some of the activities might be?
6: Yeah, absolutely. So they're all a little different, honestly, but you'll find at every single memory cafe an opportunity to socialize first and foremost. Other activities might include, some are music-based, so maybe there's an entertainer who comes in and plays the guitar or plays an instrument and sings with the group, or maybe the group does some singing as a collective group with each other. Some cafes are arts-based, so There is one in Seattle with the Fry Art Museum, and they have one of their volunteer docents come in and project an image from the Fry Art Museum up on the wall, and they lead a discussion about the art piece. So that's kind of a fun art space cafe. Other cafes might be volunteer-based, so maybe they do some type of activity together. Maybe it's putting together care packages for a group. Some are movement-based, so maybe there's some physical exercise component or yoga or laughter yoga or going for a walk together. So again, they all look a little different. We try to encourage the facilitators to check in with the participants of the cafe to sort of see what those participants might really enjoy doing too, and sort of, you know, incorporate some of those activities into the cafes as well.
5: Katie, you were talking about different locations. So what kind of places and spaces can we find memory cafes?
6: Yes, so memory cafes are typically found in public community spaces. So you can find a memory cafe at a library. You can find a memory cafe maybe at a community center, a YMCA, a senior center. Some memory cafes are actually held in cafes or restaurants. There is a memory cafe over in Bellevue at Tutabella. The owner is so kind and offers their side room as a space to be used for a memory cafe every month. They have a dementia-friendly menu for the memory cafe, which is kind of neat. And then some memory cafes, I know there's one down south that might be starting up that could be in a garden space, which we're kind of excited to see how that would go. So they really happen in all different spaces. Some are in faith communities also. So really any place that, you know, is accessible for the public to get to a cafe could happen.
5: Okay, to back up a little bit, I have to ask, what is a dementia-friendly menu?
6: Oh my goodness, thank you for asking. The dementia-friendly concept basically is focused on creating sort of an inclusive environment or inclusive tools for people who are living with dementia. So an example I always give, there's a restaurant that it's a chain restaurant, and they have a menu that, you know, has 300 different things on it. And it's great because there's something for everyone. But for somebody who's living with dementia and they who might be a little overstimulated, or maybe there's just too many choices to choose from that menu, it's not the most dementia-friendly menu. So a dementia-friendly menu might have a few options, and it might have pictures of those options. So it's really kind of a reduced menu that has photos of the food, and maybe the print on the menu is bigger. So it's just meant to be a more accessible menu to someone who is having some cognitive changes.
5: Actually, do you think we could talk most restaurants into that menu? Because I also feel overwhelmed. Certain restaurants have 20 pages to their menu, and you're just like, you know, just give me 5 choices. I'm good.
6: Yes, exactly. I would love that too.
5: And I'm sure people really do appreciate that, you know. And again, it just all comes down to all those touches that I think many of us don't think about when it comes to somebody who is trying to get through life with dementia and other types of cognitive challenges. So how many memory cafes throughout the state of Washington would you estimate there are?
6: So right now that we know of, there's about 34 community-based memory cafes. We know there's a few more in the works to be started, which is very exciting. And our goal with the memory cafe expansion project is to see there be 100 memory cafes in Washington. So we're really working towards that goal. We'd love to see more cafes in different counties that don't have a cafe yet. So we're working on expanding that number out, but there's about 34 right now.
5: And what are some of your efforts with outreach? How does that work? Do you approach small businesses or community centers or senior centers around the state and ask, or how does it work?
6: Yeah, so that's a great question. So it happens in a few different ways. So I'll kind of start with bigger picture. We have a lot of great support from different community partners across Washington State. So AARP being one of them. They recently put out an article about memory cafes. And we have support from the Dementia Action Collaborative in Washington State, which is a group of public and private partners who convene together to implement and support the Washington State Plan for Addressing Alzheimer's Disease and Other Dementias. We fit into Section 1B2 of that category. So we have some good statewide support. We offer a training, a free training, to any community member, community leader who's interested in starting a memory cafe. Within that training, we do talk about outreach, and we sort of brainstorm ideas for ways that, you know, we could do outreach in certain places, and see if different businesses or organizations might be interested in starting a memory cafe. So there's kind of this sort of broader strategy of sort of getting the messaging out there to help people understand it. And then kind of on a more micro level, we are training people on how to start memory cafes and how to do outreach, and, you know, kind of just start connecting with those community members. And one thing that I've found with that that is really exciting is we get these community members who come to the trainings who are so eager and motivated to start a memory cafe in their area that sometimes they already have the space discovered for it, and they just need to get the word out about it. So I guess there's kind of a couple different strategies and a couple of different ways that we do outreach for it.
5: And finally, for somebody listening right now who thinks, oh, wow, what a wonderful opportunity for me to take my loved one, how would they get more information?
6: Yes. So if they want to do an internet search, they can go to our Memory Cafes Washington website. That's through the UW Memory and Brain Wellness Center. They're also welcome to reach out to me. I can share my contact information with you if you'd like to share it out. But the email address for it would be memorycafeswa@uw.edu. And then I would be so happy to help anybody kind of get started on next steps, whether it's figuring out a training or finding a memory cafe or any other questions. I'd be happy to chat with them.
5: Well, Katie, thank you so much for everything that you do. And, you know, here's to obtaining that goal of 100 memory cafes here in Washington.
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0: We've been seeing it for weeks now in the headlines across the country, people getting sick from cyclospora. Dr. Yuan Potu, Medical Director of Infectious Disease and Outbreak Response with Optum, located right here in Washington, has what you need to know to keep from getting sick. Dr. Potu, thanks so much for being here today.
12: Thank you for having me.
0: So we've been seeing the headlines that, you know, maybe it's connected to lettuce, maybe it's connected to certain restaurants. What's your advice for people who want to keep from getting sick right now?
12: So first of all, cyclospora is a parasite and it's transmitted through human feces. The current outbreak in the United States is actually located mostly around east of the Mississippi. There's very little in the West Coast.
0: Well, Dr. Potu, I do like to travel.
12: So if you're traveling and if you're handling food, we want to do some practical things. Number one, wash your hands before you handle any food and prepare food. Number two is if you're sick and don't go to work if you're a restaurant worker or a food handler, and certainly don't prepare food for your family. Most of cyclospora in the United States occurs every single summer, and a lot of it occurs during traveling. So be really careful when you're traveling.
0: One thing we've learned about cyclosporiasis and cyclospora is that it's not quite a 24-hour turnaround sometimes if you might get a stomach bug from eating to being sick. How long do people need to keep an eye on if they think they might be sick?
12: You're absolutely right. Most diarrhea is associated with either norovirus, rotavirus, or foodborne toxin. So the beauty of norovirus and rotavirus is that it hits very, very quickly. You get exposed and you're going to get sick within 24 hours. Same thing with eating food with toxigenic products from bacterial overgrowth. You're going to get sick within 24 to 48 hours, and it's easy to trace. The difficulty with cyclosporiasis is that the incubation period from the time you get exposed may be 2 days up to 2 weeks, and most of us can't remember what we ate a few days ago.
0: That is so true. I think if I had to try and remember, I would have no idea. I'd be totally drawing a blank. So if somebody does get sick, what is the treatment plan? Do they immediately need to go into an ER, or is this something you kind of just need to wait out?
12: So first of all, most diarrhea in people who are healthy and who are not immune suppressed, have not been on antibiotics, or have not been ill, is due to foodborne illness or norovirus or these common viruses, and they go away within a week or 10 days. If you're having diarrhea for more than 10 days, you need to go see a doctor. If you're having diarrhea that is bloody, or if you're having high fevers or severe vomiting, you need to go see a doctor and you need to get diagnosed. But once again, cyclosporiasis is a rare, uncommon diagnosis. The most common diagnoses are viruses and foodborne illness.
0: And does that mean we need to go and check the lettuce when we're going to the grocery store to see where it came from? Is that something you're concerned about right now?
12: So the answer is yes and no. The first thing is that this outbreak currently centered in Michigan is associated with packaged iceberg lettuce that has been distributed to certain restaurant chains. And most of that, I'm sure, has been already pulled off the market. And so the good news about produce is it doesn't last very long. It has a shelf life, and this will eventually burn itself out because the lettuce has been pulled from the market. As far as food handling goes, practical tips. Number one, wash your hands. Make sure you wash the lettuce that you buy, whether it's prepackaged or not. And cooking destroys this organism and a lot of the diarrheal illness causing bacteria as well as viruses.
0: And I think so many things that take good care of our health can be traced back to good food handling. It's something we have to think about. You know, when you go to people's barbecues and they let that food sit out all day, you know, it might not be cyclospora, but it could be norovirus or something else you catch just because you're not following simple, practical food handling rules.
12: That's absolutely true, especially in the summer. If you're leaving food out for more than 2 hours and the temperature gets into the quote unquote danger zone, below 140 degrees, bacteria can grow in that food, produce toxin, which will give you diarrhea.
0: And Dr. Potu, I think we've covered everything. Is there anything else you think we should know when it comes to the cyclospora?
12: Well, I think it's much more important to worry about the practical things that we control. Wash your hands, eat healthy, rinse your food before you serve it if it's lettuce or fresh fruit. And then cooking is always the safest way to remove organisms that can cause disease. And so cooking makes it safe, and then handle your food once it's cooked properly.
0: All great ideas. And, you know, stuff we should be doing all the time. Come on.
12: Right. And I wouldn't worry a whole lot about cyclospora, especially if you're on the West Coast right now, because the amount of disease caused by cyclospora is trivial compared to norovirus and food toxin-generating bacteria.
0: Dr. Yuan Potu, Medical Director of Infectious Disease and Outbreak Response with Optum Health, with Optum, located right here in Washington. Doctor, thanks so much for being here today.
12: Thank you for having me.
0: Thanks again, and we'll see you next week.
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2: Russia strikes Ukraine.
3: Authorities say Russia launched a deadly missile attack on Kyiv. Ukrainian military officials say a barrage of more than 200 ballistic missiles and drones hit the capital city overnight. New video shows damages to residential buildings, a school, and the Lithuanian embassy. The mayor of Kyiv says at least 9 people were killed and 30 injured, including 4 children. Russia's defense ministry says the latest strike aimed to target Ukraine's logistic facilities and military sites.
4: ABC's Mary Bruce. Meanwhile, an explosion in central Moscow today has left at least 3 people dead, 21 others injured, according to Russian officials. U.S. Attorney Jeanine Pirro is breaking ranks with the president. She's dropped the vandalism charges against former Olympian David Hearn, one of the people originally accused by the federal government of vandalizing the Lincoln Memorial reflecting pool. ABC's Alex Prochet.
6: Pirro criticizing the Department of the Interior for not being forthcoming with information, and Secretary Doug Burgum firing back, saying his agency provided expert and eyewitness testimony. Burgum, like Trump, is steadfast, insisting there's clear evidence that vandals have repeatedly damaged the reflecting pool.
4: Pirro is now blaming the damage on the contractor. President Trump, meanwhile, doubling down on his reflecting pool vandalism claim, saying he disagrees with Pirro 100%. Details just coming in. Police dispatch radio from the Twin Falls, Idaho area.
22: If you're in the area of In-N-Out, have report of a possible active shooter.
4: That audio from Broadcastify, the FBI says it's aware of

0: E.S. Henry reporting for Northwest News Radio. Seattle Mayor Katie Wilson held a press conference on Friday and explained her goals for the city regarding the Seattle Police Department. In the press conference late Friday morning, Mayor Wilson thanked former police chief Sean Barnes for his service to the city, but would not specify what reasons led her to ask for Barnes' resignation. Como's Jeremy Harris asked the mayor for an explanation into Barnes' dismissal.
1: The public deserves more than that, though, Mayor. Respectfully, you can say I have this window into the police department that nobody else has, but that's not good enough for the public. What wasn't Sean Barnes getting done? Crime is down, recruitment is up, major progress has been made in the last year and a half under his tenure. What wasn't he getting done?
2: I would just say that I believe that the path we are on now is the one that is going to put us in the best position to achieve our public safety outcomes.
0: Wilson has named Andre Bales as interim police chief for the city of Seattle, and Bales will be taking over those responsibilities immediately. One of Bales' first tasks will be to provide security measures for Seattle's Seafair event this weekend as the event kicked off on Friday. More than 180,000 people are expected to attend the event, and Bales detailed the heightened security that the event would see following last week's Bite of Seattle shooting.
3: While SPD does not discuss specific staffing numbers at events, you can be assured that the busy events that's occurring this weekend will be fully staffed. You will see an increase of foot patrol officers, bike officers, POET officers, which is our police outreach engagement team officers, and other units from the police department.
0: Metal detectors will also be in place in certain areas for Seafair. Event organizers say that the event is a 100% gated event, and ticket holders might face longer lines due to those security measures. For Northwest News Radio, I'm E.S. Henry.
4: 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I had numbness in my feet. That pain and that numbness just got worse and worse and worse as time went on.
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0: Clouds that we're seeing in the sky are expected to break up today as we move into the afternoon hours, leaving us with mostly cloudy skies for the remainder of the day. We'll see some clouds return just before sunset today, but no rain showers are expected overnight. Daytime highs of 72 today will drop down to an overnight low near 54 on Sunday. Clouds are once again expected Sunday morning with high temperatures staying right around 70 degrees. Enjoy your weekend.
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8: Violence at a food festival rocks the city to its core.
9: We're coming on the air at this time because of this mass shooting in the city of Seattle.
8: We'll get the latest on the investigation as well as the political fallout.
2: I respect their differences of opinion, and as the mayor, as the executive of the city, I do have a different window into our police department than they do.
10: People of Seattle want confidence in their mayor. And right now, I don't know if the people of Seattle have confidence in the mayor. I have confidence in Chief Barnes. I do not have confidence in this administration.
7: Now, here's Northwest News Radio's Jeff Pulsula.
8: Well, a lot to get to this week, but we're going to start with the tragedy that happened at Seattle Center last weekend. The Bite of Seattle shooting, 3 people dead, 4 wounded. And at the time of this recording, authorities were still looking for at least one, if not more, suspects involved in that shootout. In the days since, there has been some serious political fallout at Seattle City Hall over how Mayor Katie Wilson and the Seattle Police Department handled it. So let's bring in Scott Carty, who is one of our news anchors here at Northwest News Radio. And Scott, you were covering this latest press conference from Mayor Katie Wilson on Friday morning, and that press conference was something else.
11: It was something else, Jeff. It was a packed room. In fact, the mayor came in and made the comment that it was a warm room in there because it was full. There were at least 13 cameras in there from television stations, and reporters really

0: wanted to get some answers. I don't know that they really did.
1: The first criticism of this was the fact that it took, what was it, 5 hours from the shootout that happened right at around 6 o'clock on last Sunday night before they started actually briefing the public. No alerts went out through Alert Seattle, the text message system that they typically use for traffic issues. The emergency alert system wasn't used. There was no communication with the public from police or City Hall at all until 5 hours later. And at that time, we learned that there was still a gunman on the loose.
0: She was asked why she didn't know about the poor communication that was going on. She said that within Seattle Police Department and between Seattle Police Department and in her office, there were some communication breakdowns. She was also pressed that, you know, you're making Chief Barnes the fall guy, but she said she was firmly believing that she's making the right decision.
1: And in context of that, she has asked for and received the resignation of Police Chief Sean Barnes, and there's been a lot of pushback on that decision.
0: Yeah, and one of the things, getting back to that press conference, she did isolate and talked about it. She said between 9:45 to 10:45 p.m., she learned at 9:40 p.m. that a press conference was being planned. And she said that at that time, if I had known there hadn't been information distributed to the public about suspects or any other information, she would have done things differently. And that was when she was pressed by Heather Bosch at Cairo TV, who said, how could you not know?
1: That's a legitimate question. As the mayor, she's in charge of the police department. She directs the police chief and thus the officers under his command. And this was something that went out through the news media, through news alerts, very, very quickly. And people realized very soon after what was going on as far as a shooting. But what we didn't know was the details. We didn't know if the public was safe, if there was a danger or anything else. And it was that lack of communication that is getting the mayor raked over the coals.
0: Another information bit that we didn't really get until today, when this interim chief is introduced, he was pressed on, are you looking for a suspect or are you looking for suspects? And he said, we're looking for suspects.
1: So
0: more than one. Right.
1: And this is almost a week later.
0: This is almost a week later. We got little bits of that back and forth kind of with Chief Sean Barnes. We weren't real sure. But Chief Sales, interim Chief Sales, says that he wants to make absolutely sure that they have the right suspects before they pursue and put out any information.
1: And that's a legitimate police statement. That 100%. Is a legitimate law enforcement maneuver.
0: Especially if you're apparently dealing with gangs.
1: And in this case, probably minors. Exactly. We know the suspect that is in custody is only 15 years old.
0: There's a lot at risk there when you're making an arrest regarding that. That's why he wants to make sure they do it right. So this past week, I mean, we have looked at this. We have had press conference after press conference after press conference. And just, you know, just being real about it, you kind of come away feeling empty.
1: Yeah, it's the lack of communication that we're receiving from City Hall. And this isn't just those of us in the media complaining about our jobs. I know early on in our discussions in the newsroom, we were talking about, as we figure out how do we present this story, how do we tell it in a tactful manner and rely on the facts. We don't want to sound like we in the media are complaining because we've been waiting forever to get information. That sounds like we're whining. But you're talking about a situation in which there is potential danger to the public.
0: You had people hiding in the Space Needle. You had homeowners in the Queen Anne area that opened up their home to people racing away from the Bight of Seattle. These people didn't know anything. And in terms of when they're getting maybe a text out to a parent or a friend and saying, I'm okay, or they're getting messages about it, I couldn't tell you how many messages I was getting from contacts around the country. Mm-hmm. With the potential that I may have been there. And so when you've got that lack of information coming out there, I will say that, yes, there was some sort of aspect of, imagine a group of reporters gathered around, standing there with their TV cameras, waiting. And they were complaining. They were putting up a dispute about it because we want to get the information out. Our job is to inform. It is to serve the public interest, convenience, and necessity. It's in the Communications Act. That is what we do as journalists.
1: And that is what police do. And that is what SPD presumably was doing. They were wanting to get their facts information before they went to the public. But then there was, as the mayor said in her statement, this communication breakdown between the mayor's office and the police chief's office. And then you also learned that the mayor has recently dismissed or accepted the resignation of her communications chief.
0: Mm-hmm.
1: So there's a bit of a power vacuum in that part of the mayor's office. So I hate to categorize things as a journalist, but it seems like City Hall and this administration was unprepared for this.
0: Interestingly enough, one of the big themes of the press conference Friday was the mayor saying, "I have a different window into the police department than they do," referring to the Seattle City Council.
1: Which
0: members.
1: Is true. I mean, she ostensibly commands the Seattle Police Department.
0: Sure. But there are people that she could have confided in or worked with. But from all accounts, we've heard from city council members that she didn't do that, that she left them in the dark on everything. And then when all of the media rumors started swirling that Barnes had been asked to resign or be fired, it was upwards of 24 hours after that before we got information.
1: Did she say anything about that on Friday?
0: She sidestepped it. She danced around it. But at the very end, somebody asked her and she answered.
2: I asked him to resign.
1: Did she say why?
0: Nope. Just said.
2: I asked him to resign.
0: As simple as that, Jeff. 1 second.
1: And we're still in the media and the public asking questions as to what is going on at Seattle City Hall.
0: It is a fascinating experience to be a part of this, to try to cover this. I desperately want the information for myself as a resident of Seattle. I desperately want the information because I have kids that go to public events. And we're just not getting the details.
1: And sadly, I think what is being overshadowed by the palace intrigue of this story is the fact that three people are dead.
0: Yep.
1: And four others, including a two-year-old boy, were wounded in this tragedy that happened last weekend.
0: The Seattle Police Department has released body cam footage on Friday afternoon, they did, of the Seattle police response at the Bight of Seattle. It's fascinating to see because all of a sudden there's this moment. It just seems perfectly normal and then turns on a dime. People start running, but you see the police officers running the other direction toward the gunfire. There are other parts where they show the police officers engaging in life-saving efforts, trying to save the lives of these individuals. Two people, of course, died on scene, one of them a suspect, a 19-year-old male, and then the 56-year-old woman who was transported to the hospital but died during surgery trying to save her. It's such a traumatic scene, and one of the things that I've tried to address over the course of this week as well is there were so many people there that are still going to have to process this. And that is lingering in this town. People that have had to process this, that were there, that knew someone was there, that knew someone who left just 15 minutes before. That's where it really gets at the core of this community. And that's why people want to know details.
1: And this is, I think, couldn't have come at a worse time for the city of Seattle. Not that there's ever a good time for this, but the city's just coming off of a huge victory in the World Cup.
0: Yep.
1: I mean, the city for that event
0: couldn't have shined like a diamond anymore.
1: Cleaned up.
0: Yep.
1: Downtown was great. All sorts of money being infused into local businesses with people coming in from around the world to see these matches. We had that knockout round with the United States where Pioneer Square was just packed. And it seemed like Seattle was just finally turning a corner.
0: It felt so great.
1: And then you have this.
0: Yeah. Yeah, and that's what the public is going to have to process through as well. There's this uncertainty. The new interim chief said that his number one commitment is toward the safety. And also the mayor did say that she's wanting to make sure that they have the safest place. And she said, you know, you should be able to walk to light rail, drop your kids off at school and cross the street without fear. She wants a city full of people who are, she says, are trying to do right by their neighbors, families, and communities, and she wants them to feel safe. She wants to solve problems rather than moving them from one block to the next. It's a lot of work ahead. And
1: for anybody.
0: For anybody. And, we've gotten to this point. How do we get elsewhere?
1: Well, Scott, thank you so much for taking the time.
0: My pleasure.
3: Still to come.
1: We've learned that last weekend's shooting involved a number of illegal weapons, and that has renewed the gun debate. We'll get into that
3: when the Northwest Politicast returns after this.
0: Don't go anywhere. Your weekend weather forecast is coming up next on Northwest News Radio.
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11: Clouds that we're seeing in the sky are expected to break up today as we move into the afternoon hours, leaving us with mostly cloudy skies for the remainder of the day. We'll see some clouds return just before sunset today, but no rain showers are expected overnight. Daytime highs of 72 today will drop down to an overnight low near 54 on Sunday. Clouds are once again expected Sunday morning with high temperatures staying right around 70 degrees. Enjoy your weekend.
1: Welcome back to the Northwest Politicast. I'm Jeff Pogela. In addition to the ousting of Seattle Police Chief Sean Barnes, the fallout from last weekend's fatal mass shooting at the Bight of Seattle has renewed debate about gun control, specifically the availability of so-called ghost guns, one of which was found at the scene. So let's bring in former FBI Special Agent in Charge, Rich Frankel, who has some expertise in this area. And first off, Rich, what exactly is a ghost gun?
12: So a ghost gun is really any gun that is either modified after not using legitimate parts, in other words, homemade parts or off of a 3D printer, or any gun that does not have the identifiers on it, so you can't trace it, so it's a ghost.
1: And this is different from ballistics, correct?
12: Correct. If a bullet is fired, they collect the bullet, and then they get the same gun, they're going to be able to use ballistics to identify that that round came from that gun. But what they can't do is have like a record of it. Sometimes, you know, there are records of guns and the way they shoot, that ballistic information they probably don't have. But if you're doing a straight comparison between a round that was fired and the weapon, they should be able to use ballistic forensics to identify that was the round from that gun.
1: Now, in this case, as we said at the outset, one of the guns was in fact a ghost gun. What is the motivation behind using a ghost gun? Why would a gun owner want one rather than a standard firearm?
12: So one is just cost. You can make, again, out of homemade parts. It used to be what we would call, you know, when I was growing up, called a zip gun. In other words, it was completely homemade. Or it could be that they don't want it identifiable because there are no company parts on it, so you'll never know where that gun came from. So it really goes to the identification and also the cost.
1: How difficult does it make the job for investigators when a ghost gun is found to be involved in a crime like this at Seattle Center?
12: Well, it doesn't make it impossible because, as we just said, you can identify it through forensics, but it makes it a lot harder in that you have no idea what type of gun it is. So like on the other guns that were found, I believe one might have been a Glock and another might have been another manufacturer. Those at least you can start somewhere because you have the knowledge of what gun was used. Also, there could be identifiers through the ballistics of the round fired in some capacity that might identify it as what gun was used.
1: We're talking with ABC News contributor and former FBI special agent in charge, Rich Frankel, about the shooting that happened last weekend at Seattle Center at the Bite of Seattle event. Three people were killed, multiple others wounded. We said that one of the guns was a ghost gun, but we also know that another one of the guns was an illegally modified weapon. I believe it had something to the effect of 19 unfired rounds in the magazine that was found at the scene. Tell me a little bit about this, because this is also something we see.
12: Yeah, so what this is there are aftermarket pieces that either people make themselves or through gunsmiths. Usually it's, I would imagine, a foreign manufacturer that can attach to a handgun. So a handgun, at least all the ones that we have here in the United States, tend to be semi-automatic. In other words, every time you pull your finger, a round will go off. This gun was made into an automatic, so you pull the trigger once and all the rounds go through like a submachine gun would. So this gun was aftermarket converted to a what appears to be a fully automatic gun.
1: Former FBI special agent in charge, Rich Frankel, thank you so much.
13: Coming up next,
1: who exactly is the interim chief now running Seattle Police? And what's the latest on the investigation?
13: When the Northwest Politicast continues after this.
11: Don't go anywhere. Your weekend weather forecast is coming up next on Northwest News Radio.
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11: We'll see some periods of sunshine this afternoon with high temperatures expected to hit 72 degrees. The clear skies won't last, though, as clouds will move back across the area before we get to sunset tonight. Overnight lows will drop down to 54 degrees Saturday evening. A slight chance of rain early on Sunday with a bit of humidity expected Sunday afternoon. High temperatures on Sunday will stay close to 70 degrees. Enjoy your weekend.
1: Welcome back to the Northwest Politicast. I'm Jeff Pogela as we continue to follow the developments in that fatal mass shooting at the Bight of Seattle last weekend. Andre Sales is now the interim police chief for the city of Seattle. He has more than 20 years of experience and was previously the chief of police in Beloit, Wisconsin. According to his bio on the SPD website, under his leadership, Beloit experienced an 81% reduction in gunshot victims and an 80% decline in open-air shootings between 2021 and 2024. He joined SPD in 2025 as Deputy Chief of Administration and Investigations. And speaking of investigations, detectives continue to comb over evidence in last Sunday's mass shooting. We get the latest from Northwest News Radio's Lillian James.
21: We know that a 15-year-old suspect is in custody and a 19-year-old suspect died at the scene. And when Interim Chief Andre Sales was asked about how many people they were looking for, he said,
22: multiple people.
21: That was at a press conference Friday afternoon, where he stressed the importance of finding the correct person.
22: I do not want our police department to be put in a bad situation where we're arresting the wrong person.
21: So far, no suspect descriptions have been released. Lillian James, Northwest News Radio.
1: Finally this week, we turn back to the political fallout. With pressure mounting on the mayor and harsh criticism over her handling of the Bight of Seattle shooting, we're hearing rumblings about the potential removal of Katie Wilson from office. But how exactly would that happen? Well, there are two clear ways under the law to remove an elected mayor. The Seattle City Charter allows the council to impeach for a willful violation of duty or an offense involving serious, immoral, or dishonest conduct. Now, the mayor must receive written notice and an opportunity to defend against the charges at a hearing. Removal requires support from 6 of the 9 city council members. But state law also affords voters an effort to recall a mayor for malfeasance, misfeasance, or a violation of the oath of office. That appears less likely, as a judge must find the allegations legally and factually sufficient before supporters can even start collecting the required number of signatures to get a citywide vote on the ballot. And that'll do it for this episode of the Northwest Politicast. Thanks for spending part of your day with us and following the discussions, debates, and decisions shaping politics and public policy across the Northwest. 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That helps more listeners find us, which helps keep this civil conversation going. You can also share this episode with someone else who cares about the topics we discussed today. I'm Jeff Pogela. Thank you for listening, and we'll be back next week.
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24: If you're in the area of In-N-Out, have report of a possible active shooter.
23: That audio from Broadcastify, the FBI says it's aware of the incident, sending agents to assist. Idaho's Attorney General saying responders are searching for the suspect near In-N-Out. Authorities in Russia say that Russia launched a deadly missile attack on Kyiv. The mayor of Kyiv says at least 9 people were killed and 30 injured, including 4 children. Now, meanwhile, an explosion in central Moscow today has left at least 3 people dead, 21 others injured, according to Russian officials. U.S. Attorney Jeanine Pirro dropping the vandalism charges against former Olympian David Hearn, one of the people originally accused by the federal government of vandalizing the Lincoln Memorial reflecting pool. Pirro is now blaming the damage on the contractor. President Trump, meanwhile, doubling down and saying that he disagrees with Pirro 100%, says it's vandalism. This is ABC News.
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11: Seattle Mayor Katie Wilson has announced Andre Sales as the interim replacement for former Chief of Police Sean Barnes. And in the statement on Friday, she thanked Barnes for his service and dedication to the city. Wilson and other city leaders held a press conference on Friday detailing city direction for law enforcement, security for future events, and communication improvements within city departments. CFAIR is underway in Seattle with increased security after the shootings at the Seattle Center last weekend. Metal detectors and increased police presence will be seen around Lake Washington this weekend, as more than 300 officers have been assigned for security at the event. Washington Attorney General's office is trying to fight increased proposed utility rate increases after announcements from Puget Sound Energy suggest rate increases of more than 20% are needed over the next few years. 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
11: Clouds that we're seeing in the sky are expected to break up today as we move into the afternoon hours, leaving us with mostly cloudy skies for the remainder of the day. We'll see some clouds return just before sunset today, but no rain showers are expected overnight. Daytime highs of 72 today will drop down to an overnight low near 54 on Sunday. Clouds are once again expected Sunday morning with high temperatures staying right around 70 degrees. Enjoy your weekend.
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26: This is America This Week from Westwood One, a recap of the top stories from a week gone by. 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
27: paying respects and tribute to the late Senator Lindsey Graham. I'm Clayton Neville.
28: Fauci takes the fifth.
29: I respectfully decline to answer.
28: Dr. Anthony Fauci facing harsh COVID criticism at a Senate hearing. I'm Jim Root.
30: Kentucky Governor Andy Beshear is calling on Senator Mitch McConnell to either prove he's fit to continue serving or resign from office. I'm Jennifer King.
31: A meeting of the minds off Capitol Hill. It could save the confirmation of Todd Blanche for Attorney General. I'm Joan Jones.
32: A father who gave his son a gun used to kill four people at a Georgia high school was sentenced to 15 years in prison. I'm Ed Donahue.
33: The teen lifeguard who rescued a 10-year-old in rough surf, praised by President Trump. I'm Bob Brown. I'll have that story coming up.
34: Iran is now the leading suspect in a cyber attack on Minnesota water systems. I'm Sue Aller.
26: All ahead on America This Week. You're listening to America This Week. I'm John Trout. The late U.S. Senator Lindsey Graham was honored with a funeral service at the National Cathedral in Washington on Tuesday. Correspondent Clayton Neville says ceremonies continued Wednesday in Graham's home state of South Carolina.
27: U.S. leaders and world dignitaries saying goodbye to Senator Lindsey Graham, who died suddenly from heart complications this month at the age of 71. millions of people, including Israeli Prime Minister Benjamin Netanyahu, Ukrainian President Volodymyr Zelensky, Supreme Court Justice Brett Kavanaugh, and former Vice President Mike Pence all at the service. Political commentator Sean Hannity made remarks, and so did President Trump.
6: Our nation needs more men and women like that great person sitting, laying, wherever he may be. I think I know where he is, and I think he's up there. I think he's watching us. I'm pretty sure of it.
27: The president praised Senator Graham as a politician.
6: He secured record funding for our military as a budget committee chairman. He delivered the largest investment in border security in history, and last year he shepherded the passage of the largest tax cuts in American history.
27: He touted Graham's work overseas.
6: He had unwavering faith in the righteousness of American power and prayer. He was extremely hawkish. I will tell you, he never saw a war that he didn't like.
27: And the president testified to Senator Graham's character.
6: Right to the end, Lindsey carried in his golf bag the putter that once belonged to his dad, and he carried it with him with class and with a ring that was so beautiful of his mother. And they were laying right at his bedside. The night he died, they were there.
27: Vice President J.D. Vance shared a story about campaigning with the senator.
7: I learned something from Lindsey Graham, the way that he interacted with people, the way that he was so interested in what was going on and what was moving people and what was motivating them.
27: He said Graham had a great sense of humor.
7: Lindsey Graham told me a story about his time in the House. And if I repeated exactly what he told me, Darlene, it would be the end of my political career forever. But what I can say is that I was laughing so hard that by the time we got to the next event, I had abdominal cramps.
27: Graham's sister, Darlene, was emotional at times during the service. She's been appointed to fill his seat in the Senate. The late senator's remains will be taken to South Carolina, followed by a procession to First Baptist Church of Columbia for his public funeral. I'm Clayton Neville.
8: Dr. Anthony Fauci appeared before a Senate committee Wednesday under subpoena, invoking his Fifth Amendment right not to answer a question over 100 times during a hearing that also saw one of his attorneys escorted from the chamber. Jim Roop reports Fauci, who received a pardon from President Biden before he left office, could face contempt of Congress charges as early as next week.
9: What color is the carpet in front of you?
10: On the advice of counsel, I respectfully decline to answer based upon my rights under the Fifth Amendment to the Constitution.
9: Let's just get one thing straight. You don't have any rights under the Fifth Amendment because you've been pardoned, as you very well know. As the Supreme Court has been clear for a century and more, Brown versus Walker, 1896, when he has been pardoned, he may not stand upon his privilege. You know that. Your lawyers sitting behind you now shifting nervously in their chairs. They know it. This isn't about the Constitution. This isn't about the law. This is about contempt. Contempt for this body and contempt for the American people.
12: Republicans wanted answers from the former head of the National Institute of Allergy and Infectious Diseases, but they didn't get any.
10: On the advice of counsel, I respectfully decline to answer based upon my rights under the Fifth Amendment of the Constitution.
12: Dr. Anthony Fauci, 6 years after the pandemic, appeared under subpoena to answer questions about the origins of COVID-19. In his opening statement, Fauci said in the years since COVID, he has sat before numerous hearings in both the House and the Senate, answering the very same questions he's being asked in this hearing, accusing committee chair Republican Senator Rand Paul of being obsessed with him.
10: The sole reason he is calling me before this committee is to get me to say something, anything that could vindicate his repeated public pledges that I end up, in his words, quote, behind bars.
12: Fauci's attorney was tossed from the hearing for trying to speak as Democrats came to Fauci's defense. Michigan Senator Gary Peters echoing Fauci's claim of a sort of vindictive prosecution.
13: To basically legitimize a predetermined conclusion that was reached years ago.
12: President Trump says he watched the hearing and added his criticism.
14: COVID was a disaster, but Fauci did not help.
12: In one of his final acts as president, Joe Biden issued a preemptive pardon to Fauci against any future prosecutions, which suggested to Republicans that Fauci was free to answer any questions and all questions without fear of repercussions. Still, Fauci invoked his Fifth Amendment right with each question. Now, Senator Paul says his committee will vote next week whether to hold Fauci in contempt for not answering questions. But ultimately, it would be up to the Department of Justice to decide whether to prosecute. I'm Jim Roop.
26: Questions remain about Senator Mitch McConnell's health, now growing after Kentucky's governor called on him to prove he's fit to serve or resign. Jennifer King reports.
30: Kentucky Governor Andy Beshear is calling on Senator Mitch McConnell to either prove he's fit to continue serving or resign from office. McConnell was hospitalized June 14th, his office revealing weeks later that it was due to a fall. Beshear made the demand in a letter after the office of the attending physician said McConnell had been discharged from hospital care but remains in a rehabilitation facility and has not yet been medically cleared to return to work. McConnell released a statement saying he hates to miss the fun but will not be attending this Saturday's Fancy Farm Picnic. It's an annual event that draws political figures to Western Kentucky. Beshear called on McConnell to address the people of Kentucky verbally and provide proof of his capacity. The governor's also asking Senate Majority Leader John Thune to investigate McConnell's condition. I'm Jennifer King.
26: The Todd Blanche nomination up in the air, and the Fed has its say on interest rates when America This Week returns after these messages.
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11: Clouds that we're seeing in the sky are expected to break up today as we move into the afternoon hours, leaving us with mostly cloudy skies for the remainder of the day. We'll see some clouds return just before sunset today, but no rain showers are expected overnight. Daytime highs of 72 today will drop down to an overnight low near 54 on Sunday. Clouds are once again expected Sunday morning with high temperatures staying right around 70 degrees. Enjoy your weekend.
26: This week, I'm John Trout. It's 7 after. The confirmation of Acting Attorney General Todd Blanche has gone off the rails as two Republican senators, one set to retire, the other primaried at President Trump's behest, refused to go along with his nomination. Correspondent Joan Jones reports late Thursday Tom Tillis and John Cornyn held a meeting with Blanche to discuss their concerns and the demands both senators have to move forward.
15: The dispute centers around a $1.8 billion anti-weaponization fund. It was proposed by President Trump to settle his $10 billion lawsuit against the IRS for illegally disclosing his confidential tax returns in 2019 and 2020. That happened at the hands of a former IRS contractor who has been sentenced to 5 years in a federal prison. Now, Trump established that anti-weaponization fund to compensate Americans, he said, who claim they were subjected to unlawful weaponization or lawfare by the federal government during the Biden administration. But the Trump administration dropped it after it encountered legal and political opposition. Cornyn and Tillis want it in writing that that fund is dead. Here's Senator Cornyn.
16: They refused to commit to writing what he testified to under oath, and it's not a big ask.
15: They also want another part of that IRS settlement to be amended. It bars the government from continuing any tax audits on returns filed in the past by Trump, his family, and their companies. Tillis and Cornyn are demanding that it have some guardrails, some limits. That settlement had previously been signed off by Todd Blanche. President Trump threatened to withdraw Blanche's nomination, essentially hold it off until Cornyn and Tillis depart Washington in November, and then he would resurrect the nomination. Blanche has long been President Trump's favored AG.
6: We have a man who's doing a great job, I'll tell you. I knew it because he kept me out of jail for years. Acting Attorney General Todd Blanche, he kept me out of jail. They would indict me left and right.
15: After the president's threat to withdraw the nomination, reports say that Tillis and Cornyn did meet with Blanche to discuss their demands. ABC News is reporting that the two sides are closer, but they would have to get a deal wrapped up by Monday to get Blanche confirmed by the August recess, which begins next week. I'm Joan Jones.
8: The father of a Georgia teenager who carried out a deadly mass shooting at his high school was sentenced to 15 years in prison for second-degree murder and other charges after a jury found him culpable for the attack. Correspondent Ed Donahue reports on another sentencing related to the Appalachia High School shooting and what families of the victim said to Colin Gray, audio courtesy Court TV.
0: I find it hard to believe that you had any idea of what you were doing for hating this son. Due to your ineptitude, your lack of situational awareness, you're responsible for all this that happened. I can't see it any other way. And I hope to God that you sit somewhere in a corner and just remember everything that you're responsible for.
17: Colin Gray was convicted of charges including second-degree murder and involuntary manslaughter. His now 16-year-old son, Colt Gray, was sentenced to life in prison this week.
18: The empty space beside me, the silence in our home, and the questions our daughters ask are constant reminders that our lives have been permanently changed. The trauma the students and teachers faced by seeing my husband laid dead on the floor of the hallway because Colin could not be a responsible gun owner.
17: Shayna Aspinwall's husband was one of the two teachers killed.
18: He did not pull the trigger, but purchased and left a firearm accessible to a minor. My husband was a responsible gun owner that properly locked his guns up away from our children.
17: She wanted the maximum sentence.
19: We were convicted because the warning lights were flashing brighter and brighter. And you didn't get any help. And you didn't remove his access to the gun.
17: Judge Nicholas Prim says his heart breaks for everyone in the courtroom.
20: It is clear you failed as a parent. You did not provide a stable household.
17: The judge also said punishing crimes of negligence is especially hard because there is no intent to commit a crime. I'm Ed Donahue.
8: Wall Street suffered its worst day of the year Wednesday, despite the Federal Reserve not raising interest rates, but it was opposition by some members of the Fed leaving key rates unchanged that helped send the Dow Jones Industrial Average to an 1,100-point loss. Washington correspondent Sagar Magani has more.
21: The Federal Reserve has kept its key interest rate unchanged for a fifth straight meeting, but not all committee members agreed.
22: I asked for a good family fight and I got one. That's the purpose. That's the design feature. I come into this meeting, even this press conference, heartened by what I've experienced the last 2 days. Most of our discussion were on the big questions that matter to the conduct of monetary policy. We didn't sort of hide from them. We weren't scared of them.
21: Chair Kevin Warsh says three members wanted a quarter point hike to fight persistently high inflation. Warsh says the markets have been reacting to real-time economic data and not the Fed forecasting its next moves.
22: Market participants are learning to play the ball, not the referee. And market prices will continue to respond in the direction and magnitude they see fit. This is, in my view, a change for the better, and we're just getting started.
21: President Trump's been pressuring the Fed and his new hand-picked chair to reduce rates.
14: He's got a board, and it's a political board, and they want to keep rates up.
21: Fed officials likely want to see more economic data before changing the rate. The central bank's preferred inflation measure will come out next week.
22: 5 years of high inflation have left a mistaken impression that's hard to shake, that the Fed's implicit inflation target was somehow above 2%, Let me reiterate, there is no soft inflation target. There is no soft implicit target, not on this committee's watch. There's only a target, and it's 2%.
21: Sagar Meghani, Washington.
26: A teenager risks his life to save a drowning 10-year-old in dangerous California surf. That when America This Week continues after these messages.
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26: Welcome back to America This Week. I'm John Trout. Even though the latest report on the economy showed it grew less than expected, the report showed Americans are still spending. Correspondent Donna Warder has details.
30: The U.S. economy grew 1.5% from April through June, weighed down by rising imports. The U.S. gross domestic product, the output of goods and services, was a deceleration from 2.1% to the first quarter of this year. The Commerce Department's report is below economists' expectations, but consumer spending increased at an annual 3.2%, up from 0.5% in the first quarter. Consumer spending accounts for about 70% of U.S. economic activity, and a measure of the economy's underlying strength looks good. That does not include numbers for government spending and trade. Donna Warder, Washington.
26: The video looks like a made-for-TV movie. A 16-year-old lifeguard put his own life on the line going into the violent surf at Santa Cruz, California, to rescue a 10-year-old boy who got dragged out by the strong current. Correspondent Bob Brown reports that teen has garnered acclaim worldwide for his heroic actions, and also got the attention of President Trump, who says Ryder Williams deserves a White House honor. Audio courtesy KNTV San Francisco.
13: Millions have seen the terrifying video gone viral of a 10-year-old boy pulled below the rough surf at Santa Cruz Beach in Northern California on Saturday. Ryder Williams, a 16-year-old lifeguard, not wasting a second, jumping in, desperately trying to save him, to keep his head above water, but succumbing to the relentless waves. Another lifeguard racing to the water, trying to help as beachgoers looked on. Finally, Ryder manages to pull the boy out, where he was checked out by paramedics and later released to his parents. Lifeguards working for California State Parks and Rescue units from the Santa Cruz Fire Department speaking with NBC Bay Area News.
23: It's great to see our lifeguards out there working. This is what we train them to do.
24: We had that combination of great weather, large crowds, a weekend day, and that really large swell. And if you saw the video, you saw how many waves that lifeguard had to duck under before there was enough of a lull for him to be able to get them the rest of the way up the beach.
13: Meantime, President Trump wants to invite the hero lifeguard and his family and possibly the boy he saved to the White House House to present him a high civilian honor. The president says he's very brave. He deserves it. I'm Bob Brown.
26: That's our show for today. America This Week is produced by Jeff McKay. I'm John Trout. This is Westwood One.
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27: From ABC News, I'm Dave Packer. The FBI says it's assisting local police in Twin Falls, Idaho, on reports of a mass shooting.
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27: Police dispatch calls from Broadcastify, which mention this is near an In-N-Out restaurant. Reports of multiple homes burning near Spokane, Washington as wildfires rage. The Maudrite fire burning more than 40,000 acres with more than 600 firefighters deployed. In Oregon, at least 30 fires raging. All Fed says ABC's Leslie Lopez by scorching heat.
29: Extreme heat warnings, heat advisories all across the Southwest and West, moving all the way up into the Pacific Northwest. It's 118 degrees for the day over into Palm Springs, 116 over into Phoenix. Now, just keep in mind, 120 degrees is the potential temperature for the Palm Springs and Indio area by Monday. There is an all-time August heat temperature that could be broken in Billings, Montana. As we're heading into this afternoon, 107 degrees is the expected temperature. Last month, they broke records as well for all-time heat. record. So again, this is unusual heat.
27: The water system breached by alleged Iranian hackers now spilling over into a war of words between President Trump and Minnesota's Governor Tim Walz. ABC's Morgan Norwood.
0: Federal investigators have not formally identified who was responsible, but they're examining possible Iranian involvement, noting the hackers have not demanded a ransom. The president dismissing that possibility, instead blaming Minnesota's leadership without offering evidence. Governor Tim Walz firing back, pointing the finger at the Trump administration for taking an axe to the federal agencies who fight cyber attacks.
27: And the president blasting U.S. Attorney Jeanine Pirro for dropping charges in the reflecting pool case. Pirro saying the contractor's work was botched. ABC's Alex Prichet.
2: The DOJ cited the rush to complete the project prior to events associated with the America 250 celebration and the week surrounding Independence Day of 2026.
27: President Trump saying he disagrees with Pirro 100%. You're listening to ABC News.
25: When you need to know, Northwest News Radio. Now, this hour's top local stories.
11: Andre Sales